Good evening, everyone. You are tuned in to WUTC 88.1 FM in Chattanooga, Tennessee, your listener-powered, totally listener-supported public radio station broadcasting here from the University of Tennessee at Chattanooga. My name is Brent Stott. I'm the host of this show, which is called Louder Than Bombs. I'm here every Monday through Thursday from 8 until 9. That opening track was from the Canadian artist Rachel Bobbitt. That was called Where Do You Want to Be? This next song is from Lower Town. This is called Mice Protection.

And that's Ruth Garbus with The Lost Soul. That's a fairly recently released single. Ruth Garbus has previously released music on Orindal Records, and I believe is going to be releasing another one from that label. They're a great little record label, I think based out of Chicago. You're listening to WUTC 88.1 FM in Chattanooga. My name is Brent Stott. This show is Louder Than Bombs. And that last block, we heard from Human Barbie. We heard from Eilish Constance. We also heard from Lower Town. This next block, we've got some Goblin Jr., some Dead Harry. But first, here's some new stuff from Broken Social Scene.

How good is that? That's the American Analog set. That song was Keystrokes. The band just released a gigantic album called Destroy, Destroy, Destroy. It's a ton of B-sides and previously unreleased music and all sorts of great stuff. That's one of the songs that's jumped out at me. My name is Prince Dot. This is Louder Than Bombs. And you're listening to WUTC 88.1 FM in Chattanooga, Tennessee, your listener-powered public radio station, broadcasting from right here at UTC in downtown Chattanooga. 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

There's Rose Haven Motor Hotel with Traceig. In that block, we also heard from Dixon Blake Callahan, Ivy Knight, Greg Mendez, and Carsey Adrest. This next song is the latest from the Australian band Babe Rainbow. Looks like they are continuing, if not leaning into even more, their really fun, beachy kind of psychedelic sound. This song's called Polymucosaccharide.

Well, yeah, that's a Babe Rainbow song, all right. Looking forward to hearing more off of this forthcoming album from them. But for right now, I'm almost out of time, so I'm going to go ahead and sign off here, and I'll be back tomorrow. My name is Brent Stott. This has been Louder Than Bombs. I'm here at WUTC every Monday through Thursday from 8 to 9. I'm going to send things out with some Beirut and maybe some Biba Doobie. We'll see. Have a great night. Bye.

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7: 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This is Jacob Raymond, and welcome back to Kudzu Vine. If you've been listening to the show for the past 10 weeks, you'll know that we just concluded our 100 Years of Country Music Anthology series, and now we'll be moving back into our regular weekly themed shows. For this week, I made the theme Howlin'. I wanted to play some of my very favorite country, folk, and Americana songs from the last few years, with a particular emphasis on some impressive vocals. Up first, we'll be playing Howlin' at the Moon by Hank Williams and the Driftin' Cowboys. We highlighted him in the first few weeks of our 100 Years of Country Music Anthology series, and I just can't get enough of Hank Williams, so we will be playing more of him, fear not. After that, we'll be playing Playing the Fool by the Lowsteins, one of my favorite smaller country artists, and they've been putting out great music for the last few years. And after that, the best howler on this playlist, Ted Hawkins' There Stands the Glass. Enjoy.

That lovely little number you just heard was Whooped If You Will by Nick Shoulders. Up next, we'll be playing one of my all-time favorites, Vanishing by Shannon and the Clams. After that, a song I've had to restrain myself from putting on the show for months now, but I'm finally playing it, Knockin', the single version by MJ Linderman. And after that, Townies by Wednesday. Wednesday is one of my favorite bands of all time. I think they are the premier country gays band. Enjoy.

That classic you just heard was, of course, the Butthole Surfer's Pepper, covered by S.G. Goodman. I swear, everything she touches turns to gold. Up next, we'll be listening to Fire and Brimstone by Link Wray. After that, Ellen McElwain's I Don't Wanna Play. I'd never heard of Ellen McElwain until I started putting this show together, and she put out a lot of really good stuff in the 1970s. After that, Look Out Mama by Hooray for the Riff Raff, another all-timer for me. Enjoy!

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That gorgeous little song you just heard was Faraway Skies by Dean Johnson. Believe it or not, I first heard that song in an ad for a cowboy boot company, I believe. I think it was called Tico Voss, but I was so enamored with the song that I had to look it up afterwards, and I've just been listening to it on repeat since. Up next, we'll be listening to Cow Calf Blue Yodel by Culture Wall. After that, Clocks and Spoons by John Prine, followed by a cover of Michael Hurley's Werewolf by Cat Power. Enjoy.

0: That, my friends, is one of the most beautiful songs I've ever heard. That was Star Witness by Nico Case. I do believe that's all the time we got for this week. Once again, this is Jacob Raymond, host of Kudzu Vine. This show plays on WUTC 88.1 FM Chattanooga Community Radio every Wednesday at 9 p.m. Thank you very much for listening. Don't forget to tune in to Taryn's show tomorrow, also at 9 p.m., her show is The Fringe, and she's been playing all kinds of funky stuff lately. Thank you very much for howling with me this week. I hope you have a lovely rest of your evening, and don't forget to support your local public radio.
1: 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Our producer, Jeff Glover, offers an old recording of legendary balladeer Aunt Ollie Gilbert. 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All that this week on Ozark Highlands Radio.

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2: And welcome, everybody, to the beautiful Scottish Rite Concert Hall here in our hometown of Lexington, Kentucky. 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Hundreds of radio stations. Artists come from everywhere to be on our show, and we say it every week. You don't have to be famous to be on Wood Songs. You just have to be very, very good. Tonight we are saturated with the good, and everything is going to be wrapped around one single artist, but he brought with him just legendary musicians, and you're in for a roller coaster ride, so put on your seat belts. Let's get going. He sits at the King's Table of Nashville and country music. He's a member of the Country Music Hall of Fame. He's got 7 Grammy Awards, 20 number one singles. He's produced Elvis Presley's last number one single. He's worked with Sammy Davis Jr., Duke Ellington, Glenn Campbell, Tanya Tucker, Dream Lover, Like a Proud Mary, Fifth Dimension's Age of Aquarius, Olivia Newton-John, Diana Ross, The Supremes, Ray Charles, Willie Nelson, Merle Haggard, Melanie, so many. He's just got a resume that's just unbelievable. And what's really interesting to me is that he discovered a mother-daughter duo in the Appalachian Mountains, and he produced all 10 of their records, and he co-wrote this amazing first song. Everybody knows it. It's the Judds.
3: Why not me?
2: Absolutely wonderful. All 10 of those platinum-selling albums. And so let's say hello to Brent Mayer. Thank you so much for being on our show, Brent.
4: Well, I'm absolutely honored to be here, and I'm really happy.
2: What a resume. I mean, that's an amazing career. And you started out as an engineer.
4: Yeah.
2: And you moved over to producing and songwriting, mm-hmm. right? Like, Why Not Me, you co-wrote that one.
4: With Harlan Howard, Steve Throckmorton.
2: So, to be able to do this, you have to be pretty busy all the time.
4: Well, yeah, I've stayed off the street, so to speak. No, we've been really busy. I've been really blessed. To have the opportunity to work with the artists I've worked with is just amazing.
2: You know? And your production style, you like to do what they call live on the floor. You like to get the real take, the real action of the music as it's being recorded.
4: Yeah, absolutely. And I just finished a record with Trey here that it was all done live on the floor, all live vocals. It's amazing guitar work he does. And when I have the opportunity to do that, I jump all over.
2: Well, we're going to introduce Trey Hensley, IBMA Guitar Player of the Year here in the second half hour of it. When you're producing these records like the Judds,
4: yeah.
2: I mean, you discovered the Judds. What was it about them that you thought was, I need to lock on to this. I need to help them. I need to mentor them.
4: Well, you know, we spent about 9 months together before we actually wound up in the studio. And during that time, we talked about different genres of music and how to make this thing work. And we wound up basing it around Winona's guitar and a great player in town called Don Potter. Mm-hmm. And we based everything starting with that. Mm-hmm. And then all the players that we had on the record, they all knew what the deal was, and it was Y, Naomi, and Don, and we just built it from that. And we stuck with it for 10 years.
2: Well, we're going to dip into your music again here. You're going to do one of the songs that became very popular with the Judds. This is another one that you co-wrote with Don Schlitz. It's called Rockin' in the Rhythm of the Rain. It's this week's guest, yeah. Brent Mayer on the Wood Songs. Daytime Radio Hour.
4: All right, here we go. Okay, now. You guys can chime on with them finger snaps.

0: Thank you.
1: Legacy producer, 7-time Grammy winner Brent Maher, singing with a wonderful singer, 17-year-old Brooke Spencer. It's nice to have her here.
2: Thank you.
1: Adding her voice to things. Now, the reason you're here is because you and your wonderful wife, whose father was road manager for the Everlys, by the way. So you're driving through Kansas, and you see a sign on the road.
0: Yeah.
1: And what was the sign?
0: We saw this road sign on I-70, middle of Kansas. It said, stop here, exit Concordia, Kansas, visit the Orphan Train Museum, with this wafy little child on it, looked like he was freezing to death, and went right by it. And I said to Janelle, look at our computer, check out the Orphan Train Museum.
1: Had you ever heard of the Orphan Train before?
0: No, I've never heard anything about it.
1: I think I want the audience to lock in on this. Mm-hmm. The Orphan Train, this is a real thing.
0: Correct.
1: That happened at turn of the century. A Methodist minister saw the situation for children. And I want to say that in this day and age, there's a lot of news noise about mistreatment of children.
0: Right.
1: But this is not what was going on. This was someone who wanted to help hundreds of thousands of kids.
0: Correct. Mm-hmm. And that was brought on by the Spanish flu back in those days and some variations of that. To where, you know, if a mother and father would die, the kids were just left unless they had somebody with them.
1: And this is in major cities like New York City.
0: New York City, a little bit in Boston, but mostly New York. And at any time, there could be as many as 10,000 kids homeless.
1: Well, what was happening around World War, this is around World War I.
0: Yeah.
1: And we thought COVID was bad, but the Spanish influenza flu ravaged millions of people worldwide.
0: Absolutely.
1: Especially across the Appalachia and other, but in these cities.
0: Right.
1: It left a lot of children without parents.
0: Yeah, correct.
1: And so what did this minister see? What did he want to do?
0: Yeah, he prayed for a long time waiting for an answer, and I guess finally he got one. He was reading a newspaper, and the headlines were these immigrants that were coming into the country were moving west. They weren't just content settling down there in the city, and it was that whole movement. And so his idea was, well, jeeps, I wonder if some of these folks could use an extra kid. Maybe they lost one along the way, or they've got a little boy and they want a little girl. And he said, what if we could round up these kids, put them on a train, give them a destination, let's say Topeka, Kansas, or contact the church there in Topeka and say, we've got 50 kids coming in a boxcar, show up at the platform at a certain time, get yourself vetted first, which is really hit and miss, as you can imagine. But people showed up
1: to help,
0: and they would look at these kids and sometimes kind of inspect them, kind of like cattle, you know, look at their hair, look at their teeth.
1: But the purpose was to get them homes.
0: The idea was to get them adopted.
1: Right. So he would load them in a cargo train, in a train.
0: Yeah.
1: That was
0: and
1: the
0: regular,
1: mode of operation.
0: Regular train cars, too, of course.
1: And head them west and hope that people would find them to it.
0: That's right.
1: Now, that inspired you to come up with a story. Mm-hmm. And a series of songs that you composited together into an audio book.
0: Correct.
1: And it's called Night of the Orphan Train. We're going to dip into one of the songs.
0: Right.
1: But Night of the Orphan Train, you compressed this whole story in the actions of three kids that experienced the orphan train around World
0: Correct.
1: War I. And you follow them through time towards the end. So we're gonna know more about this. But here's one of the songs. It's an amazing audio book. It's available on Amazon.com. This is a tune that Megan Taylor and her kids are going to perform with him. This is called Have and Have Nots. It's part of Night of the Orphan Train. Brent Maher on the Wood Songs, old-time radio hour.

0: Having the Have-Nots, one of the songs from a spectacular audiobook project called Night of the Orphan Train. And that was led by Whitney, Ben, and Natalie, the three children of Megan Taylor. Megan Taylor is the great niece of Chet Atkins. And so we're honored to have her here. Guest of Brent Mayer, and playing fiddle is an amazing fiddle player. He's a magician, a master chess player, a former crap stealer in Las Vegas, but he's best known playing the violin. It's Fats Kaplan, a legend of his own. And just to brag on him a little bit, he's performed with Jack White, Trisha Yearwood, The Tractors, Nancy Griffith, Manhattan Transfer, Pure Prairie League, John Prine, Roy Bookbinder, Beck, and so many others. So Fats Kaplan, it's nice having you here. Brent, I guess the key to any producer, and you're legendary in that world, I mean, is to surround yourself with great musicians. And that's certainly what you've done on Night of the Orphan Train, to get musicians that would help interpret the story of these three kids, Billy, Caroline, and Jacob, right, that start with the orphan train around World War I. They get in the car, and they headed out. And the song that we just heard is how lamenting and sad they felt, mm-hmm, looking for a family and going through time until they finally find one. Right. But you need musicians to help interpret that emotion.
1: Absolutely. And really, there's 20 songs in this play, the soundtrack. And before each tune, I would explain to the players of where the story was going. And the guys just absolutely just fell into it. And then they would want to say, but what comes next? And I said, well, let's just get this finished first. Mm-hmm. But everybody was so attentive. And, of course, I wrote four of the songs with Trey beside me here. And had so much fun working with Trey on it. Fats played on it. Kevin played on it, you know, and of course this is the lead singer for one of the stars, Caroline, who was basically the star.
0: Yeah.
1: So it was wonderful to translate some of the story and watch them gravitate to it.
0: Well, your bass player, Kevin Daly, that you mentioned, he won a Grammy Award for working with Bela Fleck and the Flecktones.
1: Right.
0: So, I mean, again,
1: right,
0: you're surrounding yourself. So now you wrote the story after you heard the story of the orphan train.
1: Mm-hmm.
0: You wrote this really expansive account of these three kids,
1: mm-hmm,
0: and what they went through looking for their family, going through the war. One of them lost their life in the war. I mean, it's a very dramatic story, but interspersed through this whole audiobook,
1: mm-hmm,
0: are these 20 songs.
1: Right.
0: What came first? It's the chicken and the egg thing. What came first, the story, or did you write the songs first?
1: The whole thing came from being so taken with this, the story itself, the orphan train thing.
0: What was it about it that took you? Because, I mean, you and your wife, Janelle did a lot of your research. It's nice,
1: right,
0: having a good wife that
1: absolutely
0: dig in. What was it about it that just captured you so much?
1: You know what? I just imagined I was of an orphan myself. And so I could feel a lot of what these kids felt like, you know. And so I actually started a song right around St. Louis. And by the time we got on I-24, I had the first verse and the first chorus finished to just a song called Orphan Train.
0: As an orphan, mm-hmm, did you find your parent people?
1: Well, I lived with three different families, mm-hmm, as a child.
0: So you kind of felt the loss of these kids getting loaded in a, mm-hmm, train, going to a destination halfway across America, mm-hmm, hoping that there's someone who would love them.
1: Yeah, yeah. And so I started this song, and Trey and I were working the day after we were to get home from vacation. And we were going to write some music for Trey's record and for Rob Ike's record that we were doing together. And I sat down and I played him a verse in the chorus. And Trey says, oh, why aren't we finishing this thing if you want to sing? I'd love to work on it. And so we finished that song, and then in that song, Caroline was giving birth, Billy was giving birth, Jacob was giving birth.
0: When you say giving birth, you're talking about the character.
1: Giving,
0: the characters
1: they came to life.
0: Yeah. Mm-hmm.
1: Those little characters came to life in that one song.
0: Billy wasn't giving birth.
1: Mm-hmm. And so anyway, that song, the song wouldn't just quit being, it wouldn't quit being, and it sort of demanded that there's more to this in one song. And so that one song gave birth to all the 19 others.
0: What is harder, producing Elvis Presley's final number one hit record, producing a mother-daughter duo like the Judds, or doing this work, which is all you from the core, your inception, your decision, your emotions, your songwriting, your vision, and you're trying to give this vision to other people to help you play it?
1: Well, you know, none of it is really hard. It never has been for me, because I love the work so much, and I love the challenge that comes with every artist, because above all, you want to be there for the artist. You know, you don't want to be sitting in that chair unless you can contribute and understand what they want. And then you're the person that helps makes that come to pass, you know.
0: Coming out of orphan families the way you did, I'm going to use the word unstable, because you didn't have a single family to grow up with. Mm-hmm. Where did your musical steadiness come from? I mean, what was inspiring you as a kid? You came out of the military, kind of a Kris Kristofferson thing, came out of the military, went into a recording studio,
1: yeah,
0: right? And you were trying to make a career. Did you want to do that beforehand as a young teenager, or how did that happen?
1: Well, I started playing music and singing as a child. And when my mother and father were capable of taking care of my sister and I, there was always music around, you know. But I decided to be, when I was in the Air Force for 4 years, I felt that really wasn't, you know, my calling, and I wanted to be in the music industry. And I was looking at the back of a Curtis Mayfield record, and the bottom corner, it said recording engineer and this guy's name, and the light went off and said, that's what you need to chase. That's the dream. And then that turned into all the other blessings that I've had in my life.
0: Well, congratulations on following a dream. That's very hard to pursue. He's got this amazing audiobook about a train that got loaded up with hundreds of thousands of kids over many years in a search for parents, in a search for families, in a search for love. The name of the audiobook is Night of the Orphan Train. He's going to do a song with Brooke Spencer singing. This is called Hold You in My Heart from Brent Mayer on the Wood Songs, Old Time Radio.

0: That's Kaplan on fiddle. Brooke Spencer singing lead, Hold You in My Heart, from Brent Mayer's Night of the Orphan Train, an amazing audio book. All you have to do is just Google Night of the Orphan Train. It's downloadable everywhere. We're going to be back with more of Brent Mayer, this amazing project of his, and this week's Woodsongs Kids. We'll be back right after this.
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1: There's a voice that we miss. Glenn Campbell, just one of the many artists that are featured artists on this broadcast. Brent Mayer has worked with. We're going to get back to Brent and this amazing project of Night of the Orphan Train. We are broadcasting all over the world on hundreds of radio stations, right, home-based right here at the Scottish Rite Concert Hall in our hometown of Lexington, Kentucky, the crossroads of America's folk and bluegrass music, the gateway city to the beautiful Appalachian Mountains. 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We're also on American Forces Radio Network, which puts this show on the radio, two different channels in 177 nations from South Korea to Kuwait, plus every single military base in the world, every U.S. naval ship in the world, every Coast Guard vessel sailing in North America, and especially these days, we want to say hello to all the men and women that are out there. And the fans and the public, because they get to listen to American Forces Radio Network, and they get to hear Brent Mayer and Trey Hensley and everybody that's on our show today. We're on public television coast to coast. We're on the RFD television network. We're in schools. If you're a parent or a homeschool teacher, a homeschool parent, all you got to do is go to the classroom page of the Wood Songs website. A lot of these shows, including this one, will be downloadable with lesson plans for your kids to introduce them to this amazing, wonderful world of front porch music. And that brings us to this part of our show. We invite kids on every single broadcast, and Brent Mayer brought an amazing family. Let's say hi to the mom, Megan. How you doing, Megan?
2: Well, I'm so proud to be here.
1: Proud to have you.
2: Thank you.
1: You are a relative of Chet Atkins.
2: Yes.
1: So what's the relation?
2: My grandmother, Billy Rose, was his younger sister, and she was very musical too, so she grew up playing music with him and recorded some with him, and was my big introduction to music in my life, and we enjoyed playing music together. And then when I became 18, the light bulb went off for me about guitar, and I dove into his music.
1: Well, and then you became a mom, and you've got three of your children here today.
2: That's right.
1: Right? You've got Whitney, Ben, and Natalie.
2: Yep.
1: And they sing with you. So it must be nice as a family to do music together like that.
2: It is. It's, you know, we can be in a, you know, cranky moods and get in the car and put on music. And that's actually how we started doing stuff. You know, we'd be riding and start singing together, and then everybody's happy.
1: Whitney's 16, Ben is 13, Natalie is 11. I'm sure they are never cranky.
2: Oh,
1: never cranky.
2: No comment.
1: No. Your own career, you perform a lot with Jason Coleman every now and then, who's an amazing mm-hmm. piano player, a relative of Floyd Kramer.
2: Yes.
1: So a relative of Chet Atkins performing with a relative of Floyd Kramer. And you were on the show as that once.
2: That's right. We've had a show for about 15 or so years called Nashville Legacy that pays tribute to Floyd and Uncle Chester and their impact as producers and, you know, musicians. And so these kids have grown up from in the womb, all of them hearing that, and then performing on that show with us.
1: Well, I'm going to brag on you a little bit. You guys put out an album as a family called Best of the Back Porch. I love the name of that. And it won the National Thumbpickers Hall of Fame Album of the Year. So it's great for you and the kids.
2: Right here in Kentucky.
1: That's right. Yeah. So now you're helping support this whole idea of Night of the Orphan Train as a mom. Mm-hmm. The story that Brent has put together in this audiobook. Mm-hmm. Must be a very moving thing for you as a mom to be, you know, supporting that.
2: It is. I love history, too. I'm a stop and smell the roses person, so I would have looked at that sign and done the same thing, so I appreciate that. Also, my father was adopted, so I feel a kind of connection, like Brent was saying, and I think it's an amazing story. I love history, but I had not heard of this. So we just finished listening to the whole thing on the way up here, and it's really neat.
1: It's very moving.
2: It is.
1: And you bring up something interesting. I think anybody out there that was affected by being an orphan themselves or having something mm-hmm. like that in their family circle, foster children, mm-hmm. you know, even folks from broken homes yes. that would listen to Night of the Orphan Train would find a lot of positive encouragement mm-hmm. because it ends successfully, mm-hmm. which it's nice to have something positive. Mm-hmm. You're going to do something from this amazing work by Brent Mayer. You're going to do a song called Cardboard Castle. It's Megan and her kiddos right here on the Wood Songs Old Time Radio Hour.

0: Megan Taylor and the Kiddos. Whitney 16, Ben 13, singing lead on that song. Very good job there, Ben. Natalie 11. Singing Cardboard Castle from Brent Mayer's Night of the Orphan Train. And Brent, you, when you have the outline of the story ready to go, and then you're filling it in, you're writing it. This is an expansive work. This is not an easy thing to do. So this took a lot of thought and outlining in your heart first, because you want to tell the story, and then you had to be able to pop these songs in to the storyline. That's a lot of effort. How long did this take you to do?
1: It was about 4.5 years, working off and on, obviously, you know. But and to make matters even more, I shouldn't say harder, but kind of strange, is I did it just ass backwards, excuse the language. But I wrote the songs first. I had a running outline in my head, and I would write these songs. I'd wake up in the middle of the night thinking about, well, I think Caroline did this. And then that would fall into a song title and even a melody. So I basically had probably 2/3 of the song already written. And then my wife, who you alluded to, Janelle, says, you know, sooner or later, you're going to have to sit down with your iPad and write this story for real. And so, anyway, the music sort of came first. And then I started filling in the blanks, you know.
0: And again, for those that might have just tuned in, we're talking to Brent Mayer, 7-time Grammy Award winner, discovered the Judds, produced all their albums, worked with just about everybody. And he found this story of the Orphan Train, which happened around the turn of the century, mostly around World War I, which was like the war to end wars. Not quite, though, right?
1: Yeah, correct.
0: And on the heels of the Spanish influenza, which devastated millions of lives, and all these kids were ending up as orphans without parents.
1: Right.
0: And a minister decided to load them on boxcars and head them out west to find families that would love them and take care of them. And you did it around three main characters, which is Billy, Caroline, and Jacob, right? Three orphans that kind of went along together. And during the war, Billy became a soldier and lost his life. And then Caroline and Jacob eventually married, right? And so we're going to get into what happened on that storyline as we go forward. But this is a song called Expected. Tell me about this song.
1: With this song, Caroline had got on this train. She was separated from the two most important people in her life. Because what would happen sometimes is when these kids were being crushed onto these cars, sometimes kids would get divided up. Even families would get divided up. And so during this crush, the boys turn around and say, where's Caroline? And all of a sudden they hear Caroline screaming for them from another car that's already pulling out the track, leaving the station. And then the boys get stuck on another boxcar, and they're heading west somewhere. And so what Caroline has witnessed in some of these stops, that some kids would get chosen and some kids wouldn't. And Caroline had been on this train for probably 2 days and passed on. And so her heart is filled with loss for the two boys and also this rejection and just not knowing where anything's going.
0: And this is a compressed story of these three characters, but these things actually happen. This is part of America's history. This is part of the movement towards the West, and this is part of the recovery of nearly 250,000 kids that needed help, that needed families, and they would put them on these trains heading out west. Like you said, this is Caroline's lament. It's called Expected. It's going to be sung by Brooke Spencer. It's Brent Mayer on the Wood Songs. 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

0: Thank you. Beautiful piece of work. Expected from Brent Mayer's amazing audiobook, Night of the Orphan Train, sung by 17-year-old Brooke Spencer, doing a great job there, making her career in Nashville, and fiddle by the amazing Fats Kaplan. And such an amazing thing. You're surrounded by so many of these amazing musicians, and one of them is sitting next to you that you've produced his record. He's a two-time IBMA Guitar Player of the Year, and I want you to give me a minute and a half of something actually amazing. It's Trey Hensley right here on the Wood Songs.
1: All right.
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0: Come on.
1: The best way to introduce someone like Trey Hensley is just let him play. So two-time IBMA Guitar Player of the Year, that in itself is amazing. But you made your Grand Ole Opry debut with Earl Scruggs and Marty Stewart. You were 11 years old, dude. Yeah. So as a young kid, music was a real powerful part of your youth, right?
2: Absolutely. Yeah, I grew up, you know, my family wasn't necessarily a musical family. My dad played a little bit of banjo. But I grew up listening to a lot of records and, you know, surrounded by it.
1: And you were in Johnson City, Tennessee. That's kind of where you grew up. That's where our affiliate WETS is. They're listening to you right now. Hometown boy.
2: That's
1: making
2: right.
1: good. So with all this stuff, you were nominated several times for Grammys. You won recently with Taj Mahal. You won a Grammy Award. So this is one of those shows where there's just way too much story for for just, you know, 59 little minutes. But you've got a new album out there.

0: I do.
1: And you worked hard. It's on Pinecastle Records?
0: It is.
1: Right, great, great bunch of folks. Not too many record labels out there these days.
0: I know, yeah. It's great to work with them, for
1: it's
0: sure.
1: It's nice that you got signed. So tell me about, give me the Cliff Notes version of your album.
0: Well, it's been a long time coming. I've been working on these songs for many years now.
1: And you've been working with Brent, too.
0: I have, right? Yeah. So Rob Ikes and I have been in a duo for about a decade. And we did our last two records with Brent. And so I've had these songs kind of ready to go and just ready for the time when I can focus on my solo efforts. And so the first person I called was Brent and, you know, sent him a Dropbox full of songs. And we started working pretty much immediately. And as Brent mentioned earlier, we just did everything live in the studio and very proud of this album.
1: And you mentioned Rob Ikes. Let's be humble here. He's one of the gods of the dobro.
0: Absolutely.
1: He's won like 17 times Ivy yeah. May Dobro Player yes. or something obnoxious like that. He's amazing, amazing performer. And you are too. You're going to go and perform the title cut of this new album. It's called Can't Outrun the Blues. We're very proud that he's here. Trey Hensley on the Wood Songs, Old Time Radio.

0: Title cut from his new album, Can't Outrun the Blues, Trey Hensley. You know, with a little practice, you can get a third IBMA Guitar Player of the Year, I'm pretty sure. He's working, of course, very closely with Brent Maher on this amazing project called Night of the Orphan Train. And Brent, what a beautiful project, what a beautiful collection of musicians that you put together. And towards the end of the storyline in Night of the Orphan Train, and just to recap for the audience, it starts around World War One, Spanish influenza, this minister sees a need to help these children, right? They put them on trains, head them out west looking for families. Mm-hmm. In the storyline, you compress the story around three characters, Billy, Caroline, and Jacob. I don't mean to talk for you. I'm just trying to get the audience to follow what's going on. And during World War II, Billy loses his life as a soldier, right? And as time goes on, Caroline and Jacob marry. And they decide to look at the orphan train to find one of these children for themselves.
1: Right.
0: They have young Samuel. They have a little dog called Mister, I think his name was.
1: The little dog is Mister. Little daughter is Lucy.
0: Lucy.
1: And her little puppy is Mister.
0: All right, okay, thank you. And so, but they decide to kind of cycle back to what helped them. And they decide they want to help one of these children.
1: Right.
0: So they go to the orphan train and they're looking for something. What do they find?
1: Well, first of all, the train's late. Caroline is beside herself because it's never late. So she's uptight about that. And then some kids, the train shows up. Kids start coming on the platform. And then they're all spoken for. And Caroline's thinking, like, I knew that our little boy, which is what they wanted to fill out the family, would be here. And then at the last moment, when they start to turn around, this little boy pokes his head out, 4 or 5 years old, and looks at him, walks out on stage, on the platform there, and stares at him. And Caroline falls to her knees, and she says, "My baby." And the little boy rushes to her and jumps in her arms, and the little boy is a splitting image of Billy,
0: the friend that they lost,
1: the little boy that they lost. Mm-hmm. He was a young black kid, you know, young man, and the little boy that was going to fill out their home was this beautiful little black boy. So it was a full circle,
0: and it's a very moving way you did it. Now the song that ends Night of the Orphan Train, we're going to have it performed, and 17-year-old Brooke Spencer is going to perform it for us. She's got an amazing voice for 17 years old. And I want the audience to know that if you want to make the Night of the Orphan Train part of your home music collection, it's a wonderful download. It's a great thing to listen to when you're on a road trip or something like that. If you want Trey Hensley's album as well, you just go to the WoodSongs website, click on the archive page. This is show number 1,164. We'll let you know how you can make these beautiful pieces of work part of your home music collection. But now we're coming on to the end, and we are going to find we're going to have the final song of Night of the Orphan Train performed. It's called Forever Home with Brooke Spencer and Brent Maher on the Woodsongs. Old Time Radio.

0: Forever Home from a wonderful work called Night of the Orphan Train, performed with the Megan Taylor and the Kiddos and Brooke Spencer singing. Wasn't it great having Brent Mayer and all these musicians, Trey Hensley, Fats Kaplan, all of them on our broadcast, and it's about children. It's about love. It's about families. And it reminds me that JFK said something interesting. He said, children are a living message sent to a time we will not see. Carl Sandburg said, a child is God's opinion. The world should go on. Nelson Mandela said, society reveals its soul by the way it treats its children. But Mr. Rogers condensed it all down correctly. He said, listening is where love begins. If you love your children, if you love your family, Night of the Orphan Train, you should listen to together. My name is Michael Jonathan. I'm a folk singer. I am a song farmer. We'll see you next week on the Woods Song.
1: You've been listening to Woodsong's broadcast number 1164. Michael's opening song was Dancing in the Rain, featuring Sharon Olo on flute. Our chief engineer is Jerome Galt. Our TV director is Maria Clarich. Technical assistants are Brian Clousing, Eric Anderson, Dan Field, and Gavin Clark. The Woodsong's crew member of the week is Roy Noble. And our Woodsong's partner of the week is Laura Dower. 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For Michael Jonathan and the entire Woodsong's crew, this is Dorothy Edwards. We hope you'll join us again next week for the Woodsong's Old Time Radio Hour.

Hello and welcome to another new edition of the International Americana Music Show. My name is Michael Park, and this week a little culture coming up later as I'm going to be reading a poem, no less, for perhaps serendipitous reasons. Also a whole load of new artists, some new releases, but first the most welcome of returns. Canadian Cara Luft has been hibernating for a few years, but she is back with a wonderful brand new solo album, and this is its title and opening track.

funny, engaging, generous, passionate and hugely talented Cara Luft from Canada. And depending on how long you have been a Roots music fan, you may know that Cara has been involved with several musical projects as a member of the Wailing Jennies and the Small Glories. But she actually started as a solo artist, releasing her debut album 26 years ago this year. And in between being in the Wailing Jennies and the Small Glories, released several more solo albums. And now, after more than a decade, she is back with another one, My Heart Will Always Be, which she is supporting with numerous gigs in Canada. No dates outside of her home country have been announced yet, but I'm sure they will be. To keep checking in to see when they are, I would suggest visiting her website, caraluft.com, not only to check her dates, but also to sign up to her mailing list, as she regularly sends out really interesting emails about a myriad of things. I am delighted she is back and with such a great album. So hello again and welcome again to this week's new edition of the International Americana Music Show. I'm Michael Park, as I mentioned, and thank you once again for joining me and taking the time to tune in. My heart will always be grateful that you have. And this week, if you can stay tuned, you will hear a total of 14 songs. Only one of them have I ever played before. And I will be reading a poem, as I also mentioned earlier, and I'll talk more about why when I do. And as usual, I will also be introducing numerous new artists, which I'm going to start doing right now with three of them from three different countries: Australia, Denmark and Canada. First up, the Australian, then the Danes and finally the Canadian. So from Harrietville in southern Australia, this is Jack Raymond.

Another of those songs with a quite sudden end. Davnet Doyle from Newfoundland and her new song, Darling, from what will be a new EP that she's going to be releasing in the fall. But that dramatic single is out now. The middle of those three debutantes was a duo from Denmark with a name that doesn't suggest that they are just a duo. Morgan Helltown and The Lost Cause, or perhaps it does if one of them considers themselves a lost cause. Their new album, their second, is an eponymous one, and so too was their first. The differences being not the title, but the songs and the artwork. One entirely black with white lettering, while the second one has the same cover, reversed, entirely white, but with black lettering. The song that I played by the duo was Alter Ego. Then the first of those three artists was Jack Raymond and his new single Prisoner from what is going to be his new sophomore album, which doesn't have the same title as his first, but is instead going to be called Mr. Know-It-All. I also want to add here that whoever wrote Jack's biography on his website, jackraymondmusic.com, has a great way with words. Maybe it was Jack himself, I'm not sure, but do check it out and you will see what I mean. Okay, another new single now, but this time for a band who I have played on the programme in the past, English group My Girl the River.

my girl, The River. They are doing an album preview show in London later this month, ahead of the album's actual release in early September. So check out their website for news on both. Okay, here is another new single, which I will let you listen to and then fill you in on a bit of its background. This is New Zealand singer-songwriter Jackie Bristow.

a really moving song, which Jackie Bristow, who wrote it, says often reduces people to tears when she plays it live, and I'd say that was understandable. It's a new single by Jackie, and if you're wondering about the story that it tells, well, it was inspired by a poem which was written by an unknown Antipodean soldier during World War I, and it was discovered in Bristow's hometown in New Zealand. According to Jackie, the poem was carried for more than two decades by one of her childhood friends, Aaron Horrell, before he passed it on to Jackie to bring to life through music. And what a life she has given it. And how fortuitous that I was sent it, as I came across a different poem last week. I must admit, I'm not a huge poetry fan. Apologies to anyone who is. But on an evening stroll, I came across one hanging in a window with the title Perfect Song, which intrigued me, as you know how much I love music. And so I read the poem standing there in front of it. And I have to say, I loved it. And I thought, as it's not too long, that I would read it to you, as I know you also love music. It's by American poet Heather Crystal. I remember walking through the morning after a night of heavy snow and drink with headphones on, and they played me the most perfect song. No one was awake and I was hungover, young, as clean as a piano, I thought. And at any moment someone might fall in love with me, I was that woven into the electric, cold, bright air. And for weeks after, I went through the album in search of the song, but could not find it. And later, much later, I saw that what I had taken to be the song was in fact the joyous concordance of a moment that would not come again.

0: stopped off at Strangford Lock early in the morning. Drove through Shigley, taking pictures and on to Killalea. Stopping for Sunday papers at the Lacal District. Just before Coney Island. On and on over the hill to Hourglass and the Jam Jar. Autumn sunshine, magnificent and all shining through. Stop off at Hourglass for a couple of jars of mussels and some potted herrings in case we get famished before dinner. On and on over the hill and the crack is good. Heading towards Coney Island. I look at the side of your face. As the sunlight comes streaming through the window in the autumn sunshine. And all in all time going to Coney Island, I'm thinking, wouldn't it be great if it was like this all the time?
1: I thought a lot about what song to play immediately after Perfect Song by Heather Crystal that I read. And I have to say, I think that that was the perfect song to play there, a sort of musical poem. The musings of Van Morrison in his song Coney Island, a track on his album Avalon Sunset. If you want to read more of Heather Crystal's poems, you can find many in the various anthologies that she has published, with the most recent being last year and called Paper Crown. You're listening to the International Americana Music Show. My name is Michael Park.
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1: So back to the music and to the only cover on the programme today from a new album called Old Number One Revisited, filled with songs by Guy Clark, who passed away 10 years ago last month. That's hard to believe. This is English singer-songwriter Jade Bird and her version of one of my favourite of Guy's songs.

another English artist singing Cowboy Dream. And if you know anything about Guy Clark's sartorial elegance, you will know that he did wear those big hats and well-worn jeans. So I thought that new song of Phil's from his new album, Everything We'll Ever Need, was a good one to play after Jade Bird's take on LA Freeway from the album, which also features covers of Guy's songs by artists including Margot Price, Sarah Jaroes, Erin Ray and Aaron Lee Tazjan. In fact, Jade is the only non-American on that album. Okay, time to catch up with some other new songs now. The first one of three is the second one that Australian band Salinistas have released from what will be their debut album when it comes out later this year. But this song is out now and it's called Take Me Home.

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Nixta is the name of that Australian artist, and that was her new single, The Law Is Back in Town, and it's out now. Her real name is Nicole Kiepert, and she's one of those artists who has, over the years, due to her fantastic voice, released records that are a bit more rock than Americana. So a wide range of songs by her, and albums, 9 in total, I think, for you to check out if you would like to. And Nixta is spelt with a K. It was Little Lore before her, and Little Lore is the name that English singer-songwriter Trisha Duffy releases her music under, and that includes her new album, Being Serafina, from which I played He Wore Rose Oil in His Hair. Serafina is a fictional character that Trisha has created, and all of the songs on her album, including that love song, are written from Serafina's perspective. And it was a band rather than a singer-songwriter who kicked off that three-song block, Salinistas from Australia. And their new song that I played, Take Me Home, is only the second single that they have ever released. And it's from what is going to be their debut album, due out sometime in the fall, I think. I'm sure I will get an exact date soon, or perhaps with the next single. OK, time for the final two songs on the programme today. And usually, as regular listeners will know, something old and something new. Well, I'm going to forego something old, as I sometimes do, as this week I have two something new tracks to play for you, both from records released this week, both by Canadian artists, and both by the final two show debutantes this week. The second of them is by Liv Wade, and from her new EP, it's a track called Carolina, which is not an America on My Mind track, as Liv's Carolina is a person. However, this first song by Tyson Ray Borsboom is an America on My Mind track, as you're about to.

Liv Wade, whose new EP is called Fur Queen. And before Liv, Tyson Ray Boersboom, as rootsy as you can get. I played his song 10 Miles from Nashville from what is his sophomore album, These Days. And as I mentioned, both his and Liv's record are out this week. So 14 songs and one poem later, time for me to bid you farewell for another week. Whatever you are off to do now before you go, let me say thank you so much for tuning in. And I hope you may be able to join me again next week at your usual time. But until then, this has been the International Americana Music Show. And my name is Michael Paul. Safe travels, everyone.

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Hello, this is DJ Rose, and you are listening to Rosie Records on WUTC. This is a jazz and classical show, while also including everything between the two. Coming up first is Polish National Radio Symphony Orchestra with Antoni Witt, Symphony No. 3, Operatic 36, Symphony of Sorrowful Songs, off of the album Górecki Symphony No. 3, Olden Style Pieces.

Welcome back. This is DJ Rose with Rosie Records on WUTC. Coming up next is the rest of Henryk Górecki, Sofia Kulanowicz, Polish National Radio Symphony Orchestra with Antoni Witt, with the song Symphony No. 3, Operatic 36, Symphony of Sorrowful Songs, off of the album Górecki Symphony No. 3, Three Olden Style Pieces.

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backwards memories of

Thank you.

Welcome back. This is DJ Rose with Rosie Records on WUTC. You just heard Kesakondas, Talk to Me, I'm Sleeping, off of the album Outer State. Coming up next is Jasmine Mira's Rising, off of the album Rising, Beryl Lawrence's and Michael Leigh's Katerina, off of the album Katerina, and Daniel Herxedo is The Midnight Sun, The Same Sun, off of the album Call for Winter 2.

Welcome back. This is DJ Rose with Rosie Records on WUTC. You just heard Kesakondas, Talk to Me, I'm Sleeping, off of the album Outer State. Coming up next is Jasmine Mira's Rising, off of the album Rising, Beryl Lawrence's and Michael Leigh's Katerina, off of the album Katerina, and Daniel Herxedow, Is the Midnight Sun the Same Sun, off of the album Call for Winter 2. Rosie Records on WUTC. You just heard Kesakondas, Talk to Me, I'm Sleeping, off of the album Outer State. Coming up next is Jasmine Mira's Rising, off of the album Rising, Beryl Lawrence's and Michael Leigh's Katerina, off of the album Katerina, and Daniel Herxedow, Is the Midnight Sun the Same Sun, off of the album Call for Winter 2.

Welcome back. This is DJ Rose with Rosie Records on WUTC. Coming up next is Kesakonda's Grayscale off of their album Outer State and Jasmine Mira's Glimmers off of the album Rising.

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2: 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You

I was never as good as I always thought I was, but I knew how to dress it up. 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
1: 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Beneath the West Texas sun, the year that you were born, the year that you are now. His wife behind the camera, his daughter and his baby boy.

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Welcome to the Middle. I'm Jeremy Hobson. The amount of tax you pay depends a lot on where you live. State income taxes are 13% for top earners in California, 4.5% in Utah, and 0% in Texas. States with lower income taxes sometimes make up for it with higher property or sales taxes, or with lower levels of public services. But the future of taxation is getting increasingly political, with bluer states proposing higher taxes on the wealthy and redder states proposing even more tax cuts. So our question this hour, would you move for lower taxes? Joining us this hour, Betsy Stevenson, professor of economics at the University of Michigan, and Jared Walczak, senior fellow at the Tax Foundation. Stay right there. The Middle starts right after the news.

0: 5 from NPR News in Washington, I'm Dan Ronan. Four House Republicans joined every Democrat Wednesday to pass for the first time a war powers resolution that would halt U.S. military action in Iran. House Speaker Mike Johnson tried to prevent the outcome that would show mounting opposition to the war in Congress. New York Congressman Gregory Meeks is the ranking Democrat on the House Foreign Affairs Committee. He says President Trump has failed to explain the war to the American people.
1: They still have an Ayatollah, just he's younger. They still have weapons. And the Strait of Hormuz is closed.
0: Passage in the Senate is not guaranteed, and President Trump would likely reject and veto the measure if it ever gets to his desk. Israel and Lebanon have agreed to a ceasefire deal. It will include a series of pilot security zones where Hezbollah fighters would be banned. That's according to the joint statement released after the fourth round of U.S.-mediated talks in Washington. Israel and Lebanon plan more talks beginning June the 22nd in an attempt to reach a permanent ceasefire agreement. President Trump has issued an executive order turning some 8,000 federal workers into at-will employees, citing the need, he says, for greater accountability. Critics say it's an unlawful attempt to politicize the civil service. NPR's Andrea Hsu reports.
2: Civil servants have long enjoyed job protections much stronger than what workers in the private sector have. Michael Martinez says that's by design. He's a former government attorney who's now part of the legal team at Democracy Forward, which is suing the Trump administration to block the reclassification.
3: It's a mission-driven work here in government. That's really for the American people so that when they hear labor statistics or weather patterns, they can actually trust their government.
2: The Trump administration says those job protections have hampered government efficiency. The administration argues that, like a CEO in the private sector, the president must be able to remove those in policymaking roles who don't support his mission. Andrea Hsu, NPR News.
0: North Korea has revealed a new plant to produce fuel for its expanding nuclear arsenal. NPR's Anthony Kuhn reports from Seoul, South Korea.
4: State media showed leader Kim Jong-un inspecting a newly commissioned nuclear material plant with rows of what look like silver centrifuges. Kim was quoted as saying that his country has doubled nuclear fuel production in the last 5 years. South Korea's military says the new plant appears to be producing enriched uranium. North Korea did not disclose its location. It's believed to now have four plants producing weapons-grade uranium and plutonium. Kim added that North Korea must accelerate nuclear weapons production due to a long-term confrontation with what he called the most ferocious enemies, implying the U.S. and South Korea. Anthony Kuhn, NPR News, Seoul.
0: And this is NPR. President Trump Wednesday night says he intends to nominate Acting Attorney General Todd Blanche on Thursday to the role permanently. Blanche is Trump's former personal lawyer. He has taken an active role pursuing the president's agenda while leading the Justice Department in an acting role since the president fired Pam Bondi. But Democrats have criticized Blanche for acting more like the president's personal attorney. The New York Knicks seem to be incapable of losing. As Bruce Kornweiser reports, they won the first game in the NBA Finals, extending an impressive run.
5: Knicks captain and NBA All-Star Jalen Brunson led the charge with 30 points, including 13 in the fourth quarter. With a 105-95 win over the San Antonio Spurs Wednesday night, the Knicks have now won 12 straight playoff games. They haven't lost a game since April 23rd, and they lost that one by just 1 point. Over the last 6 weeks, the Knicks have left their playoff opponents reeling. They swept Philadelphia in the second round, and they swept Cleveland in the third round. The Knicks have outscored their opponents by nearly 25 points per game across the winning streak. Wednesday night's win in Texas was the Knicks' first championship game victory since 1999. The Knicks haven't won an NBA title since 1973. For NPR News, I'm Bruce Kornweiser in New York.
0: When Elon Musk's company SpaceX has its IPO offering this month, it is estimated the company could raise $75 million, setting the stage for the largest ever stock market debut and possibly making Musk the trillionaire. It would also create a market value for the company of $1.77 trillion. This is NPR.
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7: different state for lower taxes. Welcome to The Middle. I'm Jeremy Hobson along with our DJ Tolliver. And Tolliver, there is a question on the ballot this fall in the state of California asking whether to tax billionaires who resided in the state on January 1st of this year, only people with more than $1 billion with a one-time tax of 5% on their entire net worth. What do you think about that?
8: Just squeaked under that, man. January 1st.
7: Just under a billion. You know, there are actually about 200 people that qualify, but several of them decided to get out of the state before the deadline and move to Florida, one of the states with no state income tax. That includes the founders of Google and Facebook and Oracle. Now, as we said, that tax would only apply to billionaires, but even us normal people have a choice in this country because each state has its own income tax rate, and increasingly it is so-called blue states that are keeping their income taxes higher or even raising them on the wealthy, and red states that are reducing them, sometimes all the way down to zero. Now, of course, with lower taxes comes less money for public services or sometimes higher sales or property taxes to make up the difference because nothing is free. So this hour we want to know, would you move for lower taxes? We're taking your calls, as always, at 844-4MIDDLE. That's 844-464-3353. Or you can write to us at listentothemiddle.com. We'll get to that in a moment. But first, last week we asked you if you're ready for self-driving cars. Here are some of the voicemails that came in after the show.
9: My name is Leah Wyckoff, and I live in Parker, Colorado. I am for self-driving cars because I am 70 years old and have severe glaucoma and can no longer drive because I've lost my peripheral vision. I'm all in and will buy one.
10: Hi, Jeremy. This is Josh from Nashville, Tennessee. And if I was a truck driver, I'd be very nervous right now because in about 10 years, there's not going to be nearly as many of them driving those trucks. So I think it may be a dying profession like several other.
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7: 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Tolliver, the number again, please.
8: You can call us at 844-4-MIDDLE. 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
7: Joining me this hour, Betsy Stevenson, former chief economist of the U.S. Department of Labor, now a professor of economics and public policy at the University of Michigan. Betsy, welcome.
12: It's great to be here.
7: And Jared Walczak is also here, senior fellow at the Tax Foundation. Jared, great to have you as well.
13: Thank you for having me.
7: Well, and out of all the things, Jared, that people decide where to live based on, opportunity, quality of life, how important do you think the tax rate is?
13: Yeah, I do think it's important, but I think it's layered into a lot of the other factors people care about. Because when people say what they care about when they move or where they choose to live, they care about the quality of life, they care about the job opportunities, they care about the cost of living, and taxes impact all of this. So you're going to have some people who say, I move for lower taxes. You're also going to have some people who say, I go where the good jobs are. I go where there's better paying jobs. Mm-hmm. I go where there's better opportunity. And some of those are downstream of tax policy choices. And I think that's one reason why we actually see more of an effect of lower tax states seeing these higher economic gains and also some of this migration effect than you'd suggest from just surveys alone asking people, would you move for taxes? Because
7: you think they lower their income tax rate and then their growth goes up and then there are more opportunities and more jobs. That's your view on that.
13: Yeah, I think that's a significant part of it.
7: Okay. Betsy, what do you think? How important is the tax rate in deciding where to live?
12: Well, I think what people care about is what they're getting for their taxes. And so, you know, I also think you should think about who. You know, I told my parents I was going to be on this show, and they promptly reminded me that my grandparents relocated to Florida. Of course, they were retirees. Mm-hmm. And they were going to be in Florida for the winter anyhow, and my grandfather did some math and realized he should spend 6 months and one day in Florida every year to get that income tax bill down to zero. He's completely mobile as long as the weather's good. So, you know, for him, those were the things that mattered. Now, if you're talking about somebody who is in the prime working years, what really matters is their job opportunities. If you're talking about parents who are trying to raise kids, They might not want to go to a state that's not funding the schools because it's not collecting any tax revenue. They might be happier paying a little bit more in tax and knowing that they can put their kids into the schools. So I think you have to look at the whole package in terms of what are those taxes getting you?
7: Well, and right now, if you look at the news, the stories are about people moving to Florida because they're billionaires and they want to leave New York City because they're worried that they're going to pay this pied a terre tax. But they're going to leave California because of the billionaires tax. What do you make of that, Betsy Stevenson? Is that a real problem for these higher tax places?
12: Okay, so first of all, I just want to think, like, these guys have $1 billion. Like, what is it that they're buying with that, you know, extra 5% that they're, you know, getting to keep because of the potential tax they're avoiding? Like, I think these guys are able to buy all the things they want when they're billionaires, even after they've paid the tax. So the reason I say that is I'm not mocking them, but, like, would you move for that? Like, if all your friends and the art scene and, like, what you were doing in your life, like, why would you care, right? You're going to be paying $200, $300 million for your property. Mm-hmm. Do you really care that you're paying a bit more in taxes? So I do think we've seen these high-profile departures from California out of frustration. But I don't think that the frustration's just the billionaire tax. I also think they're looking at a whole bunch of other things going on in California and thinking, now might be the time to relocate.
7: Yeah. Jared, what do you think about that? And is there something different between a billionaire making the move for lower taxes or whatever reason and an ordinary person, I'll say?
13: Well, there are important differences. In fact, often we see the greatest mobility in the upper middle class, people who are in professions where perhaps they can pursue other opportunities. Maybe they even can go remote. And that's where you see more mobility because, to Betsy's point, at a certain level of income or wealth, there's some level of difference where you might say it's worth it to me to live here. That said, high-income individuals, often they didn't get there by chance. They made decisions that were financially advantageous, and they often are fairly sensitive to tax burdens. I think more importantly, when their businesses are looking at where do you hire the next group of people, where do you expand, that's going to be influenced by taxes. And then when you look at something like a billionaire tax, and I think we can distinguish this from a pied a terre tax in terms of, you know, its impact. The billionaire tax, 5% on your total net worth. Now you're talking about liquidating assets that you hold in a company that you maybe founded. And you also have to pay capital gains tax on that. So you have to liquidate substantially more than 5% to be able to pay that. Mm-hmm. You're thinking, well, yes, this is one time. And no, you can't just like immediately turn it into a permanent tax. But if it's one time, is it coming back? Do I want to get out ahead of that? And then there are some drafting questions with this. I take the drafters very seriously when they say they do not intend to tax more than 5% of, say, a founder's net worth. But there's some drafting questions where I think it's quite realistic that the voting interests of a founder, which are often much more, you know, they still have their control over the company, could actually dictate what they pay. And now we're not talking about 5%. If that interpretation holds, they're talking about liquidating a significant portion of their company. So do you roll the dice on that? Do you say, hey, the drafters say that's not what's intended. The courts hopefully will agree. The FTB, the Franchise Tax Board will agree. Or do you say, you know, I don't want to risk losing my company. I'm getting out of here. And I just think, like, we can talk all we want about what will they do. We see what they are doing. We see that some of the wealthiest Californians are trying to get out.
12: I think there's some places where we have agreement. I mean, one thing I would say is, like, billionaires are a really, really small group of people, right? We can start naming them here on the show. So this is not like ordinary Americans. And I think where we probably have some agreement is if we're going to tax billionaires in the United States, let's do it at the federal level. And let's not do it at a particular state. Like, if the idea is that as a country, we believe billionaires should pay more, then let's have them pay more at the federal level. Having them pay more in California or is kind of silly.
7: Because otherwise you end up in a race to the bottom of the states trying to like lower the taxes each way. And by the way, I don't want to spend this whole hour talking about billionaires because I highly doubt, Tolliver, that any of our calls are going to come from billionaires. I could be wrong.
14: I don't know.
7: But let me say this. Betsy, I remember about a decade ago in the state of Kansas, the governor, Sam Brownback, Republican, cut taxes, cut them way down, And then there was no money for roads, bridges, schools in the state of Kansas, and the Republican legislature had to override his veto to repeal his tax cuts. At a certain level, don't you need some tax money from tax for services?
12: Right. So what happened in Kansas was a situation where they couldn't provide the goods and services that people actually wanted from their government. And that's why I said, when you think about taxes, what I care about is, like, are they raising them efficiently? And are they spending them efficiently? Are they giving us good bang for our buck? There are lots of things I want out of government. I want to drive down roads without potholes in them. I want to be able to take my kids to a park on a weekend. I want my kids to go safely to school. I want there to be low crime. I think a lot of people want those things, and we understand that they don't come for free. We got to raise some revenue. But there is a problem with these states trying to raise taxes on like the very wealthy people. And Jared, I read something you wrote where I just had 100% agreement with you, which is sometimes when we have like a millionaire tax, we think, yeah, they're millionaires. But often it's just a person who has one good year. They finally sell a business. They finally they get something good. And then we tax them on it. And that seems unfair.
7: All right, well, stand by. I want to just remind our listeners, you can call us at 844-464-3353. And Tolliver, as we've talked about, while many states are cutting taxes, some places are trying to raise them, like New York City.
8: Yes, Mayor Zoran Mamdani just introduced a tax on second homes called the Pepe Le Pew tax, I believe. Here's part of a video he put out about it.
14: When I ran for mayor, I said I was going to tax the rich. Well, today, we're taxing the rich. I'm thrilled to announce we've secured a pied-à-terre tax, the first in New York's history. This is an annual fee on luxury properties worth more than $5 million, whose owners do not live full-time in the city. Like for this penthouse, which hedge fund CEO Ken Griffin bought for $238 million. This pied-à-terre tax is specifically designed for the richest of the rich, those who store their wealth in New York City real estate, but who don't actually live here.
7: Ken Griffin, by the way, was not happy about that clip. He called it creepy and weird. Mamdani says he's reached out to him and has not heard back. Tolliver, what have you got for us here?
8: This is Sharon Jones with What If We All Stop Paying Taxes? Pretty vague title. Not sure what it's about. Taking your calls coming up on The Middle.

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3: This is The Middle. I'm Jeremy Hobson. If you're just tuning in, The Middle is a national call-in show. 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This hour, we're asking if you would move for lower taxes. Tolliver, how can people reach us?
4: Just call 8444-MIDDLE. 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
3: I'm joined by Betsy Stevenson, former chief economist of the United States Department of Labor, now a professor at the University of Michigan, and Jared Walczak, senior fellow at the Tax Foundation. And the phone lines are filling up very fast. Let me go to Derek in Chicago. Derek, would you move for lower taxes?
5: Hi. No, I moved from a state with no income tax to a state with income tax, in fact. Taxes didn't have an effect on my quality of life.
3: What made you move to the great state of Illinois?
5: Love made me move to Illinois. And the big city and the culture and the food, I mean, everything else besides taxes. And I find that, like, you know, if they're not taxing my income, then I'll be paying more property taxes or more sales tax. As a person who doesn't make six or seven figures, the amount of taxes I pay, it doesn't necessarily change because I moved. I do taxes for a living, and I counsel my clients who are making six or seven figures that if they're making income and wages, that they need to stop doing that because that's how they tax you. So I counsel people to, like, get their income in other ways, like capital gains and things like that, because the governments have a harder time taxing those things, which is crazy because I wish I could do that. It doesn't really matter to me how much tax I pay as long as it's going to services I appreciate, like here in Chicago.
3: Yeah, great. Derek, thank you very much for that. Jared, what do you think about that and his point that if they don't tax him on his income, they're just going to tax him on sales tax or property tax or other things? They've got to make up the money somehow.
6: Yeah, so when you look at the states without an income tax, generally you're seeing a few things going on. One, yes, you may have a higher property tax or a higher sales tax. There's probably some sort of offset elsewhere. Two, it's probably just a lower tax, lower government state generally. And they're not raising the same amount of revenue on other taxes. They are doing with less. And now you have to make a choice. Is that something you want, or is it something you not? You don't. And it sounds like that's not what he wants. That's not the value proposition for him. It clearly is for others. And I think what's important as well is that people will obviously pay more for amenities and services they want if they're provided well. So, you know, you talked about Kansas earlier, and I think Betsy made some really important points. When you think about that particular, the Kansas experiment, they cut taxes by more than $1 billion, no offsets, and they didn't have any plan for reduction in services because, frankly, they were Kansas. There wasn't $1 billion that they could responsibly cut. So it just created a hole. And it's important to talk about that because that was really bad tax policy. In my organization, the Tax Foundation, back in 2011, we testified multiple times saying, what are you doing? This is terrible policy. Don't do this. At the same time, you know, there's a reason that we still talk about Kansas, even though 30-some states have cut taxes since Kansas. We're not talking about them as a cautionary tale because Kansas is the one. You know, that doesn't mean that everyone's been great, but a lot of states have really successfully cut taxes, and they're not those cautionary tales. And when there are, I've testified in Mississippi and in West Virginia in the last couple of years saying, hey, this is like Kansas. This is unbalanced. Don't do that. But people are going to pay different amounts for different things. So there's a Manhattan, Kansas. There's, of course, a Manhattan in New York. Set aside taxes, because we all just debate how much are people willing to pay in taxes. Do people respond to taxes? We know people respond to cost of living. People are willing to pay more to live in New York City, in Manhattan, New York, than they are to pay to live in Manhattan, Kansas. If you told me that rent was $5,000 a month in Manhattan, Kansas, I think that there'd be basically zero people who live there because people are going to be sensitive to that. They'll pay more to be in New York City. They'll pay more to be in Chicago, like the caller says, because of what it offers, but not unlimited. Whether it's taxes, yeah, whether it's other cost of living, there is a tipping point for people. It'll be different for different people, but when you look at the net migration flows, when you look at where people are moving, where you look at where new jobs are being created, clearly taxes are having an impact.
3: Let's get to another caller. Ryan is calling in from Pittsburgh, Pennsylvania. Ryan, what about you? Would you move for lower taxes?
7: Hey, thanks for having me this evening. We're seriously considering it. Here in Pittsburgh, the city is worse off financially than they thought they were, and they're talking about raising taxes. The big kicker here is it's absolutely not obvious what we're getting extra by increasing the taxes. I used to live in Chicago as well, and there was always the question of what exactly is our money going towards. At least in like New Mexico or Indiana, you knew what you weren't getting because you were paying lower taxes. So yeah, I'm seriously considering moving to another state because at least I know what I'm not getting, as opposed to a 28% property tax increase here in Pittsburgh. And it's like, and what are we getting for that 28% extra? Thank you so much.
3: Yeah, thank you. You know, it's interesting, Betsy, to hear that. And I there's a, you know, there are mayor's races going on. There's a mayor's race going on in Los Angeles right now. And these are exactly the kinds of things that some of the people are saying is, well, what are they getting? Where did all this money go? You know, there's all this tax money. And how come we haven't seen any of that? What do you say back to that caller?
8: I think it's really important for your local government, your state government, to tell you what the money's being spent on. And for you to demand that they clean up those services if they're not providing them efficiently. I mean, it is the case that sometimes you look at it and you're like, wow, you're not really providing us things that we value. And sometimes you look at it and you're like, oh, actually, I'm just taking things for granted. You know, I didn't realize how much they had spent to, you know, reduce crime or clean up the city. Those kinds of amenities, they really do matter. And I mean, I lived for a while in Philadelphia, and I'm a little bit sympathetic here because Philly's in a really annoying tax city, right? Because there you're also dealing with three layers of tax. The city's taxing you, the state's taxing you, the federal government's it feels like everybody's getting a chunk. And then, you know, you're like, what am I getting? But actually, look at how much Philly got cleaned up. And that was what you got. You got a city that you could go out to dinner and you could go, you know, which became safe again and started to attract higher income people. So I think that's the answer, is you got to look around and then ask, is it worth it to you?
3: George is calling you from New Salem, Massachusetts. George, what about you? Would you move for lower taxes?
9: No, I wouldn't. Taxes is the price we pay for civilization. I mean, that is what most of the people have said so far. And I have also my own business as a consultant and also real estate. And all I care is really a stable regulatory frame. You know, that up and down is what makes life very hard. Will there be tomorrow taxes or not, et cetera? If I know the regulatory frame, I will make sure I make money.
3: So you're happy with the current tax situation that you have there in Massachusetts?
9: I mean, it's not that much. It's like 5%.
3: It's true. It's funny. It has the nickname Taxachusetts, but in fact, it's only 5%. George, thank you for that call. What do you think about that, Jared, that he says tax is the price you pay for civilization?
6: Well, it's an old Oliver Wendell Holmes quote, and he gives us a lot of interesting tax jurisprudence. I fundamentally agree with it. We have to have taxes. If we're being anti-tax, I think we're missing the point here, because we value a lot of the things that governments provide. And in fact, we are better off financially in just about every way because those services are provided efficiently and effectively. But there's still an appropriate price for them. And not everyone's going to agree on what that is. Not everyone is going to agree on what that bundle of services is. But we recognize that there are costs. And just saying we need certain services doesn't mean that we are going to be price insensitive or that we are all going to think we need a certain version of that. And that's one of the wonderful things about having 50 states that can take different approaches, that can be these laboratories of democracy. And I think you see on the one end, very few people want to live in places where there's truly inadequate levels of service, where, you know, taxes aren't paying for basic needs. At the same time, we're also seeing that in states like California, Illinois, New York, New Jersey, that a lot of people feel like they're paying an awful lot in taxes. They're not necessarily seeing a lot back. And maybe just as importantly, those taxes are actually really cutting into the economy. We love to talk about migration, like that's part of this. Would you move for taxes? But right. Often the bigger impact is what happens for those who stay? What about the small business owner who has less after-tax resources to expand the business, to hire more people? What about wages that are lower because of the tax burden? That tax wedge reduces wages. So, you know, this does matter. Of course we need those services, you know, but in the same way that everything we buy, we need a lot of things, but we shop for them. We're price conscious. I think we are with taxes too.
3: Well, and right now the price of so many things has gone up. So maybe the taxes don't feel quite as high as they used to for a lot of people. Tolliver, what is coming in at listentothemiddle.com?
4: Yeah, Douglas at KUAR says, I retired from the Air Force in Arkansas and they don't tax my military retirement. I stayed here and I have friends that are thinking of moving here as well. Molly in Milwaukee says, I would never move to a place with less taxes because with lower taxes, you get fees on things like the quarterly water bill and higher annual registration fees on vehicles. And then lastly, Mike in Minneapolis says, I've given serious consideration to move from Minnesota to another state due to all the mismanagement and fraud happening within the state of Minnesota. I have a heart and I'm willing to help others, but my taxes go up and up and then we watch it get squandered. Meanwhile, the only recent population growth in Minnesota has come from the lowest income tiers.
3: You can write to us at listentothemiddle.com or our number is 844-4-MIDDLE. That's 844-464-3353. And let's go to Judith, who's in Asheville, North Carolina. Judith, would you move for lower taxes?
10: Well, I don't believe in it because of the same thing that George said. You need the taxes to live a civilized life. But I did move for higher taxes anyway because when my husband developed Parkinson's, within the same within 2 years, our taxes went up from what was a starting number of 18,000 went to 25, and over 20 years or so went up to 35, suddenly jumped to 66,000 a year, which still takes my breath away. But I knew he couldn't keep working that hard. He was a trial lawyer, and he could not keep earnings is 66,000 just for the real estate taxes. And we had a daughter in Asheville, which is a beautiful place, a wonderful community, views of the Blue Ridge Mountains, and I'm paying $11,000 a year in taxes.
3: Where were you living before, Judith?
10: Well, and I was living in a town called Sands Point on the north shore of Long Island.
3: Okay.
10: According to me, as a literature scholar, I think we were the West Egg of
3: from the Great Gatsby.
10: But anyway,
3: right.
10: We were living in a 50s ranch, which went from 18,000 when we moved into 25 years later, 66,000. I'm not over it yet.
3: Yeah.
10: My husband died last June,
3: Now
10: I'm looking for a house in Florida where the taxes on all the things I look at say $3,000 a year, and that's looking good to me. Because I don't have to worry about school. I have 8 grandchildren. They don't need Florida taxes.
3: Yeah. Judith, thank you very much for that call. I really appreciate it. Betsy, what a big change in taxation to go from such a high number in New York, then down to North Carolina, and then now maybe even lower in Florida. And by the way, Governor Ron DeSantis in Florida has now proposed cutting the property taxes for people in Florida as well.
8: So, I mean, first of all, we started this show, I said, I thought retirees are going to be our most sensitive to taxes because what they're doing is looking at a pot of money they've saved up and how are they going to make it last. And you know, the fact that it is southern, warmer states that are cutting their taxes the most means that they are going to be attracting a lot of those retirees. So that's not necessarily going to give them that economic boost for the state that they're hoping for, and in fact could increase the services that are necessary. But I have a different concern about the kind of race to the bottom states. And I do agree that states should have a ton of pressure on them to clean up their services and make sure that they're providing them as cost efficiently as possible. But in a lot of the race to the bottom states, what will end up happening is instead of a government-provided civilization, we start to see private services. You see people moving into neighborhoods where, yeah, there's no trash collection. There's no, maybe not even water provided by the city, but there is a gated community with, parks inside the gated community, with the private trash collection, with security guards that patrol the gated community. So now they're just creating it by paying taxes, but they're only sharing with people of their wealth. And that's
3: what about schools, though, in that situation?
8: This is one of the things that we see in some states where they allow really big differences across communities in school funding is, again, you see like very small communities of very similar wealth people who get together and fund their schools at very high levels. There are school districts in the United States where the funding per kid rivals private school tuition.
3: Right.
8: And there are others that are hardly raising any money at all.
3: Jared, do you agree with that, that that's sort of where we're headed, is going to be a world of gated communities where people aren't necessarily paying taxes to the town or the community, but they're paying in their HOA, and that's where it's all going?
6: I don't think we've really seen that. School funding's up, 35% above inflation over the last two decades. Generally speaking, government spending across the board has been increasing faster than inflation. That's in red and blue states alike. Obviously, there's a delta here that it may be growing faster in some states than others. But I don't think we've really seen what Betsy's talking about. I know we're talking about like predicting the future, but I don't think that is where we're heading. I do think we're seeing more of a divergence, though, on exactly how much people are demanding overall in services. When you look at the last 5.5 years, you see six states in the District of Columbia that have raised income taxes, often getting to or above double digits. And you see 23 states that have cut individual income taxes. And this is a broader divergence than we've seen in the past, where I've talked about it as basically hollowing out that old middle, where we thought of most states sort of having a typical income tax top rate of 6 or 7%. Now it's states with pretty low income taxes or pretty high income taxes. And those are increasingly the choices. I don't think we're seeing a complete hollowing out like Betsy's talking about, but I think there's a starker choice of, do you want a low tax state? Do you want a high tax state? And a lot of those lower tax states that are proving very competitive, they're not necessarily in the South. Some of them are. I mean, certainly, Florida, Texas, Arizona, but you also look at Idaho and Montana and Utah.
3: Yeah.
6: You look at a lot of states that have made significant strides. North Carolina is one of them, too.
3: Well, and we have a caller on from Texas that we're going to get to right after the break. But Tolliver, we have talked a little bit about California's proposed billionaire tax, but that does not, interestingly, have universal support among the state's Democrats.
11: Yeah, not even the Democratic Governor Gavin Newsom wants voters to pass it. Listen.
12: It's a badly drafted effort. It's already had an outsized impact on this state. It does not support our public educators, does not support our teachers and counselors, our librarians. It doesn't support our first responders and firefighters. It doesn't support the general fund.
3: By the way, California has a primary coming up to replace Gavin Newsom, who's termed out as governor, and the only major candidate for governor who supports the billionaire's tax is the only billionaire in the race, Tom Steyer, interestingly.
11: Like, this is the Spider-Man meme where they're pointing
3: right
11: at each other.
3: Tolliver, what are we listening to here?
11: This is The Kinks with Sunny Afternoon. It's about an aristocrat who's not happy about losing his wealth. Middle listeners, we can all relate to that. Am I right? More of your calls coming up on The Middle.

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2: This is The Middle. I'm Jeremy Hobson. This hour we're asking if you would move for lower taxes. I'm joined by Jared Walczak, senior fellow at the Tax Foundation, and Betsy Stevenson, former chief economist at the U.S. Department of Labor, now a professor at the University of Michigan. Our number is 844-464-3353. That is 844-4-MIDDLE. You can reach out to us at listentothemiddle.com as well. I said I was going to go to Texas next, and let's go to Berto, who's in Dallas. Berto, what about you? Would you already live in a zero income tax state?
3: Howdy, that's correct. And I just graduated from college in New York City, so I have both perspectives as well. But I wouldn't move. My perspective is this. Taxes exist to provide valuable services for the residents of each state. I'm not convinced that New York, where I just lived for 3 years, is any better at providing these services than Texas. And in fact, there are several advantages gained by the low level of taxation in Texas that is paired with high state capacity. There is, in Texas, an ease in building homes, for example, that does not exist in New York, and you can very quickly get a permit. And so the tax money that we have here in Texas goes towards these valuable services, combined with the fact that we're not paying a bunch of taxes every time our paycheck comes in. We're able to get so much more done, and I think that that's a really fantastic and valuable thing. And I don't think that there's a quality of life difference between these two states if you forget about money. And then if you take money into account, it just stretches so much further here in Texas.
2: Do you think you'll stay in Texas for the long haul? I know you just got out of college.
3: I plan on it. I really enjoyed my time in New York, but Texas is by far a better place to raise a family. It's an easier place to start a business. And I think that the benefits conferred by living here are just much greater. The benefits that come from living in New York are provided by, you know, the fantastic city and the history that exists, the businesses, the restaurants, all of this. But it's so much easier to build these restaurants here in Dallas, these communities, and they are cropping up really, really quickly throughout Dallas and throughout the whole state. And so I think that it's a no-brainer. Staying here is the way to go, and that's why so many people from across the country are moving to Dallas and to Texas overall.
2: Berto, thank you very much. Betsy Stevenson, I wonder whether, when you look at the politics today, and this has gotten very political about who's lowering taxes and who's raising taxes, but it's usually the same people that want to lower taxes that also want to get rid of regulations, like Berto's talking about there. You don't often find somebody who's, I'm against regulation, but I want high taxes. Why is that?
4: I don't know. We should like start a political party that's right. Anti-regulation and pro-distribution. Because that's actually my politics, which is I like to give people money. I think we should all like share and we should support people at the bottom. They should have a safety net. But why on earth do we have all these inefficiencies running around through regulation that's accomplishing nothing? And it's exactly, I love that this caller pointed out, like the benefits in Texas aren't its low tax rate. It's the fact that you can build housing really quick, that you can scale up a business really quick, that they've gotten a lot of the administrative burden out of the way. You know, if Massachusetts, I won't give that as an example, even though it's called Taxachusetts, but let's take New York or Washington State. Well, actually, Washington State has no income taxes, but boy, do they make it hard to build, right? So they got a housing problem in Seattle that has to do with their regulatory issues. California does it all. High taxes, can't build anything. If California wants to raise more revenue through higher taxes, they need to get out of the way of the building. And I think that's the fundamental thing, is you could do more.
2: Yeah.
4: And you could tax more and you could redistribute more if you just stopped regulating so much.
2: Jared, what do you think about that, the difference between taxation and regulation, and which one is more important in terms of making a place more attractive?

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1: Your capital investment, as some taxes are designed to be, and discourages you from investing more in your business, that's a cost. These are, I think, two sides of the same coin. Now, well-designed taxes that are spent well are also hopefully providing some benefit to the community. In the same way, good regulations that are providing for basic safety, basic concerns, I think are a help for everyone. When your taxes are not spent well, or they're particularly high on some activity that we'd like employment or more investment, or when your regulations go beyond the necessary public health and safety and basic, you know, purposes of regulation to being red tape, that's going to cause significant harms. And I think there are some lawmakers that are sort of what Betsy's looking for, or at least heading in that direction. We had a caller from Pennsylvania earlier. I think that Governor Shapiro, is leaning in the direction of being a more pro-regulatory reform governor. I think there's other examples of that as well. That, I mean, Governor Shapiro has actually also championed some corporate income tax cuts, but I think it's fair to say he's not a low taxer, but he wants regulatory reform. And I think there's room for that. And I think that both of these changes make an important difference.
2: Jared, can I give one clarification? Because you and I both agree. From an individual's perspective, whether you tax me or whether you make it so I can't make money for 2 months because I'm going through regulatory red tape, it's the same thing. But from a state perspective, it's a little bit different, which is if I do a transfer and somebody else gets the money and I do it very efficiently, my economy is going to be a lot stronger than if I just burn it up into the ether and waste it through regulatory red tape.
3: Let me get to another caller. Pete is calling in from Winchester, Virginia. Pete, what about you? Would you move for lower taxes?
4: It's actually Keith, but I would definitely move. I'd leave. I mean, when you look at if I'm paying 5% on a million, I'm paying 5% on a thousand, I'm still paying 5%. That's fair. That's equal. But you say, oh, because I have more, I need to pay more. But if you look at places like California and you look at places like New York, and the states are failing, and they've got less people, but then Florida's thriving and they've got more people. And you say, well, it's a failing policy. Florida's doing something wrong. No, they're doing something right. The people that are doing something wrong are the people running these other states that are like destroying by saying, give me, give me, give me, give me, give me, and they get nothing done. Like California kept saying, give me money to build this train that's never going to happen. And it was just to put together people to do think tanks about how to do the train. It started off like some, I don't know, 10, 15 years ago that was like, oh, I need millions, and now they want billions. And they still haven't laid one track.
3: So are you gonna leave the state of Virginia?
4: Oh, if they started raising it, I would leave.
3: But it's okay the way it is right now for you.
4: No, it's starting to turn a little crazy, but it's turning crazy everywhere. We can't be a unified country that can make things happen. It, you know, win, lose, draw. It doesn't matter who's in office. It doesn't matter who's doing it. I'm a Bible based guy. I believe in God, and I think he says, you know, you want kings, you want rulers, that's fine, but you have to abide by the rules, and you have to get behind them. You got to support them. And we don't do that. We like to sit and point fingers and say, well, you're failing and you're dumb. And it's like, look, get behind the person that's in office. Figure out how to make them successful.
3: Okay.
4: You know, finger pointing doesn't help. It doesn't make anything happen. It just sits there, and we look kind of foolish in a way.
3: Yeah.
4: Like, get behind the person doing it. You might not agree with what they're doing, but try to find ways to support them and make it work.
3: Yeah. Pete, thank you very much for that call. Jared, what do you think about that? I mean, he clearly has his opinions about what the other states are doing, but not ready to leave the state of Virginia.
1: Yeah, well, Virginia's top individual income tax rate is 5.75%. There's no local income tax. So it's a little higher than the national average, but not dramatically so. And I think especially, I'm a Northern Virginia resident. And this year, there were several proposals to significantly raise income taxes in Virginia. One of them would have created a top rate of 10%. Another would have created an investment tax of 3.8%. So you put those two together, and now you've got a 13.8% top rate on investment. And, you know, Virginia, like Northern Virginia, D.C., Maryland, they're all very much in competition with each other. They also have reciprocity, meaning that, you know, I work in D.C. I live in Virginia. I pay Virginia income taxes. I do not pay D.C. That's not the case everywhere.

0: So I have a choice, and a lot of people have these choices. And I think if Virginia had a 10% individual income tax, a lot of people who currently commute, take that longer drive from Virginia to DC or Metro in, would say, you know, not worth it anymore going back to DC, going to Maryland. At 5.75, it's not a terrible deal for someone in Northern Virginia. Winchester, maybe not a terrible deal. But do people care? Absolutely, because there are lower tax alternatives. And I think the flip side of this, he mentions California. 13.3 on high earners, or 14.6 on high wages. And there's a degree to which that's going to impact small business owners, that's going to impact investment. That really does change behavior. Whether people leave or not, it's shrinking the economy.
1: When I was a Wall Street reporter in New York City, there was a 2 month period where I moved to Jersey City in New Jersey, and I did have lower taxes because you pay a city tax in New York as well as the state tax. I did have lower taxes for those 2 months, and I filed in New Jersey for those 2 months, but I still moved back to New York after I
2: Hey,
1: was done
2: Betsy,
1: with that.
2: I
1: It
2: got
1: was
2: a
1: a lovely
2: super quick
1: place.
2: question,
1: Yeah, go ahead,
2: Jeremy.
1: Tom.
2: My bad. I've always heard that states like California, New York, in some ways subsidize lower tax states by their payment in federal taxes. Is that something that's true, or is that something that just kicks around in my corner of the internet?
0: So I think it depends on what you mean. Oh, sorry, Betsy, you want to take
2: Either
0: that?
2: one,
1: Well,
2: yeah.
1: no, wait, I was just saying you can as well. So look, it is the case that wealthier states, so let's put aside what you're paying in state taxes. Wealthier states tend to pay more in federal income taxes. We have a progressive federal income tax that doesn't take into account the fact that you live in, a high income state or a high cost of living state. And now, because we got rid of the state and local tax deduction, or we capped it at I think 20,000 or 10,000,
0: 40,000, but it
1: 40,000.
0: phases.
1: Thanks. But the cap means that you might be paying if you're earning $400,000 or $500,000 in New York City, and then you're paying a bunch of New York City taxes. You're paying a lot in federal income taxes, and on average, again, Jared, I know you're going to know the numbers more accurately off the top of your head than me, but yeah, people in the richest states, Connecticut, Massachusetts, New York, California, end up paying more into federal income taxes than they get in federal dollars back from the federal government.
0: That's 100% true. What I think is important to note, though, is the states are basically irrelevant in this because it's a highly progressive system. Progressive taxes, also progressive transfer programs, Social Security, Medicare, Medicaid, housing assistance, all these things. If you're a high-income Californian, you're subsidizing and paying for low-income Californians and low-income Alabamians. It doesn't really matter where they are. And are there more lower-income people in, say, some of these, maybe a state like Alabama, Arkansas? Yes, but it's not where they are that directs the payments. And also, it doesn't really matter what their state's providing. In terms of, like, there's some minor ways that it affects it, but a lot of this federal money is going to wherever the person is. It doesn't matter if it's a high-tax state, low-tax state, spends a lot on people, little on people. It's just the progressive system doing what it's meant to do.
1: I want to get to another caller here, Murray in Beardsley, Minnesota. Murray, what about you? Would you move for lower taxes?
3: Hello, thanks. No, I would not. Actually, I live in Minnesota. I can see South Dakota out my window. People have said I should move there. I have no desire to move there. Part of the reason is an example is you get what you pay for. I know some people are sensitive to higher taxes, but I'm a public school teacher, or was, and it helps pay my salary. Also, in the summer, when I was going to college, I worked for the Minnesota Highway Department and the bridge crew on bridges and saw what heavy trucks do, the damage. And if you don't take care of your bridges, you're going to be in trouble. And a couple other points real quick. Hopefully you guys talk a little bit about the Patriotic Millionaires, that group that's saying, please tax us, and a book, Burned by Billionaires, by Chuck Collins, who talks about that. And yeah, again, I guess I'm sensitive to how other people feel, but the quality of life where we live is great. We like living in our state. It's not perfect, but we like it, and we like where we are. So
1: Yeah,
3: thanks.
1: Murray, thank you very much for that. It is interesting. Sometimes you drive across a border and you can tell that the roads are much worse in one city, town, or state than they are in the other place. Betsy, one thing we haven't talked about that I actually do want to get to is the sales tax, because some believe that if you're going to reduce the income tax, that you can make up for it with the sales tax, but it is a more regressive tax. What do you think about
4: The sales tax, which I was looking on average across the country, it has almost doubled since 1970.
1: So the reason people consider it a more regressive tax is because of the fact that you don't, you know, as your income goes up, you don't necessarily spend all of your income. And there is another thing, which is very wealthy people often buy things outside of the state and don't pay the local sales tax, even though you are supposed to report that. They don't tend to. I always teach my students that's the best, that is the most common tax dodge out there. It doesn't have to be regressive, though. Let's take that great state that you're in, Massachusetts. Massachusetts, if you pay sales tax on your pants, it depends on how much you paid for the pants. You bought fancy pants, you're going to pay a sales tax on it. You bought normal pants, no tax. So we can set up sales tax that are based on whether you're buying high-income luxury goods or not. We just often choose not to, and that's what makes it more regressive. But personally, like, I'd like to see the whole United States move to more consumption taxes, so I'm not going to trash them.
0: I'd love to as well, because they're more economically efficient. And, you know, I'd be less inclined than Betsy to carve out some things, but more to say, where are we not being progressive by the things we're already carving out? There's a lot of services are outside of the base. And it's just really when, I mean, sales taxes date from the 1930s, not a lot of personal consumption of services back then. But higher income people consume a lot more personal services. I don't necessarily want to carve out the lower cost, pants, but I'd love to make sure that we are taxing the higher cost services. And I think that goes a long way as well.
4: All right, I'm going to sneak in one more call quickly here from Henry in Dallas. Henry, briefly tell us what you think about this.
5: Well, I just moved from San Francisco, where, by the way, I used to work with Betsy at Forrester Research, to Dallas after living in San Francisco for 35 years. And it is because there is no state income tax in Dallas and things are cheaper here. A tall drip coffee at Starbucks here costs with tax $2.87. In San Francisco, where I was over the weekend, it is more than $3.50.
4: And in the airport, it's like $6. Henry, thank you for that. Great to have that that call to wrap us up on the calls. Before we go, let me just ask each of you this question. I'll start with you, Jared. If taxes were equal in every single state and opportunity was equal in every single state, which state would you live in?
0: Probably Colorado, just because I love the mountains.
4: Yeah, good choice. Betsy?
1: Did you say opportunity was
4: opportunity the same? And taxes are equal everywhere.
1: And do I also get to choose where the rest of my family lives?
4: they all have to come with you. Yes, yeah. Right.
1: California.
4: Okay, there you go. See? Oh, okay. Beautiful. Two states in the West. I want to thank my guest, Betsy Stevenson, former chief economist of the United States Department of Labor, now professor of economics and public policy at the University of Michigan, and Jared Walczak, senior fellow at the Tax Foundation. Thanks so much to both of you.
1: It was fun. Thank
0: you. Thank you.
4: And next week, we're going to be looking at what has changed in federal immigration enforcement since the shooting deaths of two American citizens by federal agents in Minneapolis earlier this year.
2: And we'll have more of your thoughts on taxes on our podcast feed. 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
4: 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I'm Jeremy Hobson, and I'll talk to you next week.

0: You like to think, sometimes, that the holy, or even the profane, live in a building or a book, until one day you accidentally call on the divine, and this time, for whatever reason, it hears you. On the next Snap Judgment, something sacred. Snap Judgment, do not miss it.
1: From the Earl Winger Broadcast Center, this is listener-supported public radio, WUTC Chattanooga.

0: I'm Ray Bassett, and today on Scenic Roots, Brooks Lamb, co-host of Landed.
1: How that land transfers, and more importantly, to whom it transfers, will determine the future of our farming and food system. So this issue is relevant to farming and ranching families, but it's also relevant to anyone who eats, which is to say, all of us.
0: A new podcast series on the future of farming here in the Southeast and beyond.
2: What happened after his mom and aunt inherited the farm in 2015?
3: From there, he said things still moved pretty slowly with a lot of uncertainties. He hadn't been out of college for long and hadn't saved anywhere near enough to buy his aunt's half of the farm, but she was ready to sell off her portion.
0: As you'll hear, and more, today on Scenic Roots. The news is next.
4: Live from NPR News in Washington, I'm Dave Mattingly. A war powers resolution passed by the House yesterday now heads for the Senate. Four Republicans joined House Democrats to approve it. The resolution directs President Trump to remove U.S. military forces from hostilities with Iran. Approval is mostly symbolic, as Republicans control the Senate, and President Trump would likely have a veto-proof majority if the resolution cleared Congress. Republican Congressman Marlon Stutzman of Indiana says what the president is trying to accomplish remains complex.
5: This is a very tough task that President Trump and Marco Rubio have negotiating with the IRGC. They move the goalposts. They will tell lies. They'll tell one thing and do another. And so it's very hard to negotiate with them.
4: He was speaking to ABC News. Despite U.S. and Iranian forces exchanging more fire this week, President Trump is continuing to express optimism that the current ceasefire will hold. NPR's Franco Ordonez reports on the president's latest comments at the White House.
6: The latest set of deadly strikes between the two countries threatened to upend peace talks and the already fragile ceasefire between the two nations. Trump said there was a reason behind the U.S. strikes, echoing a U.S. military assessment that they were defensive moves.
7: And I'd say in that part of the world, ceasefires when you're shooting in a more moderate manner.
8: On the
7: ceasefire there is much different than a ceasefire in other parts of the world.
6: But he insisted talks continue to go, quote, very well, and that it's possible they could reach an agreement in a matter of days. Franco Ordonez, NPR News, the White House.
4: Democratic lawmakers in New York State are endorsing a constitutional amendment to change the state's congressional redistricting process. Jimmy Vielkind with member station WNYC reports.
9: Democrats who control New York's government say they're responding to new maps adopted in Republican-controlled states like Texas. New York lawmakers approved an amendment that allows for mid-decade redistricting. State Senator Mike Gennaris is a Democrat from Queens who sponsors the amendment, which would also repeal the state's prohibition on gerrymandering.
10: You can't just say, we'll do it right and let everyone else do it wrong and hope for the best, because New York will suffer if that happens.
9: Republicans, like Assemblymember Joe Sempolinski, oppose the amendment.
11: I don't view this as protecting democracy. Quite the contrary, I view it as a Democratic Party power grab.
9: The amendment must be approved again by lawmakers in 2027 and would go to the ballot later that year. For NPR News, I'm Jimmy Vielkind in Albany.
4: Republican Steve Hilton and Democrat Javier Becerra remain the top two vote-getters in California's gubernatorial primary. The votes are still being counted there. This is NPR News. It's still not clear who Los Angeles Mayor Karen Bass will face in the November runoff election. Bass, a Democrat, is seeking re-election and has advanced as a result of Tuesday's primary voting. Republican Spencer Pratt remains in second ahead of City Councilmember Nitya Raman, though Raman has closed the gap on Pratt as votes continue to be counted. The top two finishers will face off in the fall. New research suggests people with diet-related diseases who consume dietitian-designed meals have lower health care costs and fewer hospitalizations. NPR's Allison Aubrey reports on the findings published in Nature Medicine.
8: The study is the latest from the Food as Medicine Institute at Tufts University. The analysis includes people with diabetes, heart disease, depression, and other conditions who received free meals delivered to their homes, about 10 per week. Each patient met with a registered dietitian who tailored meals to meet their medical needs and food preferences. The study shows participants who received the meals had about 30% fewer hospitalizations and lower healthcare costs. Researchers say the results show food really can be a form of medicine. Several states are piloting similar medically tailored meal programs through Medicaid at a time when diet-related diseases are a leading cause of death. Allison Aubrey, NPR News.
4: The New York Knicks rallied last night to take Game 1 of the NBA Finals. At one point, the Knicks were down 14 points to the San Antonio Spurs, but ended up winning 105-95. Game 2 is tomorrow night, again in San Antonio. I'm Dave Mattingly in Washington.
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0: This is Scenic Roots. I'm Ray Bassett. Thanks for joining us. It's a season of transition for farms and ranches across the country, including here in the Southeast. Landed is a new podcast series from the American Farmland Trust that tells that story and what's at stake. Brooks Lamb of the American Farmland Trust is the co-host of Landed. Brooks, thanks for joining us.
1: Thanks for having me, Ray. I really appreciate it.
0: Tell us more about Landed.
1: Yeah, Landed is a new podcast coming out from American Farmland Trust that highlights how farms transition from one generation to the next, whether that occurs within the same family or it's a transition that occurs outside of family. Now, that sounds really simple, right? But farm transfers are anything but easy. So in this podcast, to explore the topic, we tell grounded stories and we take people from kitchen tables to cattle pastures, from pickup trucks to packing sheds. And we do that to try to show in a really intimate way why transitioning land can be such a challenge, but why it can also be so beautiful when it happens well. So people who don't live on farms, your listeners might be wondering if this is relevant to them, and it is. So our research suggests that over the next two decades, more than 300 million acres of agricultural land will change hands as the current owners either retire or die. That's about a third of all American farmland. How that land transfers, and more importantly, to whom it transfers, will determine the future of our farming and food system. So this issue is relevant to farming and ranching families, but it's also relevant to anyone who eats, which is to say all of us. So I really hope folks will tune in and check it out and maybe learn something along the way.
0: This station, WUTC, reaches 35 counties across Southeast Tennessee, Northwest Georgia, Northeast Alabama, and into Western North Carolina. And that is a lot of rural space.
1: It really is. Yeah. And this issue of how farms transition from one generation to the next, it's important across the country, but it is really important for this region across Tennessee, Georgia, Alabama, North Carolina, all these places that you're talking about, Ray. And the issue is important because some people might think, oh, well, when a farm gets ready to change hands, why doesn't the older generation just kind of pass it down to the younger generation? And that would make sense, right? But we are seeing that when farmland gets ready to change hands, it often goes toward one of three new owners. It either goes to already established larger scale farms that, according to USDA data, continue to get bigger and bigger and bigger, or It goes to private investors and private equity groups that see farmland as little more than an economic asset in their financial portfolios. Or, as we're seeing across a lot of our region, it's going to real estate developers who are turning open agricultural land into subdivisions and strip malls and data centers and other uses. And that's okay. We need places to live and work and eat and shop. And I get that. But we also really need agricultural land. And we're losing a tremendous amount of it across our region. So some people might wonder why it is so challenging to pass land on to the next generation of farmers and ranchers. It's for a few reasons. One, the economics are really, really tough. Land is expensive. And it is challenging for a young person to be able to compete with those other interests in order to buy agricultural land. I'm seeing land in my own home community that sometimes sells for $20,000 and $30,000 and $40,000 an acre. Folks like me can't afford to pay that for farmland, and a lot of other people are in that same boat. On the flip side, not only is land expensive, but retirement is expensive. End-of-life healthcare is really expensive. And so when aging farmers get ready to step away, they can't often afford to sell their land at a discount to the next generation because they need to get as much income as they can to sustain them for the rest of their lives. They often don't have a lot of retirement savings built up either because they've spent their own careers trying to pay off the land. So they have this illiquid asset that they have to liquidate. And they need to get as much income as they can for that. So there are tensions on the economic front for both parties involved in a transition. Plus, succession planning can be an expensive process, right? Hiring an estate planning attorney, hiring a tax advisor, a financial advisor, maybe working with an organization to protect the land so that it's always a farm, no matter what happens in the future. Those are all really good things, but they can cost money. And sometimes farmers may not have the funds to cover those things, or they just may be hesitant to spend that money in the first place. Beyond the economics, the emotional issues are a huge challenge. Not only is farming a livelihood, it's also a lifestyle. And so it's challenging for older farmers often to step away from that and to think about their lives separate from the land. Communications challenges can also emerge between family members and next generation successors. Legal issues come up. Sometimes there may not be a valid will in place that could lead to an heir's property situation. And plus, succession planning is tedious, right? Farmers like to farm. They don't necessarily like to sit around and hash out little details over a dining room table trying to figure out who's going to own what and how and making sure all the different legal and financial aspects are lined up, right? They'd rather be outside in a field or in a pasture or working on a tractor. And so the tediousness of the process can also be tough. It's really, really important. But for all of these different reasons, transitioning a farm can be a huge, huge challenge.
0: And this region, as you show in this podcast, is not alone. We're talking about rural spaces in Virginia. We're talking about Washington State and more.
1: Yeah, we've got some really powerful stories, some of which are beautiful and some of which are heartbreaking. And they're coming from different places all across the country. We have episodes rooted, as you mentioned, in Virginia, but also in Georgia and Colorado. We've got episodes rooted in the Mississippi Hill Country, as well as Washington State and Oklahoma. So we've got a lot of diversity of geography. We've got a lot of diversity of production types. But what we see is whether someone's farming on a 3,000 acre cattle ranch in Colorado or whether it's a specialty crop operation outside of Seattle, they're wrestling with those same challenges. And a lot of the times they're using the same tools and strategies to work through adversity. So we hope that these different episodes will not only educate folks as to why farm transitions can be tough, but also give people usable solutions and tactics that they can use to try to secure a better future for their own farms and to do that all across our region and the nation so that we can have a better future for agriculture in general.
0: And along with talking about challenges and solutions, you share these inspiring individual stories.
1: Yeah, it's really moving for me to get to engage with all of these different farmers and ranchers across the country who were generous enough to give us their time and lend us their voices in order to help other people. Like, I feel very fortunate that part of my job is getting to travel to different farms and ranches across the U.S. and talk with folks and listen to them. And then to get to bring those stories to your listeners here. We had people who drove hundreds of miles just to talk with us for a podcast interview in a Best Western motel room. We had people who set aside their entire days to show us around their farms. We had people stay late into the evening after they'd already worked full days on their farms and getting farm products ready to sell out to the community to then talk with us afterwards. People were very, very gracious and generous, and they shared their stories because, as one said, we think this can help someone else. And so I'm very excited for listeners to get to hear those, and I'm hopeful that the stories will indeed help a lot of people.
0: And for people who want to learn more about the podcast and everything at the Trust, where can they go online?
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0: This is Scenic Routes. I'm Ray Bassett. And now, here is the first episode of Landed, a new podcast series from the American Farmland Trust.
2: I'm Brooks Lamb.
18: It's about 275 acres, and that hillside is all part of the farm.
2: Earlier this year, my colleague from American Farmland Trust, Megan Fowler, visited Dustin Watson at Long Acre Farm in Greene County, Virginia, about 30 miles northeast of Charlottesville.
19: Oh, so you grew up on the land? Really,
18: oh, yeah.
19: Really,
18: I lived here my whole life, pretty much, yeah.
2: As he showed her around the land, Dustin told Megan about this farm, founded by his family almost a century ago.
18: Well, my great-granddad bought the place in 1939, and then my great-granddad also, he was a character. He liked to showboat a little bit, but he would always say this was like the first house in Greene County that had electricity. Like, I don't know how much truth is in that or not, but when my grandparents first got married, they lived in this house.
2: This is the home Dustin and his wife Jillian are living in now. Down the road, you can see the house his great-grandfather built, and next door is the house his grandparents lived in, a place that Dustin considers home. As you move across the farm, you can see Tom passing through the different buildings and structures, some of which have fallen into disrepair.
18: That's how most of the buildings are around here.
19: So you said that one was
18: a granary.
19: A granary, and then do you know what this one was used for?
18: It was a corn crib, and we parked equipment on the sides. I quit really using it for anything years ago just because I was afraid it was going to fall down on anything I had parked in there. And this little building here, that was my grandfather's shop. People joked it's where he would come to hide from my grandma for a little bit if the to-do list was getting too long. Yeah.
2: Weathered buildings aside, it's a tidy farm with a beautiful flower garden. Beyond the homestead, there are lush pastures, all outlined by a creek and tree lines.
18: The far tree line, you can see the tops of the trees in the distance there. That's the property line just about that direction.
2: Beyond the trees is a different picture. Driving into Long Acre Farm, you can see that real estate development pressure is everywhere. The road leading to Dustin's place was very recently the site of a big farm. Now, it's new houses on large lots and for sale signs advertising custom homes built on your land. These houses are closing in on Longacre.
18: I mean, this is getting to be like our arena with like a stadium all around it, because they want these rural views, but you're killing a farm when you do that. And so they built a house right up on the property line to get a view of what my family's worked so hard for so many generations to keep intact. And then sooner or later, it just collapses because all that development pressure.
2: The farm next door was around 1,500 acres, among the largest in one of the smaller counties in Virginia. That much land going into housing development made an impression on other farms in the area.
18: That has a major impact on the whole community. That changes like the whole direction that this whole county's going in. I mean, it's sad when any family farm goes, but in a county this size and a farm that size, that's a game changer, and it starts like a ripple effect.
2: Now, not all real estate development is bad. People need safe, affordable, and welcoming places to live, work, and shop. If we plan ahead, we can grow and build in intentional ways. But in recent decades, there have been trends toward sprawling, low-density residential development that converts a massive amount of open space. As Dustin said, it's a wave overtaking millions of acres of farmland. But Longacre Farm isn't getting swept away by this wave. After years of navigating a buyout of the land from extended family, Dustin has found a way to not only pay for it, but also make sure that it stays a farm forever. Today, on Landed, Dustin's story of how he saved the family farm for himself and future generations. Welcome to Landed. I'm Brooks Lamb with American Farmland Trust. On this show, we explore how farms and ranches transition from one generation to the next. That process might sound simple, but it isn't. Land transfers are complicated, full of economic, legal, and emotional challenges. And they're important to all of us, no matter where we live. How farmland transfers and to whom it transfers will determine the future of rural communities and the entire food system. In today's episode, my colleague Megan and I share Dustin Watson's story from Longacre Farm in Greene County, Virginia. Here's our conversation. Howdy, Megan.
3: Hey, Brooks.
2: So, Megan, how long has Longacre Farm been in Dustin's family?
3: Yeah, his great-grandfather came up in the Great Depression and bought it in the 1930s. He was less of a farmer and more of a businessman, but he left the farm to Dustin's grandfather, who really got the farm going. And they mostly raised broiler chickens and black Angus cattle.
18: He was the true farmer, but my grandfather really took off with this place and made it into a productive farm.
3: And Dustin has been here pretty much his whole life, other than the 4 years he spent away for college at Virginia Tech. And he knew from a young age that this place was a part of him.
18: My earliest memories, I knew I wanted to grow up and run this farm and live here. As a little boy, like, I never had dreams of moving away. So I never wanted this to be developed. I always wanted it to be my family's farm. So I always knew I wanted to conserve this place. But since I got out of high school in 2006, I can see the world like closing in around us, and the county's growing faster and faster and more development.
2: Wow. I mean, that's really powerful to hear about Dustin's connection to and commitment to that place. And it just really resonates with me. You know, I grew up in a rural farming community in Tennessee, and I've seen my own community change quite a lot from suburban sprawl and real estate development. So to hear Dustin talk about his family's land in that way just really, really rings true to my own experience. It sounds like he is deeply, deeply wedded to that land.
3: Yeah, and Dustin's grandparents kind of always knew he'd be the one to end up running the farm someday. They had other grandkids, but he was the one who was the most interested. But getting where he is today wasn't easy.
2: Yeah, I bet. So how did Dustin end up farming Long Acre? Did his grandparents leave it to him?
3: No, that's a little bit less straightforward. It's been a journey that he started when his grandfather's health started to decline.
18: My grandfather had a stroke and he never recovered fully from it. When I was 10 or 12 years old, we got out of the commercial poultry business, and that was one of the first things to go because my grandfather couldn't work anymore.
2: Wow, that's heartbreaking, honestly.
3: Yeah, and next the family sold off the farm equipment and the cows to keep themselves afloat and to keep the land. And over time, the buildings started to fall into disrepair, and they sold a small chunk of land.
18: Maybe 10 acres or so. So when all that stuff was being sold at a young age, I said that was my mission, was to get back to where we were one day.
2: Wow. I mean, so he's just a kid, and he's already having to think about all of this stuff. I mean, issues of family legacy and land and everything in between. So what was the plan for the farm back then?
3: So his grandparents had two daughters, Dustin's mom and Dustin's aunt. His grandfather was unable to communicate after the stroke, and when he eventually passed away, his grandmother was in charge of figuring out what to do with the farm. It had been decided that both of her daughters would eventually inherit half of Longacre Farm, and this split was something Dustin had been thinking about since he was a kid.
18: It was kind of always the understanding that I was going to have to buy my aunt out of her share. So I had that in my mind at a young age, probably early teenage years, like, how am I going to do this? And, you know, yeah, it sounds great, but we're talking about big money to, you know, buy my aunt out.
2: Yeah, definitely big money given land prices in his area. Dustin's farm isn't too far from Charlottesville, which has been booming with growth and reshaping lots of nearby rural communities. So what did he do?
3: Well, for a long time, he felt like there was nothing he could do. Nothing about the farm's succession strategy was formalized in writing, and his mom assured him that he would get her half, but he knew he would have to work a full-time job away from the farm if he ever wanted to save up enough money to own all of it. So he went to school for construction management and started working and putting money aside as best as he could, and that's what he did until things changed again.
18: My grandmother passed away in 2015, and that's when it was like, all right, now reality's set in. We got to get this figured out. What's going to happen to this place?
2: Coming up after a break, we'll hear how Dustin found a way to secure Longacre Farm's future. For today's break, enjoy 30 seconds of chickens clucking in their coop.

0: Welcome back. This is Landed from American Farm Land Trust. I'm Brooks Lamb. Before the break, I was talking with my colleague Megan Fowler about a farmer in Virginia, Dustin Watson. He's been on a long, winding journey to secure ownership of his family farm. That process has been particularly challenging because of the intense real estate development pressure in his area, which threatens to convert farms like his family's into subdivisions, low-density housing, and commercial uses. Dustin's community in Greene County isn't the only place facing rampant farmland conversion. If recent trends continue, his home state of Virginia could convert nearly 600,000 acres of farmland between 2016 and 2040. That's 7% of Virginia's farmland lost in just over 20 years. So that's the situation Dustin finds himself in, fighting to hang on to the farm in the face of high land prices, sprawling development, and a challenging farm economy. Let's pick up our story. So, Megan, Dustin's been wanting to revive his grandparents' farm. He clearly loves the place dearly, and the farm is a part of who he is. But he's been living for years knowing that he's going to have to buy out his aunt in order to do so. What happened after his mom and aunt inherited the farm in 2015?
1: From there, he said things still moved pretty slowly with a lot of uncertainties. He hadn't been out of college for long and hadn't saved anywhere near enough to buy his aunt's half of the farm, but she was ready to sell off her portion. But Dustin was determined to keep the land intact, and by 2017, Dustin saved enough money to buy out his aunt's half of their grandparents' house, which was also part of the farm inheritance, and it's now where Dustin and his wife live. And after that buyout, he and his aunt came to an agreement with one another.
2: I was like, you know, you have some money from this house, give me a little more time about the farm. And so in 2017, we agreed that I'd have 5 years before we go into negotiations about the farm. And so I bought me a little more time right there.
1: So it was at this point that Dustin turned to Farm Credit. He'd been working with them for a few years since he'd gotten out of college, and through them, he was able to get financing for some cattle and equipment. He was taking steps to get the land back to being an actual operating farm again. And he told the folks at Farm Credit that he wanted to buy his aunt's half of the farm in 5 years. They advised him and helped him set goals to make that happen. But by 2022, when 5 years was up, land prices had spiked, and Dustin still wasn't able to get approved for a loan to buy his aunt's share of Longacre Farm.
2: And so I kind of hit a wall. I wasn't sure what I was going to do.
0: Talk about a setback. So what did he do?
1: Yeah, well, he was talking to his local extension agents, and they connected him to the Piedmont Environmental Council. They're a local land trust in his area that works to protect and restore the lands and waters of the Virginia Piedmont region. They've been helping farmers to set up conservation easements for decades, and this caught Dustin's attention.
0: Hold on, let's back up here just a little bit. What is a conservation easement?
1: An agricultural conservation easement is a voluntary legal agreement that protects land from development forever. Essentially, farmers give up the development rights on their land so the farm can always be a farm, no matter who owns it in the future. They still own the land, they can farm it, they can pass it down, they can sell it, and they can even reserve some rights, like the option to build. And to set up an easement, landowners partner with an easement holder. Sometimes that's a land trust or a government entity, but they work together to tailor the easement to their own situation while protecting the land from real estate development. And the value of land conservation carries so many public benefits, so there's still compensation for the development rights. Sometimes a landholder will donate a conservation easement and receive tax benefits, or they can sell it through a program that compensates farmers for protecting their land. And conservation easements can be really useful tools in a transition, but because of the restrictions they carry, Dustin wasn't initially certain if an easement would be right for him.
2: Whether or not I was going to do a conservation easement, I wasn't sure about that. I mean, frankly, when you go into easement, I mean, it's forever. It puts restrictions on your land, and that was something, you know, my great-granddad and my grandfather were, that, you know, they were all about, this is my land, I can do what I want with it, you know. So the whole idea of somebody putting restrictions on your land, what you can do with it, that was something that initially I was trying to avoid, but it ended up being a tool to where I could keep this place. And it, when it came down to it, it was a no-brainer. And with me not wanting this place to be developed, I mean, if I can use a conservation easement to my advantage, then why not?
0: Awesome. So he got the money for the easement from the nonprofit land trust and then bought out his aunt. Easy. Inspiring. And end of story, right?
1: No, not exactly. Dustin wasn't technically the owner of the farm, so he didn't have any real decision-making power. His mother and aunt would have to be on board to pursue this easement approach, and on top of that, conservation easements don't move very quickly or on a certain timeline. So his aunt would have to wait even longer for the money to come through.
2: With somebody who's trying to save a piece of land, you know, time is really critical, and money is, too. The problem is that easements take at least a year and could take 3 or 4 years to close on. And so that's where AFT helped me out. They loaned me the money until the easement money comes in.
0: How did he get connected to AFT, and how did that process work?
1: Well, Dustin was still in conversation with the Piedmont Environmental Council about an easement, and they connected him to our land protection and Mid-Atlantic regional teams. In recent years, land trusts and other organizations have been building new tools to address land affordability issues like Dustin's. Buy, Protect, Sell is one method which works to purchase land, place an easement on it, and sell it back to a new farmer at a reduced agricultural price. Dustin's story is a little bit different than a typical Buy, Protect, Sell project, but it aligned with the sort of work our regional team could prioritize. So AFT was able to loan him the money to buy his aunt's share of the land. Eventually, Dustin will pay this back with the proceeds from the sale of the easement, and we can use these funds to help more farmers like him. The easement is funded through a USDA NRCS conservation easement program known as ALE and the Virginia Land Conservation Foundation. Loaning Dustin the funds he needed to pay his aunt when he needed to pay them turned around what was already a decade-long process. On top of that, Piedmont Environmental Council continued to work with him for years to navigate all the moving parts required to complete the conservation easement.
2: It was slow moving, and then as we got closer and closer to having somewhat of a game plan, it started moving pretty fast. But for a long time, it was just like I was stuck. But I mean, there's resources out there, and don't be afraid to ask for help. That's hard for a lot of people, and that have like blue collar roots. Like, a lot of times they're too proud. I mean, I gotta admit, I was, still kind of am, but it's okay to ask for help.
3: What kept you focused and hopeful?
2: This is just what I always wanted to do. And when my great-grandfather passed away, I promised him I'd keep this place. And when my grandfather passed away, I did the same. And when my grandmother passed away, I promised all of them.
3: Families have to face a lot of really hard conversations around death and finances and taxes and stuff that nobody wants to talk about. And you at one point had this like crucial moment with your aunt where you're like, give me 5 years. What kind of relationship did you have with her, and how'd you make that work?
2: Well, I mean, I always had a good relationship with my aunt. I mean, she wanted this to continue to stay in the family and for me to work it, but she wasn't going to give it away to me for free by any means. She wanted her value of the land, which she was owed that. I mean, that's how my grandparents wanted it. So she was willing to work with me in a sense of understanding that it's a lot of money and that I needed some time to figure out how I was going to do it.
3: That's lucky in a lot of ways.
2: Yeah. It could have been, she could have been a lot more difficult about it if she wanted to be. Yeah. But also, it's probably easier for her if I was able to buy her out. I mean, because if we didn't want to sell and she wanted to sell and it was undivided interest, I mean, that could have got ugly. I mean, it could have been in court and lawsuits.
0: Yeah, I mean, I've seen things like that get very ugly. Those undivided interest cases or tenancy in common cases are often referred to as heirs property, H-E-I-R-S. It's an issue that's led to a lot of pain for many farm families, especially those who may not have the extra resources to do estate planning. So, Megan, where do things stand now? Is the farm totally Dustin's at this point?
1: So when I spoke to him, he did own his aunt's half of the farm, but his mom's side was still not fully his and wasn't totally clear when and how it would be.
2: And to make matters even more complicated, my mother has Alzheimer's and it's pretty far along. So my father has the power of attorney, and it's kind of hard to do estate planning for somebody when they're in that state. And she didn't have a will before she was in this condition. So still a lot of uncertainties, but things are headed in the right direction.
3: Yeah, certainly. Is there anything that you wish you knew that you know now?
2: There's a lot of things. I wish I had more value in having a good estate plan in place. You know, when my grandparents, when they were still living, I didn't want to have that conversation with them. I felt like, you know, if I brought it up, then it would seem like I was trying to get something out of them. But I wish I would have pressed that a little bit more to have a better plan in place. And it's got to be documented.
0: I think that's good advice, but those plans are tough to create. Like Dustin said, it's challenging to even have a conversation about a topic that involves so many emotional and economic elements. And it's got to be hard when you have, you know, such a valuable asset that also has so many intangible values. It's hard to be equal.
1: Yeah, and that view of being equal versus being fair was something that Dustin mentioned when we spoke about estate planning.
2: I mean, if you got one family member you know is going to take care of the place and you got another family that's not going to keep it as a farm, just wants to cash out on it, and you want it to stay a farm, then, you know, maybe somebody else is getting the place. If it doesn't align with your interest, then it doesn't necessarily need to, I guess.
0: I mean, yeah, that makes sense. And it's still a hard decision to make.
1: Dustin told me something that really put that choice into perspective.
2: I'm 36 years old, and I've spent pretty much all my efforts in trying to just keep this place and secure it. And now I can kind of think about improving on it. But if I could have took over at that point when this place was in its prime, then I could have spent the last 20 years to continue to build off of that and make it better. Maybe I could have put efforts into saving some of that land next door and expanding upon the place, and maybe buy more farmland instead of buying what my great-grandfather bought in 1939.
0: That's true. In trying to be quote-unquote equal, in putting off those really tough succession planning conversations, this process hasn't really benefited anyone. And yeah, like Dustin said, he's essentially just used his savings and this easement process to buy something his family already owned for almost a century. And that's admirable, but with more planning and intentional conversations up front, maybe it could be a growing and thriving farm business instead.
1: Yeah, it's tough to hear, but it's not an uncommon story, unfortunately.
0: Yeah, not uncommon at all. I mean, we've heard so many variations of this same story. I've seen it play out in my own home farming community. Megan, before we wrap up here, I've got to ask, what has kept Dustin going? I mean, this all seems like so much effort and so much stress and so much uncertainty. How has he persevered?
1: I'll let Dustin answer that question.
2: I do make it a point to take time to enjoy this place, not just working and being too stressed out about it. Most of my good memories in life are right here, and that helps me in times where it gets real stressful trying to hang on to this place and keep it going. I mean, you got to make time to remind yourself why you do it. It's more than just, you know, I'm keeping a promise to my family, keeping that legacy going, but it's a place I love.
0: Megan, thanks for coming on to share Dustin's story today. It is always a joy talking with you.
1: Yeah, thanks, Brooks.
0: Megan visited Longacre Farm back in September of 2024, before Dustin's conservation easement officially closed. We spoke with him again, and he shared these thoughts over the phone.
4: Just calling to share some exciting news that the conservation easement closed in April, and I can finally rest assured that my family's farm is protected. It's been a long road. I'm glad to have this matter settled. Just in time for some more exciting news. My wife Jillian and I are expecting our first child in July, a baby boy. And he'll be the fifth generation of Longacre Farm. I'm proud to say that Longacre Farm has now been in my family for 87 years.

0: 100 years. That really means a lot to me. This is a very exciting time, but it's not a finish line by any means. Thank you all again, and take care. Thank you.
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2: 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I'm Ray Bassett. 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

And the headliner for this week's Nightfall concert on Friday, starting at 8 p.m., Wyatt Ellis. 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
2: Good morning. Four Republicans in the House voted with Democrats to end the war with Iran. Is Congress beginning to reassert itself? The number two Democrat in the House, Catherine Clark, joins us this hour of Morning Edition from NPR News. Mahmoud Khalil, the former Columbia graduate student arrested by ICE, wants to take his case to the Supreme Court. I'm Leila Fadel.
3: And I'm Steve Inskeep. He could just leave the country, but says he wants to clear his name and raise his son here. Also, an economic conference promotes Russia's view of the world. Last year, people predicted President Trump would deliver Ukraine to Russia. Not anymore. Also, Peru is choosing its 10th president in 10 years. It's Thursday, June 4th. This day in 1812, the U.S. House voted to declare war for the first time against Britain. The news is next.
4: Live from NPR News in Washington, I'm Corva Coleman. Israel has issued new warnings today in southern Lebanon, saying it will continue attacking. There was a ceasefire announced just yesterday in Washington between Israel and Lebanon. NPR's Jana Raff reports from Beirut.
5: In addition to the Israeli military's new evacuation warnings, Lebanese state media says Israel also launched multiple artillery and airstrikes into the morning. A Hezbollah official told NPR that the group officially informed the Lebanese president that it would not accept any ceasefire that did not begin with the withdrawal of Israeli forces from South Lebanon. The official asked to remain anonymous because he was not authorized to speak publicly on the issue. Israeli Defense Minister Israel Katz, meanwhile, said Israel was demanding the creation of what it called a demilitarized zone within Lebanon while being able to continue attacks against Iran-backed Hezbollah. Jane Araf, NPR News, Beirut.
4: Votes are still too close to call from some races in California's primary election held Tuesday. All the candidates run together in a single primary in California. And NPR's Sage Miller says the top two finishers in all contests go on to run against each other in the fall election.
6: California voters are waiting to find out which two candidates for governor will move on to the general election. Right now, Republican Steve Hilton narrowly leads Democrat Javier Becerra. In the Los Angeles mayoral race, incumbent Karen Bass is heading to the general election. The question is, who will join her? Former reality TV personality Spencer Pratt or city councilor Nithya Raman?
4: NPR's Sage Miller reporting. President Trump has named David Venturella the acting director of ICE. He was previously an executive with a private prison company, Geo Group. The state of New Jersey is suing the Geo Group over its refusal to allow state health inspectors to access a facility it owns in Newark that's run by ICE. Some detainees are alleging poor treatment there. NPR's Meg Anderson has more on the company.
7: About a third of immigrant detainees are in a facility run by Geo Group. In 2025, Geo Group's profits soared nearly 700% from the year before. Scott Shewkart was a top official at ICE under President Biden. He says the level of influence Geo Group has in the detention industry is concerning.
8: They are absolutely hand in glove. When Geo comes in for a meeting, it feels like a fraternity reunion.
7: He says that raises questions about potential conflicts of interest. In a statement, the Department of Homeland Security, which oversees ICE, told NPR that David Venturella is a veteran government official who abides by all ethics requirements. Meg Anderson, NPR News.
4: You're listening to NPR News from Washington. The House of Representatives passed a war powers resolution limiting President Trump's military actions against Iran. Four Republicans joined all the Democrats. The Iran conflict began February 28th. Under the 1973 War Powers Act, a president has 60 days to end hostilities if there's no congressional authorization for it. And the Constitution specifies the right to declare war belongs to Congress alone. But the House's vote yesterday may only be symbolic. The Senate has not passed it. Even if it does, President Trump is expected to veto it. The Obama Presidential Center opens later this month in Chicago. Reporters got an early look. NPR's Tamara Keith has this preview.
9: The first word visitors will see when they enter the museum is hope. It weaves former President Barack Obama's story with those of other Americans who worked to make the U.S. a more perfect union. Valerie Jarrett is CEO of the Obama Foundation.
10: I want people who are feeling slightly run down and hopeless to say, well, wait a minute. Look at all those stories of ordinary people who faced what seemed like insurmountable obstacles, and they overcame them when they worked together to be these forces for good. Hey, maybe I can do something too.
9: There's also a replica of the Obama-era Oval Office and a display of former First Lady Michelle Obama's dresses. Tamara Keith, NPR News, Chicago.
4: The New York Knicks won Game 1 of the NBA Finals last night in Texas. They beat the San Antonio Spurs 105-95. Game 2 is tomorrow night. 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
15: It's Morning Edition from NPR News. I'm Steve Inskeep.
2: And I'm Leila Faldin. Good morning. President Trump says he's going to nominate acting Attorney General Todd Blanche to take on the role permanently.
15: Blanche is Trump's former personal lawyer. He's been at the Justice Department since early in the administration, so he's been on hand for the president's efforts to undermine court rulings and turn the department into a weapon for his retribution campaign. Blanche also oversaw the Justice Department's creation of a $1.8 billion fund to compensate people who claim to have been wrongfully targeted by the government, a fund that dismayed even many Republicans.
2: Joining us now is NPR congressional reporter Sam Greenglass. Good morning, Sam.
16: Hey, Leila.
2: So Blanche testified before Congress this week that the fund is dead. Is that enough for some senators?
16: Well, Senate Majority Leader John Thune spent the last 24 hours telling his Republican colleagues that it should be enough and that they should feel confident moving forward today with a vote on billions of dollars for immigration enforcement, which had been stalled by pushback over this fund. But that did not satisfy some of these Republican senators like John Cornyn of Texas. He said the only way to ensure the fund is dead is for Congress to put a stake through it. And, you know, not long after the Senate voted to proceed to debate yesterday, President Trump was asked whether this fund was actually dead.
17: I'd have to ask the lawyers. I don't know. I know one thing. The weaponization. Are you talking about the weaponization fund?
18: Yeah, what's your decision?
17: The weaponization fund, as far as I'm concerned, was a beautiful thing.
16: We've already seen two amendments by Republicans to try and block this fund for good, though even if they do attract enough votes to pass, it is unclear if Senate rules will allow them in this unrelated $70 billion measure to fund ICE and Border Patrol for 3 years. So this dispute over money to potentially compensate people who stormed the Capitol on January 6th may imperil one of Trump's top priorities, funding immigration enforcement.
2: Okay, this seems to be another example of Trump undercutting Republicans in Congress and then, in turn, his own agenda.
16: Oh, totally. But Republicans like retiring Senator Tom Tillis of North Carolina say what Trump is doing is self-sabotage. Tillis, who's also raised concerns about Blanche's statements on January 6th, called out Trump's pick for acting director of national intelligence, Bill Pulte, Wednesday on CNBC.
19: My God, you put forth this restitution fund when we're trying to get Homeland Security funded for 3 years, and you think that's going to go well right in the same week? You put an incendiary attack dog like Pulte out on the agenda while we're trying to get 702 authorized, and he would be one of the major users of it? It's like whoever these people are in the White House need to get the hell out of the White House.
16: Tillis is referring to an expiring section of the Foreign Intelligence Surveillance Act, or FISA. The White House, top Republicans, and Democrats want to renew it, but now some Democrats say they won't unless Trump drops Pulte. Some Senate Republicans are also concerned about Pulte. Asked about his qualifications, Intelligence Chair Tom Cotton only said, "I have no observations on the matter."
2: Are you seeing other places where Republicans are frustrated with the president?
16: Yeah, another example this week was over in the House, where four Republicans joined with Democrats to pass a war powers resolution to try to force Trump to pull back forces from the conflict with Iran. This still has to pass the Senate, and Trump can veto it, so practically it doesn't mean much, but this is still a significant rebuke. You know, Trump has shown he's happy to vanquish Republicans he deems insufficiently loyal, so you've got more lawmakers questioning whether trying to be loyal is actually worth it, and that's making for a really unpredictable time in Congress.
2: NPR Sam Greenglass, thank you, Sam.
16: You're welcome.
15: Representative Catherine Clark of Massachusetts has been listening with us. She is the House Minority Whip, meaning she is a member of the Democratic House leadership. Representative Clark, welcome back.
20: Good morning, Steve. Good to be with you.
15: As you know very well, when the majority is strong in the House, the minority has hardly any power at all. But have you arrived at a point now where Democrats do have some power because Republicans are divided?
20: What we are seeing from House Republicans is utter chaos. And yesterday we showed that when we are united as Democrats, we can score some victories. But almost 100 days into this war, the fact that we could only get four out of the 218 House Republicans to join us in the War Powers Resolution is pretty shocking, because they're having the same conversations that I'm having at home. People facing skyrocketing gas costs because of this war, and still no explanation of why we are there and how we determine that we have had victory. And what's the strategy for getting us there?
15: What is the practical effect of passing this resolution through one house at a moment when the administration itself is trying to end the war?
20: It is showing that we are listening to the American people who are telling us they don't want this war. It's cost them $50 billion in tax dollars to support it. It's 13 service members have been killed, hundreds and injured, and it's made everything more expensive. And it is a statement to the president, to the State Department, to the Department of Defense, that we need to end this war. We should never have been put in this position. The American people are paying the price for this war of choice by Donald Trump without a strategy for actually accomplishing anything.
15: Let me follow up on that point, if I can, Representative Clark. Do you agree with some analysts then who have asserted that it's better to end the war, even though it seems to have accomplished very little? It arguably has left the United States in a worse position.
20: It absolutely has left us in a worse position because we have seen Iran for the first time use the Strait of Hormuz as a weapon to shut it down and effectively increase costs around the globe, not only of gas, but of fertilizer and other products that are going to end up costing American families more. And they're the only ones paying the price for this war, working families. So this is a signal to the White House to say you have to bring this war to an end. And all of this treasure, all of the service members we've lost and who've been injured, mm-hmm. the pain that working families, and again, for what? We are nowhere closer to making sure that Iran never gets a nuclear weapon, which is a shared goal.
15: I want to follow up on another matter that we discussed in this program yesterday with your fellow Democrat, Senator Mark Warner of Virginia. It has to do with renewing a portion of the Foreign Intelligence Surveillance Act that has been much criticized by Democrats and Republicans. Senator Warner wants to round up just enough Democrats and Republicans to pass it, and he asserts that this is now much more difficult because the president has appointed Bill Pulte, an acting director of national intelligence who seems to have no experience and has a background of weaponizing government information. Is that going to be very difficult to get through Congress at all now?
20: It is going to be extremely difficult. Trump once again has jammed down the throats of the American people and of Congress a nominee for a very strategic and important position, who has no time in the military, no time in Congress, no time in the diplomatic corps, no experience in law enforcement.
15: Let me just interrupt. I'm sorry to interrupt, Representative Clark. Just got a few seconds left. I want to get to the bottom line here if I can, though, because there's this measure that intelligence agencies insist is essential, and a lot of Democrats don't like it. Are you going to be able to round up votes for this anyway?
20: I think it is going to be very difficult at this point to round up Democratic votes in the House. We have been working for months to say, come together. There's a bipartisan solution that we can address concerns over this program while we acknowledge that we need a program like this to keep Americans safe. But it's not a binary choice. And they have refused to come together and put in some assurances for the American people about the use of the FISA program against Americans.
15: Representative Catherine Clark of Massachusetts, thanks so much. Really appreciate it.
20: Oh, thank you, Steve.
2: President Trump is taking action on one of his longstanding complaints that it's too hard to fire federal employees, everyone from underperformers to people trying to get in the way of his agenda. NPR's Andrea Hsu reports.
18: It was originally called Schedule F, a new category of federal workers who can be fired for any reason or no reason at all. President Trump introduced the idea back in 2020, and now he's made it official.
21: It's a big one.
18: Yesterday at the White House, he signed an executive order reclassifying some 8,000 high-ranking civil servants, stripping them of the government's strong job protections. The vast majority of federal workers can only be fired for a reason, like misconduct. Trump invited White House aide James Shirk, the mastermind behind this plan, to say a few words.
22: What this does is basically treats those employees like private sector workers. If they're messing up, then they can be removed quickly rather than taking a year longer to get rid of them.
18: Now, already there are multiple lawsuits over this. Critics point out Congress gave government workers strong job protections for a reason, to shield their work from political interference, to make sure food safety experts and vaccine researchers and economists could issue reports and guidance based on their expertise, not on shifting political winds. Don Moynihan is a professor at the University of Michigan. He fears this move will have a chilling effect.
23: If you were a career civil servant and there is bad news that you want to share with the president, you're less likely to do so if you think, the minute I share that bad news, I'm going to get fired.
18: That's not theoretical. Trump fired the head of the Bureau of Labor Statistics after a bad jobs report. Now, originally, the Trump administration estimated some 50,000 positions could be reclassified. That's far more than the 8,000 covered by the executive order. Moynihan thinks they may just be getting started. Andrea Hsu, NPR News.
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3: On the next Fresh Air, Clark Peters. His breakout role was in the HBO series The Wire as police detective Lester Freeman. In Spike Lee's The Five Bloods, he was a Vietnam veteran. In real life, Peters opposed the war and was arrested at a protest which changed his life. He moved to London, starred in musicals there, and now stars in the series The Burrows. 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
15: 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I'm Steve Inskeep.
2: And I'm Leila Fadel. Mahmoud Khalil captured the nation's attention last year when he was taken from the lobby of his student housing by plainclothes ICE agents, even though he was a legal permanent resident.
24: You're going to be under arrest. So turn around.
2: For nearly a year now, technically, Khalil has been free, but
25: the Trump administration has consistently tried to push me out of the country. So I have so many legal battles, so I do that now full time.
2: Federal officials have painted Khalil as an anti-Semite and a Hamas supporter for leading student protests at Columbia University against Israel's war in Gaza. But in all this time, they've provided no proof of these claims. A recent federal court ruling would have allowed the administration to detain Khalil again. So he plans to take that to the Supreme Court to review. He contends he's being targeted for his speech. Recently, Khalil came to our bureau in New York City, where he still lives with his wife and his baby Dean, who was born while he was in detention. At one point in our conversation about his case, he read a passage of an essay he wrote about how his life has been forever changed.
25: The Trump administration unlawfully arrested me at my home and detained me for 104 days. I walk free now, only after an army of lawyers sued the administration for targeting me because of my pro-Palestine speech. But the government is relentless in targeting me, still using every road and alleyway it can find to punish me with the legal system and bureaucracy. So when I walk, I watch my back. When someone falls and steps behind me, I stop, tie my shoe, check my phone, and wait until they pass. Before I leave home, I put on sunglasses and a baseball cap, a different color each day. I can't afford caps every day, so I ride in the last subway car. It's less crowded, fewer eyes. I keep my head down, reading a book, so I don't have to look up. My face may not be widely recognizable, but it takes only one person to ruin my day or my life.
2: I mean, that's what it's like?
25: Yeah, I mean, now I came in the subway, you can see I have my cap, my sunglasses.
2: Oh, that's right.
25: Yeah, I mean, I can't really, like, walk outside without them. Like, I have to make all these calculations whenever I want to do anything. Like, I don't go out alone with Dean, my son, just fearing something may happen. So I either...
2: Fearing what will happen?
25: There's two things. The first one is whether, you know, ICE would come and pick me up off the street or, you know, like, it only takes one person to do something bad, like an assassination attempt, because... Currently, unfortunately, people get their news from Twitter, from all these hate groups, and someone may believe what's been said about me and come and act upon it. And just to be clear, now, over 1 year following my detention, the administration has not presented any piece of evidence that I did anything wrong.
2: Right. And they had gone on television and said that you were a Hamas supporter, that you were passing out Hamas flyers, that you were an anti-Semite.
25: And I challenge them to present any piece of evidence that either I have links to Hamas or any other groups, or even if I said anything anti-Semitic. I mean, that's protected by First Amendment speech, but I still disagree with it. And I know that they would never find any of that.
2: Many immigration advocates see Khalil's case as a prelude to the immigration crackdown that followed in L.A., in Chicago, in Minneapolis. Khalil says that's why he hasn't given up his legal battle.
25: A lot of people ask, like, why are you fighting? You can't just leave. I can't just leave, but first, what happened to me is wrong, and they want to fight it until the end. Pro-Palestine speech is rightful speech in this country. It's legal speech. And the second thing is, I really want to raise my son in this country as someone who's deprived from his country, from Palestine. My wife, she was born in the country, so I want her to be closer to her family too. So this is why I continue to fight this case despite the risk. If I win it, I can leave. Like, that's not a huge problem, but I don't want to flee from the fight.
2: Are you in constant anticipation that you'll be picked up again, taken again?
25: No, I think legally they can't do that, but that's the main problem, that, like, they're not acting according to the law. So we have assurances from the government and the court that they cannot detain me until the Supreme Court hears my case. But the thing now is this administration is lawless. They can arbitrarily detain you. And that's what I fear.
2: That you don't feel like you know the lines.
25: Exactly.
2: I wonder, how old is Dean now?
25: He's 13 months.
2: So he just turned one. What did you do for his first birthday?
25: We had a nice party with so many people. So we had like over 70 people at
2: really?
25: The dance party. Mostly lawyers.
2: Oh, mostly lawyers. Mostly lawyers. That's funny when you tell him about his first birthday party. When you think about a future, when Dean's old enough, what do you think about telling him and explaining to him about this moment?
25: I believe I would tell him about his father who refused to give up his rights and give up speaking out for his people, that his father continued to speak out for Palestinian rights despite the risks. And I really hope that he wouldn't be involved in protests and anything about Palestine, because hopefully by then our rights, like the occupation ends, we have our rights. But if not, I want to impress on him the lesson that, like, you have to advocate for your people and those who are losing their rights, whether they are your people or not, because at the end of the day, we are all one.
2: Mahmoud Khalil, thank you so much for speaking with me.
25: Thank you so much, Leila.
2: NPR asked the Department of Homeland Security why it's still pursuing a case against Mahmoud Khalil. A department spokesperson said the Trump administration, quote, acted well within its statutory and constitutional authority with respect to Khalil, while providing no evidence of its allegations. White House spokeswoman Abigail Jackson told NPR Khalil obtained a student visa by fraud and misrepresentation. But in the court case, they accuse him of lying about his work history on a green card application. Khalil says that accusation is not true. This is NPR News.
5: As schools around the country move towards getting screens out of classrooms, students with disabilities and their families say their needs are being left behind.
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8: Live from NPR News in Washington, I'm Dave Mattingly. Israel and Lebanon have agreed to renew their ceasefire following weeks of Israeli attacks in southern Lebanon targeting Hezbollah. Here's NPR's Greg Myrie.
9: This is significant if it works, but lots of reasons to be skeptical, and we're already seeing some evidence of that. Obviously, it would be good for Israel and Lebanon, and it would also remove a key obstacle to a possible agreement in the Iran war.
8: Efforts to extend the ceasefire between the U.S. and Iran have been unsuccessful, in part because of the Israeli attacks in Lebanon. The Trump administration is threatening to impose 12.5% tariffs on dozens of countries accused of importing goods made by slave labor. As Christina Kukulo reports, one of those countries is Australia.
10: Prime Minister Anthony Albanese says Australia has robust, comprehensive and world-leading legislation addressing forced labour and modern slavery. Albanese told the Australian Broadcasting Corporation tariffs on Australian imports are inconsistent with the free trade agreement signed with the US. Albanese says the US has a trade surplus with Australia and new tariffs would only hurt American consumers and international trade. The policy is the latest attempt by the US government to introduce import levies after the Supreme Court struck down the administration's tariffs in February.
8: This is NPR News from Washington. For the first time in decades, the Department of Agriculture says the flesh-eating screwworm has been found in U.S. livestock. A sample was confirmed yesterday in a three-week-old calf in South Texas. The screwworm is a parasitic fly. The larvae feed on the tissue of warm-blooded animals. Officials say, though not a food safety issue, the screwworm could disrupt production and raise beef prices in the U.S. New Jersey Governor Mikey Sherrill says the state will investigate how state police dealt with protesters outside a U.S. Immigration and Customs Enforcement detention center in Newark. Michael Saul Warren with member station WNYC reports.
26: Governor Sherrill says New Jersey's attorney general will look into possible incidents of state police brutality against protesters in Newark. Sherrill fielded calls on WNYC from people who said they'd been harmed when state troopers cleared protesters from the area around the Delaney Hall ICE detention center.
27: If there were incidences like that, the attorney general will be looking into that.
26: The governor says state police were deployed to lower tensions after the Trump administration threatened to surge ICE into the Garden State last week. For NPR News, I'm Michael Saul Warren in Montclair.
8: England's Chelsea soccer club is mourning the death of Bobby Tambling. For decades, his 202 career goals were the most all-time at Chelsea. He was 84. I'm Dave Mattingly in Washington.
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15: It's Morning Edition from NPR News. I'm Steve Inskeep.
2: And I'm Leila Faldin. Good morning. Russia's political and business elite are gathered in that country's former imperial capital, St. Petersburg, for a marquee economic forum this week.
15: Yeah, the event is considered a pet project of Russian President Vladimir Putin. Normally, at an economic forum, you would hear prominent speakers droning on. Instead, the city was attacked on Wednesday by Ukrainian drones.
2: NPR's Charles Maines is at the event in St. Petersburg. Hi, Charles.
11: Hi, Leila.
2: So, did these drone attacks disrupt the event?
11: Well, you know, they happened just hours before the start of this St. Petersburg International Economic Forum. And while the drones didn't disrupt the proceedings, they certainly cast a shadow, a literal one. There were plumes of smoke lingering over the city's skyline as people arrived. It's certainly not the welcome that President Putin had hoped for. This is really his conference to promote Russia's economic might and the country as a sure investment bet despite Western sanctions. Yet these attacks are a reminder. Ukraine can still strike inside Russia, including in and around major cities like St. Petersburg, even days before Putin is due to address the forum.
2: Well, let's talk about what the forum is going to do. I mean, it has a bit of everything, business, geopolitics. Tell us about it.
11: Yeah, very much so. You know, and much of it really promoting a Kremlin worldview. There's a lot of talk of conservative values, of multipolarity. This is the idea that the world is moving away from a U.S.-led global order to one where countries like Russia and China and the global South have more power. And Russia's clash with the West over Ukraine is never far from view. There are these elaborate stands promoting military hardware or newly occupied territories of Ukraine that the Kremlin claims are now part of Russia proper. One session I attended yesterday looked at the long-term threats to Russia, where several panelists, I think you can safely describe as Russian nationalists, argued that, you know, never mind Ukraine, Russia needs to prepare for an existential war with the West. That includes Alexander Dugin, a political philosopher I had a chance to meet with. You might consider him something like a Steve Bannon-type figure in the Russian political scene. Let's listen.
12: Now Russia is awakening to confront the pretension of the West to be universal, to be hegemonic, to be the unique power in the world with all the means we have.
2: And where does the U.S. figure in all this? I mean, particularly given President Trump's attempts to mediate negotiations to end the war in Ukraine.
11: Yeah, you know, it's interesting. A year ago, there was so much enthusiasm here that Trump would end the war in Russia's terms and deliver Ukraine. You don't really hear that much anymore. Yet the Trump administration is present in a way. I was just watching Rodney Cook, who's overseeing Trump's White House ballroom project and currently heads the U.S. Commission of Fine Arts, take part in a cultural roundtable where he talked about his deep affinity for Russia. And he's certainly not the only American to do so. Among all these official delegations from about 130 countries, you also find American far-right influencers. For example, I just ran into the video blogger Candace Owens. You also see representatives from Europe's far-right, including Germany's AfD party. You know, all of this suggesting that Russia is making conservative alliances that go far beyond the politics of the current moment.
2: Charles Maines in St. Petersburg. Thank you, Charles.
11: Thanks, Leila.
15: A presidential election in Peru offers a choice between extremes. Peruvians pick their 10th president in 10 years. It'll either be the conservative daughter of a former dictator or a leftist supporter of an ex-president who tried to launch a coup. Here's NPR's Carrie Kahn.
13: In the capital, Lima, the popular Kennedy Park is full of families calling out countries and numbers.
14: 117.
16: Yayo.
0: 120.
13: The crowd has nothing to do with politics. They're here to trade stickers of soccer stars ahead of this year's World Cup. It's a thing. 23-year-old culinary student Fabiola Corso brought her little brother.
14: Sudáfrica y creo que Cristiano Ronaldo.
13: He's in hot pursuit of the superstar Cristiano Ronaldo, always a tough one to find. Tougher task, though, says Corso, will be picking who to vote for this Sunday.
14: Pucha, no me da miedo, porque ambos lados son extremistas.
13: Sheesh, I don't like any. They all scare me. They're extremists, she says. She's leaning toward Keiko Fujimori, the daughter of Peru's deceased infamous strongman. Corso says she's not a fan of leftist Roberto Sanchez, a current lawmaker pledging more state control over the economy. Architect Jimena Cardenas doesn't like either candidate.
14: I think they don't represent us. I don't like what they represent.
13: According to latest polls, both candidates are in a statistical tie, but as many as a fifth of voters are undecided or say they will sit out the election. Voters are fed up with the past decade of upheaval, says political scientist Eduardo Darjean.
16: There is this kind of anti-incumbent feeling that anti-incumbency.
13: Voters, though, he says, are having a hard time figuring out which bums to throw out. On top of the constant turnover of corrupt presidents, Peru's Congress is seen as actually running the country. And it's full of corrupt politicians passing laws to preserve their power and impunity instead of improving people's lives, says Michael Shifter, a Latin American expert at Georgetown University.
17: The major political parties have kind of made deals and protect their interests. And there's a high level of criminality and corruption on both sides.
13: That widespread disdain has both candidates vying for outsider status, as they did during their last political debate.
18: Y eso se llama la señora del caos con K.
13: That's why she's called Señora Chaos with a K, said the leftist Sanchez, referring to Keiko Fujimori, who has long been one of Congress's most powerful leaders.
14: Orden o caos. Estas son las dos opciones que tiene hoy nuestro país.
13: Order or chaos, that's what our country has to choose from, shot back Fujimori, emphasizing her plans to crack down on Peru's rising crime, a stance that could sway enough voters for her to win. This is her fourth run. If she does, it would be the latest conservative sweep in Latin America's apparent shift to the right. But Ben Gadan of the Stimson Center in Washington, D.C., disputes claims of a major ideological movement afoot.
19: What you have in Latin America are a lot of angry people who are unhappy with any political party that's in power.
13: While voters in Chile, Argentina, and Bolivia did shift from far left to far right, and now potentially in Colombia too, he says voters will likely just swing back, especially since neither side adequately has addressed the persistent problems of inequality, poverty, and crime.
19: It's just very uncommon for voters to change their ideological frameworks so quickly. It's much more likely they're just continually unhappy with whomever they voted for 4 years ago.
13: Voters aren't even waiting that long. The right-wing victors this year in Bolivia and Chile are already facing protests and plunging approval ratings. For Peruvians, the hope is that whoever wins this Sunday will at least manage to stay in office for most of their term. Carrie Kahn, NPR News, Lima, Peru.

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1: On New York University Week, think you can match inaugural address quotes to the presidents who spoke them? Think again. I'm Dr. Lynn Pascarella, president of the American Association of Colleges and Universities. And today on the Academic Minute, Joe Salvatore, clinical professor and director of educational theater, says it may be harder than you think.
2: In the verbatim performance lab, we ask actors to replicate the exact speech and gestural patterns of individuals in an original recording, such as a political speech or a public hearing, to investigate how the speaker's gender, race, and ethnicity might contribute to what a listener hears. Our most recent experiment, the Inauguration Project, focused on how audiences engage with a president's inauguration speech when the president's identity is unknown. We took excerpts from five inaugurals since 1969 and had actors who are different body than the presidents who delivered them perform them verbatim for an audience. We then invited the audience to guess which president was speaking. We conducted this performance experiment in New York City, Washington, D.C., and Austin, Texas, with slight variations each time. One theme emerged. The decoupling of the president's identity from the speech allowed the audience to hear the similarities between the presidents and their messages, rather than their partisan differences. One young woman remarked, with surprise, that she would have voted for Ronald Reagan based on a passage from his second inaugural address delivered by a young black woman. When another audience heard the same excerpt performed by a mixed-race woman, 34% believed it was Joe Biden's address. An excerpt from Bill Clinton's second inaugural, delivered by a white woman, was attributed to George W. Bush by 42% of another audience. One audience member was slightly irritated at the similarities exposed by the anonymity, saying she listened to the speeches differently because they lacked the personalities behind them, which was precisely the point of the experiment. When an audience hears an inaugural address in someone else's voice and body, it prompts them to question why they perceive things the way they do. This critical engagement makes verbatim performance a powerful tool for understanding that how a message is delivered can be just as important as the message itself.
1: That was Joe Salvatore of New York University. You can find this, other segments, and more information about the professors at academicminute.org.
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1: 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I'm Steve Inskeep.
2: And I'm Leila Fadel. Health officials in many states now have less power to fight disease outbreaks than they did during the COVID-19 pandemic. NPR health correspondent Rob Stein reports on the changes.
3: All the COVID lockdowns, school closures, mask mandates, and vaccine requirements left many Americans furious.
4: There's been such an enormous backlash from the COVID-19 pandemic right across America, particularly in red states.
3: Lawrence Gostin studies public health law at Georgetown University.
4: It's become, you know, part of our national lore of overreaching government.
3: The Trump administration has reined in the Centers for Disease Control and Prevention in part because of that backlash. But most public health powers are local, and since the pandemic, more than half of the states made changes to their authorities to respond to public health emergencies, including many that watered down their powers.
4: Taken all together, we're in a much weaker position post-COVID in handling a health emergency.
3: At least 15 new laws in states such as Alabama, Virginia, and Louisiana imposed restrictions on declaring official public health emergencies, declarations necessary to do things like muster disease fighters and clear away red tape. Dr. Georges Benjamin heads the American Public Health Association.
5: They have said, well, if you want to do this, you now need to come to the legislature to get it, or the legislature has the authority now to reverse it. Moving these authorities from a government official who has the legal responsibility for the health and well-being of the community to a committee to make a decision, I'm worried that many of the public health officials now have their hands tied.
3: Some states, including Kansas and Utah, have hamstrung key countermeasures, such as the authority to quarantine people who might have been infected with a dangerous pathogen, or isolate people who are already sick. Some, like Florida, Texas, and Oklahoma, pulled back authorities to impose mask mandates. Others have limited vaccination requirements or restrictions on gatherings.
5: If you think about what that really means, it's like telling the police department that you can't arrest people, that you can't protect people when you know there's extreme weather happening.
3: At the same time, some state and local health departments have lost staff and funding, and some state and local health officials are more skittish about pulling the levers they have left. Some were harassed or threatened over COVID, and some who objected to the pandemic response are now in charge. Here's Lawrence Gostin again from Georgetown.
4: There are a lot of public health commissioners now who are not traditional public health people and who are much more MAHA or MAGA. And so I think all in all, you've got weakened authority, you've got weakened political backing, and you don't have traditional public health scientists at the head of state public health agencies.
3: Some people support some changes. James Hodge is a public health law professor at Arizona State University.
6: Anytime you're building a level of accountability into how we utilize some of the most restrictive public health measures in the United States, like social distancing measures, closures, quarantine, isolation, okay, fine. You want to impose some new accountability? I'm fine with that.
3: With a few hantavirus cases tied to the Dutch cruise ship still popping up, the Ebola crisis growing, and millions of international visitors arriving for the World Cup, the next domestic outbreak may be just one plane ride away. Or already just around the corner. Rob Stein, NPR News.
2: 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I'm Leila Fadel.
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9: 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In 1925,

0: Garnett and Frieda Carter opened a visionary putting green at the top of Lookout Mountain. While most putting greens at that time were designed for practice, theirs was designed for fun. Tom Thumb Golf featured a mixture of natural hazards, miniature gnomes, and fantastic fairy tale creatures. It was a runaway success, and the Carters made a business of manufacturing and installing mini golf courses all around the world. But by 1932, the mini golf craze jumped the shark, and the Carters moved on to their next entertainment venture, Rock City Gardens, where today you can still find those same gnomes and fairy tale creatures that helped ignite a national mini golf craze. This was your Local History Minute from WUTC.
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4: From Marketplace, I'm Nancy Marshall Genzer in Washington. The Federal Reserve says more consumers are pinching pennies amid higher inflation. Many businesses are reporting cooling demand, and the economy is growing at a slight to moderate pace in much of the country. The Fed's latest snapshot of economic conditions, known as the Beige Book, also includes reports of increased credit card use. Marketplace's Nova Safo has more.
5: The latest survey covers mid-April through May, and it finds energy price increases quickly affecting consumers and exacerbating disparities in the K-shaped economy. One survey respondent said middle-income households were, quote, squeezing more life out of every dollar. Inflation was biting across business sectors. Dealerships reported less demand for new cars. Consumers cut back on weekend trips. Manufacturing customers pulled back on investments. Hiring remained stuck in low-fire, low-hire mode, except at defense and data center-related companies, which continue to grow. Fed policymakers meet in 2 weeks to discuss interest rates. I'm Nova Safo for Marketplace.
4: We're about to learn what the labor market looked like in May. The Bureau of Labor Statistics releases its monthly jobs report tomorrow. One of the stats it tracks has been slowly but steadily rising over the past few years, the number of people working part-time for economic reasons. That's BLS speak for workers who'd like to be full-time but had their hours cut or haven't been able to find full-time jobs. That number hit a low as the economy came out of the pandemic, but since then it's up 35%. Marketplace's Henry Epp reports.
6: 22-year-old Vincent Ruggiero, like a lot of recent college grads, has been working multiple part-time jobs. After he graduated in December, he had a tutoring gig with Teach for America, 10 hours a week, another 10 hours a week in a role with a youth advocacy organization.
7: These roles are great. These roles will help me in my professional career, but I want to achieve full-time work.
6: Both jobs ended in May. Now he's driving for a delivery service and picking up odd jobs. He's also applying to open positions, close to 200 so far.
7: It's been a job of its own. If you feel like you have to just send out application after application, it takes the life out of you, even more so than like a traditional office job.
6: He's had some success. He landed a full-time teaching assistant gig that starts in August, but he's still hoping something different comes through, either in state or local government or the nonprofit sector, where he can put his political science degree to work. Ruggiero's situation is pretty typical of the job market right now.
8: On the surface, people are, finding jobs.
6: Aaron Tarazas is an independent labor economist.
8: But that doesn't really speak to the types of work that they're taking or how satisfied they are with that work.
6: The rising number of people working part-time for economic reasons tells us that a lot of people would like to be working more, whether it's satisfying or not. The measure is likely an undercount of the number of workers who want more hours, says Lonnie Golden, an economics professor at Penn State Abington.
9: Because a lot of our part-time workforce are working maybe 15, 20 hours a week and want to work 25 or 30.
6: But the Bureau of Labor Statistics only counts part-timers who say they are ready to work 35 or more hours a week.
9: That is to say, we miss a lot of the people that are part-time who want to work a few more hours per week, but not necessarily at full-time level of hours.
6: That's where 62-year-old Rosanna Landis Weaver of Hyattsville, Maryland, finds herself. She was laid off from a full-time job at a nonprofit in 2024.
10: I never thought like it was going to be early retirement, but I thought I'll take a little break and then find something else.
6: She figured she had plenty of work experience to pick up another full-time role, but when she started applying...
10: Nothing.
6: Now she's consulting part-time, and after so long out of the full-time workforce, she's not totally sure she wants to go back.
10: I could not do the kind of work that I did in the past, work the kind of hours, stay at the desk for that many hours.
6: But a full-time income wouldn't hurt. She has a son who just finished his freshman year in college. I'm Henry App for Marketplace.
4: Let's do the numbers. The Dow, S&P, and NASDAQ futures are mixed in the 1 to 4/10% range, with the Dow future up 200 points.
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4: As we await the government's big hiring and unemployment reports tomorrow, we wanted to check in on the Mountain West, where construction jobs are seeing an early boost thanks to an unusually mild winter. Marketplace's Caitlin Tan has the details.
11: During an icy cold winter, construction is pretty limited.
12: You can't lay asphalt in temperatures that are below, I think, 45 degrees. Like, it doesn't work.
11: Jody Green is in Flathead Valley, Montana, with Schellinger Construction. And when their road contracts started this spring, full work crews hit the ground paving.
12: We didn't have a lot of snow on the ground, so we weren't having to wait on ice to get off of the roads or the bridges.
11: A strong start to construction showed up in Montana's job numbers.
13: We've seen about 2,100 additional jobs in construction through the first 4 months of the year.
11: Amy Watson is Montana's chief economist. She says normally they don't see a ramp up until the snow has reliably melted.
13: That July through September timeframe.
11: Colorado also saw roughly 4,000 extra construction jobs. In Park City, Utah, which is known for its deep, powdery snow, workers were building an outdoor city swimming pool.
14: It has a climbing wall, has a slide for toddlers.
11: Ken Fisher is the recreation director. He says construction finished a week earlier than planned.
14: It's easier to work when it's 40, 50 degrees than if it is 20 degrees.
11: The pool is opening this weekend, just in time for summer break. I'm Caitlin Tan for Marketplace.
4: And in Washington, I'm Nancy Marshall-Genzer with the Marketplace Morning Report. 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
15: As schools around the country move towards getting screens out of classrooms, students with disabilities and their families say their needs are being left behind.
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0: Good morning. President Trump told a story of cursing at Israel's prime minister. Benjamin Netanyahu says they always get over their differences. So are they really at odds? It's Morning Edition from NPR News. Leon Panetta, a former CIA director, calls President Trump's choice for director of national intelligence a political hack. I'm Steve Inskeep.
1: And I'm Leila Faldin. Panetta believes Bill Pulte will effectively cripple the office he's been appointed to lead. Also, we take a tour of the new Obama Center, and I sing Sting to Sting. He's been perfecting a musical about shipbuilding for more than a decade. It's Thursday, June 4th. On this day in 1783, two French brothers showed that a bag filled with hot air rises. They would eventually send up people in their balloon. The news is next.
2: Live from NPR News in Washington, I'm Korva Coleman. A bipartisan majority in the Republican-led House has voted to end the war with Iran. NPR's Claudia Grisales reports this was the clearest rebuke yet of President Trump's handling of the conflict.
3: New York Democrat Gregory Meeks helped force the vote to end the Iran war that's now 90 days in. He thanked Republicans who joined Democrats to get the War Powers Resolution over the finish line.
4: We're at the point where you have to put people, the American people, over politics.
3: One of those Republicans, Pennsylvania's Brian Fitzpatrick, argued once the conflict passed the 60-day mark, it violated the War Powers Act.
5: I follow the law. People have a hard time being consistent around here. They apply different rules to different presidents, different wars, different eras. The law is the law.
3: For now, the vote remains symbolic. Even if it were to pass in the Senate, too, Trump would be able to veto it. Claudia DeSalis, NPR News, the Capitol.
2: Israel and Lebanon said yesterday they agreed to renew a ceasefire that has not quite taken hold. But today, Israel issued new warnings in southern Lebanon that it would continue attacking. Lebanese state media say Israel has fired multiple artillery and airstrikes into the morning. Russia is hosting a major economic forum in the northern city of St. Petersburg. Russia's war against Ukraine is being felt in that city. NPR's Charles Means is there. He says Ukraine fired drones at St. Petersburg yesterday.
6: And while the drones didn't disrupt the proceedings, they certainly cast a shadow, a literal one. There are plumes of smoke lingering over the city's skyline as people arrive. It's certainly not the welcome that President Putin had hoped for. This is really his conference to promote Russia's economic might and the country as a sure investment bet despite Western sanctions. Yet these attacks are a reminder. Ukraine can still strike inside Russia, including in and around major cities like St. Petersburg, even days before Putin is due to address the forum.
2: NPR's Charles Maines reporting. President Trump has issued an executive order turning some 8,000 federal workers into at-will employees. He cited the need for greater accountability. Trump's critics say it's an unlawful attempt to politicize the civil service. NPR's Andrea Hsu has more.
7: Civil servants have long enjoyed job protections much stronger than what workers in the private sector have. Michael Martinez says that's by design. He's a former government attorney who's now part of the legal team at Democracy Forward, which is suing the Trump administration to block the reclassification.
8: It's a mission-driven work here in government. That's really for the American people so that when they hear labor statistics or weather patterns, they can actually trust their government.
7: The Trump administration says those job protections have hampered government efficiency. The administration argues that, like a CEO in the private sector, the president must be able to remove those in policymaking roles who don't support his mission. Andrea Hsu, NPR News.
2: You're listening to NPR. The Pentagon says the U.S. has conducted another deadly strike on an alleged drug boat in the eastern Pacific. Two alleged drug traffickers were killed. The Trump administration does not provide evidence of their links to drug trafficking. More students are going to college despite questions in value and affordability. NPR's Alyssa Nadworny reports the growth is driven largely by community colleges.
9: More than 18 million students were enrolled in some sort of higher education this spring, according to data from the National Student Clearinghouse. Enrollment in community colleges, which includes trades and vocational degrees, reached 5.8 million, more than 5% above spring 2021.
10: The pandemic hit us really hard.
9: Pedro Navarrete oversees admissions at Yakima Valley College, which mainly offers associates and certificate degrees in Washington state.
10: Since the 22-23 academic year, we've been on an enrollment recovery.
9: He says As life gets more expensive, a cheaper degree at a community college is even more important. It's not all gains, though. The new national data did show declines in master's degree programs and also among international students, especially in graduate school. Alyssa Nadworny, NPR News.
2: A New York State judge hearing the upcoming trial against the alleged killer of UnitedHealthcare CEO Brian Thompson closed a hearing yesterday. The press and the public were shut out of Luigi Mangione's pretrial hearing. Judge Gregory Caro said he sealed it at the request of the defense. He gave no other reason. Court hearings are supposed to be public. I'm Corva Coleman, NPR News in Washington.
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0: 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I'm Steve Inskeep.
1: And I'm Leila Faldin. Israel and Lebanon agreed to renew a ceasefire that never really took hold.
0: Yeah, their diplomats worked out new terms while meeting in Washington. President Trump also spoke the other day with Israeli leader Benjamin Netanyahu and has said that he called Netanyahu crazy for his plan to expand attacks in Lebanon. In a moment, we'll ask how Israel's interests may differ from those of the United States. We begin with facts on the ground.
1: We're joined by NPR's Greg Myrie in Tel Aviv. Hi, Greg.
15: Hi, Leila.
1: So what exactly have Israel and Lebanon agreed to this time?
15: Yeah, the Israeli and Lebanese government delegations met at the State Department and agreed to try again on a ceasefire after the last one just collapsed. Now, this is significant if it works, but lots of reasons to be skeptical, and we're already seeing some evidence of that. Obviously, it would be good for Israel and Lebanon, and it would also remove a key obstacle to a possible agreement in the Iran war. Iran is the big backer of the militant group Hezbollah, and it said it would stop the indirect negotiations with the U.S. if Israel keeps waging this military operation in Lebanon. It says there must be ceasefires in both countries. So this agreement holds some promise, but with lots of caveats.
1: What are the caveats?
15: Yeah, the Israeli and Lebanese governments reached this agreement. Hezbollah was not part of the talks. Hezbollah is supposed to halt attacks, and its forces are supposed to leave southern Lebanon under the deal. Now, Israel's defense minister, Israel Katz, has already said that for now, Israel will remain on Lebanese territory and continue its operational activity on the ground. Also, the Lebanese media is reporting new Israeli attacks today. And a Hezbollah official speaking to NPR on condition of anonymity, because he's not authorized to speak publicly, said the group has informed Lebanon's president that it won't agree to the ceasefire unless Israeli forces leave southern Lebanon.
1: Yeah, and the last ceasefire really never took hold. The south has been hit hard with dozens of villages flattened, so many dead. So we'll have to see how this plays out on the ground. Right now, has the focus shifted to diplomacy compared to just a few days ago?
15: Yeah, it has, at least for the moment. I mean, at the beginning of the week, the Israeli military operation was expanding rapidly. Netanyahu also said he'd ordered the Air Force to bomb Hezbollah strongholds in the capital, Beirut. And this is when Iran stepped in and said it would stop negotiations with the U.S. And Trump really seems to want a deal with Iran, so this grabbed his attention, and he then got on the phone and had a heated call with Netanyahu. Trump reportedly used an expletive and called Netanyahu crazy. Trump was asked about this yesterday in the New York Post Pod Force One podcast with Miranda Devine.
16: I did. I wouldn't say angry. I was a little bit perturbed at his constantly fighting with Lebanon. You know, at some point I said, Bibi, we got to stop this. We got to stop it.
15: So for his part, Netanyahu told CNBC that he and Trump have differences, but, quote, we can disagree in the morning, and by the afternoon, we have common action.
1: And what's going on with the ceasefire in Iran? It seems increasingly shaky.
15: Yeah, Iran unleashed a large salvo yesterday, and the main target was Kuwait, including the country's airport. Video shows a drone slamming into the main passenger terminal, part of a wider attack that killed one person and injured more than 60. Kuwait says Iran fired more than a dozen missiles and more than a dozen drones. Now, the U.S. has hit a number of Iranian targets over the past week, but yesterday was one of the most intense exchanges of fire since that ceasefire took effect almost 2 months ago.
1: That was NPR's Greg Myrie. Thank you, Greg.
15: Sure thing, Layla.
0: Now let's get one view from Israel from Danny Citrenowitz. He served as head of the Iran branch of Israel's military intelligence and is now a senior researcher at the Institute for National Security Studies in Tel Aviv. Welcome to the program.
17: Thank you very much for inviting me.
0: Stating the obvious, the U.S. and Israel started the war together. Now that President Trump wants to end it, are U.S. and Israeli interests exactly the same?
17: Oh, definitely not. I think that President Trump has an interest to reach an agreement with Iran, and Israel has an interest not to reach an agreement with Iran, because for Israel, any agreement with Iran is a bad agreement because it strengthens the same regime that Israel seeks to topple. The problem is that President Trump sees Israel activity in Lebanon as a spoiler that can prevent him from reaching that agreement, and this is why we saw this heated debate in the discussion between them.
0: I want to underline a thing that you said when you said that Israel sees any agreement as a bad agreement. The Israeli point of view, I suppose, is this must be a forever war with Iran until the government in Iran fundamentally changes. Is that it?
17: Exactly. I think that for Israel, it's not only about nuclear or missile. For I think from especially when Netanyahu came to the office and became the prime minister of Israel, he seeks to topple this regime. This is why I was very against the JCPOA, not because it restrained the Iranian nuclear program, because it strengthened the regime that he wanted to topple. So I think in that regard, he's against any agreement. The problem that Netanyahu has, that he cannot bypass Trump. So if President Trump will decide to reach an agreement, Netanyahu's ability to change this reality is very limited.
0: Well, let's be real about this. Of course, if this is the way that Netanyahu sees his country's interests, he's going to pursue them. There was a ceasefire in Lebanon, and it did not hold at all, partly because the Israelis expanded their attacks and made plans to expand them further. Now there is a second ceasefire in Lebanon. Can we expect Israel, in fact, to push to end that as quickly as possible because they just don't believe in it?
17: Well, I truly hope that we'll change the policy in Israel regarding Lebanon, because we have to remember one thing. We cannot dismantle Hezbollah militarily. I think that the best way is to work with the Lebanese government, as the administration in Washington wants to strengthen them, because we have the same goal of weakening Hezbollah. But we have to assume that we cannot dismantle Hezbollah, not today and not the foreseeable future, using only force. So I think in that regard, we have to change the policy. We have to work. We have to understand that the policy is equally important as using kinetics. And I think if we'll change this notion and working with the people in Lebanon, with the President Aoun, with the Prime Minister Salam, I think that will be important for the Israeli security, but also for the Lebanese one.
0: So Israelis do not believe in peace with Iran really ever, but you are saying that you believe there is room for some diplomacy in Lebanon specifically.
17: Definitely. Israel need to capitalize on that. No, we have One of the major shifts that we had in Lebanon last year was a government that really want to undermine Hezbollah activity and wants to go to work with Israel. So I think we have to capitalize on that. Every kinetic that we are using to weaken Hezbollah is also weakening the same position of the Lebanese government. So we have to find a sweet spot when we are maybe using kinetics to undermine Hezbollah activity, but the same working with the Lebanese government to strengthen it, knowing and understanding that would be the best route forward in order to strengthen Lebanon, to weaken Hezbollah, and to strengthen Israel security.
0: Here in the United States, of course, we've heard about political pressure on President Trump. His approval rating is down. People don't like high gas prices, which are related to the war. Midterm elections are coming up. And maybe that's part of the reason that he would feel pressure to end the war as quickly as possible. Does Prime Minister Netanyahu face his own political pressures at home?
17: Well, less in terms of Iran. I think that his pressure is actually making sure that there won't be any agreement between the U.S. and Iran. Of course, he cannot force it, but I'm sure that he's working behind the scene to pressure on President Trump not to reach an agreement. But it's less than President Trump. At the end of the day, this war is highly dominated by Trump itself. So I think we have to remember, this is one thing that we really have to remember. At the end of the day, what President Trump will decide, Prime Minister Netanyahu will have to implement.
0: Danny Citrinowicz, with a view from Israel. He's at the Institute for National Security Studies in Tel Aviv. Thanks for your insights.
17: Thank you very much.
1: On Capitol Hill this week, Secretary of State Marco Rubio has defended cutbacks at the State Department, President Trump's sleeping habits, and radical changes in the U.S. refugee program, which used to have bipartisan support. NPR's Michelle Kellerman takes a closer look.
18: For decades, the U.S. had a program to resettle the world's most vulnerable refugees, vetted and screened for months or years before they could arrive. But the Trump administration put a stop to that and created a new program just for Afrikaners, white South Africans. Secretary of State Marco Rubio explained it this way at a House hearing this week.
19: We have gauged that there is real interest from a unique subset of people in South Africa who would be interested to coming in the United States and who we assess have a high likelihood of rapid assimilation and success in our society, and hence this program was created.
18: The Trump administration says it will allow up to 17,000 white South Africans to come this year. Congresswoman Grace Meng, a Democrat from New York, compared that to the 1,000 Afghans who fled the Taliban but are now stuck in limbo in Qatar since the Trump administration won't accept them.
20: Why can't they assimilate into society?
19: A background check.
20: I've been to their centers in my district in Queens. They have assimilated and contribute and pay taxes.
19: Yeah, but we've already assumed a lot of Afghan refugees. As you said, you have them in your district.
18: The State Department is trying to find countries willing to accept those Afghans and propose the Democratic Republic of the Congo, where there's now an Ebola outbreak. Congresswoman Julie Johnson, a Democrat from Texas, accused Rubio of dishonoring Afghans who helped Americans during the war.
21: Mr. Secretary, is it the policy of this government to send these Afghan folks to the Congo?
19: That's just one country. The policy of the United States is to find multiple countries, and they would be able to choose which one they want to go to of the options that they're presented.
18: At that hearing, Rubio clashed with Democrats who raised concerns about President Trump's stock trades and the business dealings of his top negotiators, son-in-law Jared Kushner, and real estate developer Steve Witkoff. Rubio repeatedly said that he's never seen any of them take steps to promote their businesses. He also told lawmakers that he's never seen President Trump sleep, though California Democrat Ted Lieu showed videos of Trump closing his eyes at public cabinet meetings. Michelle Kellerman, NPR News, the State Department.

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4: On the next Fresh Air, Clark Peters. His breakout role was in the HBO series The Wire as police detective Lester Freeman. In Spike Lee's The Five Bloods, he was a Vietnam veteran. In real life, Peters opposed the war and was arrested at a protest which changed his life. He moved to London, starred in musicals there, and now stars in the series The Burrows. 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
7: And I'm Leila Fadel. Sting has reached the level of rock star status where he really needs no introduction. From his time as the frontman of The Police...

0: to his solo career. And when he walked into NPR's New York Bureau, another one of his classics popped into my head. When you're in New York, do people sing to you? I'm an alien. No, I'm an alien. I'm a legal alien. I'm an English woman.
1: Only Shaggy does that.
0: Only Shaggy does that. I'm a legal alien. I'm an Englishman in New York. But instead of talking about another rock album he's putting out, he came to speak about a musical he's been perfecting for years, The Last Ship. Right now, he's touring it around the world, and next week it goes to New York, the first musical to be staged at New York's Metropolitan Opera. The ship was launch upon the tide, and all the townsfolk cheered. Sting stars as the foreman, trying to rally his workers to build one last ship before everything shuts down.
1: I began this idea in 1990 when I went to visit my parents, who were both dying in their late 50s. In the same year that the shipyard was closing down, the death of the industry which has sustained that community and the death of my parents seemed to be inextricably linked. I'm still mourning them. Yeah. But hopefully telling an uplifting story from that tragedy. Our dreams may come
0: as he lies sleeping. What inspired it?
1: My earliest memories are of seeing a giant ship blocking the sun at the end of the street. Thousands of men and women walking to work every morning in this dark, frightening, noisy, hellish place. And I would think as a kid, is this my destiny? My grandfather had been a shipwright. My father was a lathe worker. And so I did everything in my power to escape this life. Got a scholarship for a school where they taught me Latin and history and philosophy, and they tried to make me a gentleman, but that was only half successful. But then I became a successful international musician.
0: I mean, you're a rock star.
1: All right, I'm a rock star. But at one point in my life, I thought, you know, I owe a massive amount to the environment, to the surreal industrial environment I was brought up in. And I realized that what happened to my community after deindustrialization in the 80s was a tragedy that was not just for my town, but it was for a whole host of other communities all around the world. Yeah. I feel I'm ideally suited to tell this story because I'm of that community and yet outside of it. You see,

0: You try them on. Dead Man's Boots. That song, it's a 15-year-old inheriting, right? Boots from his father that are handed down. Talk me through writing that song.
1: They used to say, it's Dead Man's Boots. Only if somebody dies will you get a job. There's something autobiographical about it because my father was in the army at the end of the war. And when I got a scholarship to go to a grammar school, he wanted me to go to a technical school where I could learn something that he understood, you know, metalwork, carpentry, technical drawing even. I was going to learn Latin. And he said, son, are you going to be a priest? What do you want to speak Latin for? I wanted something more from life than what was being offered to me.
2: But we don't know what we'll do if the yard gets sold. For the only life we've known is in the shipyard.
0: Shipyard, this idea of backbreaking work, making something out of nothing, and then dying. Would you say this is sort of sums up the essence of the show?
1: You know, I didn't want to over-romanticize the shipbuilding because they worked with asbestos and toxic chemicals. And at the same time, they could look back on something that they'd built with their hands. And the pride in the whole community for those ships that they built was palpable.
0: Yeah.
1: And when they were launched, which was a big, big occasion, it feels like the end of the world. We reproduce that in the show. We launch a ship at the end of the show. And

0: This isn't the first time this has been in New York. It did open, or a version of it opened, 12 years ago. Didn't have a long run. Mixed reviews. Some people would say flop at the time.
1: That's a complete misnomer. You know, I never conflate commercial success or failure with excellence or inefficiency. You know, and it takes a while for a play to find its audience, to find its voice, to find itself.
0: But do you think it has found its groove now?
1: I do. I think it's it gets better every time we perform it.
2: Parts of the industrial economy will simply have to...
3: You may deny it is not so.
0: I guess it's kind of literal and symbolic. Like, would this play in some ways be the ship of your childhood?
1: It's the ship of my childhood. It's the ship of my life.
0: Hmm.
1: And, you know, there are so many parallels between building a ship and building a play. There are so many crafts and skills involved working in unison together, all having to point the ship in the right direction. I seem to be the captain of the ship now, and very happy to be trying to point it in the right direction. Up.
0: Sting, what a pleasure. Thank you so much for coming into the studios to talk
1: Thanks
0: to me.
1: Thanks for listening. Please come to the show.
0: The show he's inviting you to is The Last Ship at New York's Metropolitan Opera. It runs June 9th through 14th.
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9: Live from NPR News in Washington, I'm Dave Mattingly. A war powers resolution is heading for the Senate. It cleared the House yesterday as four Republicans joined Democrats in support of the resolution. It directs President Trump to remove the U.S. military from hostilities with Iran. NPR's Sam Greenglass says the vote was largely symbolic.
10: This still has to pass the Senate, and Trump can veto it, so practically it doesn't mean much, but this is still a significant rebuke. Trump has shown he's happy to vanquish Republicans he deems insufficiently loyal, so you've got more lawmakers questioning whether trying to be loyal is actually worth it, and that's making for a really unpredictable time in Congress.
9: Among the four Republicans who supported the resolution in the House was Thomas Massie of Kentucky, a frequent critic of the president who co-sponsored the measure. The head of the World Health Organization says contact tracing needs to improve to allow doctors to get a better handle on the Ebola outbreak in the Democratic Republic of Congo.
11: Only about 45% of contacts have been followed up. And to get ahead of the outbreak, we need to get that number up to above 90%.
9: That's WHO Director General Tedros Adhanom Ghebreyesus. He says there are now 344 confirmed cases in the DRC with 60 deaths. This is NPR News. Republican Steve Hilton and Democrat Javier Becerra remain the top two vote-getters in California's gubernatorial primary. The votes are still being counted there. Officials say it could take days before the final results are known. The Tribeca Film Festival is underway in New York City. NPR's Mandalit Del Barco says that festival began 25 years ago after the September 11th terror attacks.
12: This year's festival opens with a documentary about the soul funk band Earth, Wind & Fire. It was directed and produced by Questlove. Over the next 12 days, the festival will feature films from around the world, as well as podcasts and video games. There's also a retrospective celebration of the 1976 film Taxi Driver.
13: You're talking to me?
12: Actor Robert De Niro, who starred in that movie, created the Tribeca Film Festival along with his producing partner Jane Rosenthal after terrorists attacked the World Trade Center in Lower Manhattan.
13: Surreal. The whole thing was so strange.
14: People were saying they were afraid to come downtown.
12: Rosenthal and De Niro say the festival was their way of revitalizing Lower Manhattan. 25 years later, cinephiles are still flocking there. Mandalit Del Barco, NPR News.
9: The New York Knicks rallied from 14 points down last night to take Game 1 of the NBA Finals. The Knicks beat the San Antonio Spurs 105-95. Game 2 is tomorrow night. I'm Dave Mattingly in Washington.
15: Here is your Chattanooga Lookouts week ahead. Your Lookouts are in Pensacola all week, taking on the Blue Wahoos. While Chattanooga did lose the first game of this six-game set, they still hold a half-game lead in the Southern League North Division. Pitcher Jared Lyons and shortstop Johnny Asciano were just promoted to the AAA Louisville Bats. The Lookouts still have three of the top 20 Cincinnati Reds prospects on the roster, with fan favorite Cam Collier, shortstop Leonardo Balcazar, and outfielder Carlos Jorge. Keep these names in mind when heading out to Erlanger Park this summer, as they have a real chance at making the big leagues sooner than later. Reporting for WUTC Sports, this is Clark Gibson reminding you to play ball.
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17: 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I'm Steve Inskeep.
6: And I'm Leila Faldin. President Trump surprised a lot of people when he chose someone with no intelligence or national security experience to replace Tulsi Gabbard. That man is Bill Pulte, and he's Trump's pick to serve as the acting director of national intelligence. Right now, he's the director of the Federal Housing Finance Agency that oversees the U.S. mortgage market. He's a loyal Trump ally who's gone after Trump's political opponents. And oh, by the way, he's not leaving his old job for this one. He's taking on both. The appointment is getting a lot of blowback from both Democrats and Republicans. So how unusual is a pick like this? To understand that, we're joined by former Defense Secretary Leon Panetta, who also served as CIA director during the Obama administration. Welcome back to the program. Thanks for being here.
18: Good to be with you.
6: So is Bill Pulte qualified for this job?
18: Absolutely not. I think all of us that worked in intelligence understood that when the DNI was created after 9/11, that the fundamental purpose was to have somebody with intelligence experience who could coordinate 18 intelligence agencies and make sure that they were sharing critical intelligence. The best way to cripple the DNI is to appoint somebody who has absolutely no intelligence experience. That's a death knell for the DNI and what it was designed to do.
6: Why do you think the president chose a person with no experience for this job?
18: Well, I think it relates more to kind of the role that he's played, not only in the housing area, but the role of basically going after the president's enemies. He's somebody who has largely targeted people that the president did not get along with and was part of kind of the president's retribution system. And so what you have to assume, I think one of the senators said this, that the last thing you need is to weaponize the DNI in going after other people. And so the worst result would be to have somebody who is able to dig into intelligence files and then use that information to basically go after people. That would truly undermine the credibility of the DNI. You might as well end it, because nobody's going to pay attention to a weaponized DNI.
0: But what would the point of that be at a time where there is a active war that the U.S. started in Iran when there are threats domestically? I mean, wouldn't this position be incredibly important right now?
18: Absolutely. This is a dangerous world we live in, with a lot of flashpoints in the world of today. Threats from Russia, threats from China, threats from North Korea, a war in Iran, concerns about terrorism and the threats that they represent. So this is a dangerous world in which we need intelligence to understand what those threats are.
0: The president has disputed intelligence reports. We've seen the intelligence community push back in the past. Will that be different now?
18: The DNI, looking beyond whoever directs the DNI to the people that make up the DNI are all professional intelligence people. They have backgrounds in intelligence. They know what the role is. And if they find that they have a head person whose sole purpose is to misuse intelligence and to go after political enemies, what's going to happen is that the intelligence community is not going to work with somebody like that. So you are basically crippling the DNI by virtue of this appointment. That's going to be the end result.
0: What are the biggest dangers as you look at this appointment?
18: I think the biggest danger is that you're getting somebody who's basically a political hack, who's going to go into this area without any experience, understanding about the value of intelligence, and is simply going to look at intelligence as a weapon to go after political enemies. That's what's going to happen here. This guy has absolutely no business working in the intelligence area, but that's what the president has decided he's going to do.
0: That's former Defense Secretary Leon Panetta. Thank you again for your time.
18: Good to be with you.
17: Now we have some intelligence about a president's legacy. The privately funded Obama Presidential Center opens this month on the south side of Chicago, and NPR senior political correspondent Tamara Keith got a preview.
19: This isn't a presidential library. It's a campus with basketball courts, gardens, ball fields, a playground for kids, a Chicago Public Library branch, and an 8-story tall museum that towers over it all.
20: Yes. So this is the entrance.
19: The first thing visitors see when they walk into the museum is the word hope, big and bold and bright. There are floors of exhibits that tell not just the story of the former president and first lady, but also the story of the nation, starting with the Declaration of Independence. Valerie Jarrett is CEO of the Obama Foundation.
21: It begins with the history of our country, the Declaration of Independence, the suffrage movement, slavery, Reconstruction, the civil rights movement, all of the different ways in which ordinary people brought about the change that led to his presidency.
19: One floor up, the museum tells the story of Obama's improbable 2008 election victory. A documentary-style video with swelling music brings visitors back to the emotion of that time, the hope and promise many felt with the election of America's first black president.
22: Tonight is your answer.
19: Items on display include everything from Obama's Nobel Peace Prize to a handprint art project he made in elementary school. There's a replica of the Oval Office, decorated as it was when Obama was there, and a display of First Lady Michelle Obama's dresses. It's been nearly a decade since President Obama left office, but in terms of politics and policy, it's been several lifetimes. Yet, in the museum, the vibes are very much from that earlier time. There's a timeline of President Obama's accomplishments while in office, and they include a number of items that have since been reversed by President Trump. The Iran nuclear deal, the Paris Climate Agreement, and lifting the ban on transgender individuals serving in the military. I asked Jared about this.
23: Do you ever look at that and think about the things that have been reversed?
24: I try not to. I try to look forward.
19: She said she's hoping visitors will come away not just nostalgic for what was, but motivated to make change again. Tamara Keith, NPR News, Chicago.

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4: You're on the sound beat.
3: That's all I could think of as I fell down the rabbit hole. And now I suppose you're wondering how I happened to get into a rabbit hole. Well, it's really very simple.
4: Lewis Carroll's tale of Alice in Wonderland introduced us to iconic characters. There was Alice, of course, the Mad Hatter, and the White Rabbit, heard here in a Decca recording from 1944.
5: Dear, oh dear, I shall be very late. I shall be terribly late.
4: Does the White Rabbit's voice sound a bit waskily?
5: 5 o'clock. I'll never be there in time.
4: That's because it was voiced by Arthur Q. Bryan, who became famous as the voice of Elmer Fudd. So, which voice was the original? It's a question of which came first, the rabbit or the egg. You see, Elmer Fudd evolved from a character named Egghead, who first appeared in 1937, years before Alice in Wonderland was recorded.
3: Of course, this is all just a dream.
4: Hear the whole recording from this and every Soundbeat episode at soundbeat.org.
3: Will this fall never come to an end? Oh, it did.
4: Soundbeat is produced at the Belfer Audio Archive, Syracuse University Library. I'm Brett Barry.
6: From Scenic Roots, I'm Ray Bassett. Here in Chattanooga, city officials have to approve exterior changes to certain old homes, which costs homeowners extra time and money. An update to Chattanooga's historic guidelines aims to make the approval process a bit simpler. William Newland of Chatta Matters explains how the new guidelines impact all Chattanooga homeowners.
7: If you live in one of Chattanooga's four historic districts and you want a new roof, you have to ask the city for permission. Depending on the extent of the changes, you might then have to pitch your plans to the Chattanooga Historic Zoning Commission. But there are new rules in place approved by City Council in April. Those make smaller changes, like building a backyard shed, less of a headache.
8: My own house is new construction, but I knew those steps.
7: Denise Shaw is the president of Plum Architecture. She completed building her St. Elmo home in 2022.
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7: Even though the historic

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1: And that comes with rules on reno and repair.
2: As we want to preserve not only their architectural integrity, but the building components themselves.
1: The update is meant to give homeowners a clearer reference on what's allowed on their street, what needs to go to the commission, and what can be a breezier approval. It combined the four separate guidelines into a single 194-page document, which has its pros and cons.
3: It was such a large document. Just by exhaustion, I don't think there was a lot of neighborhood comments that came in.
1: But residents did get some long-awaited changes, like making it easier to add a parking spot, play set, or build that backyard shed.
3: I can't say that it was a significant net positive. Overall, I think it is an improvement. It feels like there is an authentic desire to continue to make improvements to the guidelines.
1: Other cities in Tennessee have a bunch more than just four historic districts. Nashville, 27. Knoxville, 11. The guidelines could be a roadmap for other Chattanooga neighborhoods to apply for local protected status.
2: We haven't seen a new historic district since the 90s. I want this document to be, one, adaptable to not only our existing districts, but future districts, future landmarks. I also want it to be a living document. I don't want to be in the same situation where, okay, we don't touch it for 20 years, right?
1: From Chatham Matters, I'm William Newland for WUTC.
0: For more local stories from Chatham Matters, visit chathammatters.com and Chatham Matters on social media. Play ball with public art. Last month, a series of public art entry gates was unveiled at Chattanooga's Erlanger Park, the new home for the Chattanooga Lookouts, which opened in April. The gates are the work of local artist Tommy Bronx, who I spoke with gateside.
4: There's three gates. One is based on baseball, and it is called Where the Game Begins. The second is based on the grounds we are on, so it's called The Grounds We're On, which highlights the foundry and everything that the past that was here. And the last one is called At the Foot of the Mountain, which kind of highlights us being at the foot of Lookout Mountain and all of the nature that surrounds us here.
0: Talk more about how you made all of these gates.
4: Well, honestly, when I was told about the project, I felt like it was such a great opportunity to tell a story. I think initially they were thinking some type of pattern or something, and I approached them with the idea of telling a story about the location, the city, and baseball, and they were really excited about that. So I got to work. I started thinking about everything that makes Chattanooga great, as far as landmarks, what was here before, and highlighting the fans and the baseball experience and what people are going to experience here. So that kind of all went into the thought process of creating the art for the gates.
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6: Last week, I asked you for a two-word quantitative phrase in five letters. It sounds like a savory fruit, also in five letters, and interestingly, only one letter is in the same place. Well, the answer is olive. Our winner this week is Jasmine Moss, who listens to KBOO in Portland, Oregon.

For the new puzzle, send me an item from the kitchen. Change one letter and you have a common card game. For example, fridge becomes bridge. I've thought of another answer to this question, which is more of a tool than an appliance, and I bet there are more. So send me an item from the kitchen, change one letter, and you have a common card game. When you have an answer, send your name, your answer, and the station on which you hear the puzzle to puzzle@kpov.org. I'll select one winner from among any answers received by this Saturday.

0: This has been Pearl Stark with your Point Puzzle for the week of June 1st. The Point Puzzle is produced at KPOV, High Desert Community Radio.
1: It's Morning Edition from NPR News. I'm Leila Fadel.
2: And I'm Steve Inskeep. A Trump administration pause on processing visas leaves a lot of people uncertain about their future. They are in the United States legally. Many work meaningful jobs, and they may have to return to their home countries as their visas expire. Few are more anxious about returning home than people from Iran. NPR's Arzu Rezvani spoke with some of them.
3: 32-year-old Ali will never forget the day he got to America.
4: I landed in Chicago, and I saw the United States flag. That was one of the best days of my life.
3: It was 2021. Ali came for his PhD in electrical engineering. He also worked on a government-funded project on long-distance biometric identification. It's the kind of technology used to identify a person through body type or walking style from, say, a drone. The project was cutting-edge and sensitive.
4: The hard drives that we used had real physical passwords on them, and always somebody was with us, even when I was going to use the restroom. So it was really intense in terms of security.
3: Life was going great for Ali. He graduated late last year, got job offers from top tech companies. Then in December, the Trump administration announced a freeze on visa processing for nationals from 39 countries it deemed high risk, including Iran. For the last several months, Ali's application to transition from studying to working has been on hold.
4: Since then, I haven't been able to work, so I have zero income. I don't have any health insurance. And as of May 10th, I lost my driver's license. So, yeah, it's one of the most stressful periods of my life.
3: Returning home to Iran is complicated for Ali. During his years in the U.S., he railed against Iran's government in protests and on social media. It's the kind of activism Iran's hardline government is cracking down on while it's still technically at war with the U.S. Ali believes if he goes back, he could be detained or pressured to share his expertise with Iran's military.
4: I'd rather live in poverty and, you know, but not work for them.
3: Immigration lawyers estimate at least 50,000 Iranian nationals in the U.S. on various expiring visas are trapped in the legal limbo Ali is in. Returning to Iran is risky, but remaining in the U.S. is also a gamble. It's why Ali and other Iranians interviewed for this story ask that NPR use only first names, afraid of government retribution both in Iran and the U.S.
5: Anybody who's here who doesn't have status is fair game to get targeted, detained, and removed.
3: That's Paris Etemadi Scott. She's the legal director of Pars Equality Center, which provides legal support to Iranian immigrants and asylum seekers. While the Trump administration argues immigrant vetting has been too lenient, Scott and other immigration attorneys say it's long been stringent for Iranian nationals.
5: Iranians are subject to extreme background checks. Sometimes they're kept in administrative processing, i.e. background checks, for 3 years. So these folks are extremely vetted before they can even get a visa stamp in their passport.
3: Democratic Senator Ed Markey of Massachusetts, home to some of the world's top universities and research centers, wants Iranians spared from this pause.
6: If we welcome their talents, we must not turn our backs on their safety when they are most endangered.
3: Day after day, his office has been fielding desperate calls.
6: I've heard from engineers and scientists who are now struggling to pay for basic living expenses. I've heard from researchers in artificial intelligence, health, and pharmaceuticals who may have to turn down jobs that would help advance scientific innovation. I've heard from entrepreneurs who may have to shut down their businesses.
3: Senator Markey is demanding temporary protected status for Iranian nationals, which would allow them to stay and work legally in the U.S. It's not only to protect them from going back to Iran. For Senator Markey, it's also about preventing competitors, like China, from seizing talent the U.S. has cultivated.
7: Whatever I gained here, I can spend there and I can help China to grow.
3: Shirin is researching recyclable materials at a top university and applying for a patent. She recently got married. Her husband is a U.S. citizen. She's an Iranian national. In normal times, Shirin could apply for a marriage green card.

0: record. But the pause on visas means that application won't get processed. Her future is uncertain, but one thing is for sure.
1: If I leave, my husband is also a PhD, so both PhD are going to leave the country. And all this time and money that US spent for training us, we are going to give to another country to help other country to grow in a very competitive area and market.
0: It's not lost on Shirin that China has its own record of oppression. But with time running out and her life in limbo, China, she says, might be her best bet. Arzu Rezvani, NPR News, Los Angeles.
2: The World Cup kicks off next week, and millions of people are expected to pack stadiums in the U.S., Canada, and Mexico to watch. Health officials will be watching as well for the spread of germs and other potential hazards. NPR's Ping Huang reports on what they'll be looking for.
3: For public health officials, the World Cup is a big deal, but it's not their first rodeo. Dr. Marcus Plesha is district health director for Fulton County, Georgia, which includes Atlanta.
4: What we've really been trying to focus on is to expect the expected.
3: Atlanta is hosting 8 World Cup matches and a month-long fan festival where they expect some 15,000 people a day. Feeding them safely involves daily food inspections.
4: We want to make sure that people feel confident that they can go out to eat and they can have a good time and they don't have to worry about getting any kind of food poisoning.
3: Another concern for the World Cup is summer heat. Dr. Alistair Martin is health commissioner in New York City.
5: It was in the 90s, nearing 100 just a couple weeks ago, and so it's going to be a hot summer.
3: The World Cup finals will be just outside the city in mid-July. And Dr. Phil Huang, with the Dallas County Health Department, says when lots of people gather, germs tend to spread.
6: Influenza, COVID, measles, you know, Mpox.
3: He says they're tracking these and other pathogens in wastewater so they can report if they see a spike. Dallas will host the most matches of any city. They're sharing health tips in different languages, like hydrate, wear a hat and sunscreen and bug spray, stay home if you're sick.
6: It's the same messages, but it's really concentrated because we've got so many people coming in at this time.
3: FIFA, the World Cup organizer, says they've sold more than 5 million tickets. Ping Huang, NPR News.
2: 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I'm Leila Fadel.
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0: As schools around the country move towards getting screens out of classrooms, students with disabilities and their families say their needs are being left behind.
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0: Good morning. Four Republicans in the House voted with Democrats to end the war with Iran. Is Congress beginning to reassert itself? Jonah Goldberg, editor-in-chief of The Dispatch, joins us this hour of Morning Edition from NPR News. Mahmoud Khalil, the former Columbia graduate student arrested by ICE, wants to take his case to the Supreme Court. I'm Leila Fadel.
1: And I'm Steve Inskeep. He could just leave the country, but says he wants to clear his name and raise his son here. Also, an economic conference promotes Russia's view of the world. Last year, people predicted President Trump would deliver Ukraine to Russia. Not anymore. Also, Peru is choosing its 10th president in 10 years. It's Thursday, June 4th. This day in 1812, the U.S. House voted to declare war for the first time against Britain. The news is next.
2: Live from NPR News in Washington, I'm Corva Coleman. Israel has issued new warnings in southern Lebanon today that it will continue attacks there.

0: Lebanese state media say Israel has fired multiple artillery and airstrikes today. NPR's Greg Myrie says this comes after both countries said yesterday they'd agreed to renew a ceasefire that had collapsed.
1: This is significant if it works, but lots of reasons to be skeptical, and we're already seeing some evidence of that. Obviously, it would be good for Israel and Lebanon, and it would also remove a key obstacle to a possible agreement in the Iran war. Iran is the big backer of the militant group Hezbollah, and it said it would stop the indirect negotiations with the U.S. if Israel keeps waging this military operation in Lebanon. It says there must be ceasefires in both countries.
0: NPR's Greg Myrie reporting. President Trump says he plans to nominate Acting Attorney General Todd Blanche to permanently lead the Justice Department. NPR's Franco Ordonez reports Blanche would replace Pam Bondi, whom Trump fired in April.
2: The president announced his plans at a Rose Garden dinner, according to a video posted by his deputy chief of staff, Dan Scavino.
3: I'm instructing Dan and everybody else that's involved in that very complicated process, which is going to go, I think, very quickly, that we are going to make him permanent attorney general.
2: Trump grew frustrated with Bondi for not aggressively enough targeting political opponents. Blanche has been very aggressive since taking the role, including investigating former FBI Director James Comey over a photo posted online that officials said was a threat to the president, and announcing the $1.8 billion so-called anti-weaponization fund that would have paid people the Trump administration decided were unjustly politically targeted. Franco Ordonez, NPR News.
0: The House of Representatives has passed a war powers resolution limiting President Trump's military actions against Iran. This may only be symbolic. The Senate has not passed it, and President Trump is expected to veto it if it does. In Texas, officials are investigating a confirmed case of the flesh-eating New World screwworm. This is a parasite that can kill livestock and wildlife. From the Texas newsroom, Lucia Vasquez reports.
4: The case was detected in South Texas. It'll be the country's first case since the pest was eradicated in the U.S. in the 60s. The parasite's larvae feed on the living tissue of warm-blooded animals, including cattle, deer, and pets, and, in rare cases, humans. Texas has spent months preparing for the possibility of an outbreak. These efforts include plans for a $750 million facility in South Texas to curtail the parasite's spread. Officials haven't released details about exactly where in South Texas the case was found. For NPR News, I'm Lucio Vasquez.
0: You're listening to NPR News from Washington. Billionaire Elon Musk's private company, SpaceX, has unveiled its price for its upcoming initial public offering. It plans to raise about $75 billion, but SpaceX's value would be about $1.77 trillion. It's expected to appear on the tech-heavy NASDAQ index. If the company performs very well in its initial days of trading, Musk could become the first trillionaire in the world. NASA is officially ending one of its Mars missions. As Joe Palca reports, the space agency lost contact with the probe called MAVEN more than 6 months ago.
5: MAVEN is an acronym for Mars Atmosphere and Volatile Evolution. The probe's mission was to help scientists understand why the Martian atmosphere has largely disappeared over the last 3 to 4 billion years, a change that turned the planet into the dry, cold place it is today. The spacecraft has been collecting data and sending it to Earth since it went into orbit around Mars more than a decade ago. But last December, a brief radio signal indicated the craft had suddenly started spinning out of control. That meant it was no longer able to point its solar panels towards the sun, and that meant the batteries went dead, making the probe inoperable. For NPR News, I'm Joe Palca.
0: The French-Iranian author and graphic artist Marjan Satrapi has died at the age of 56, according to the French government. Satrapi came to renown with her graphic novel Persepolis. It described her life as a girl in Tehran under the Islamic Revolution in Iran. This is NPR.
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9: It's Morning Edition from NPR News. I'm Steve Inskeep.
10: And I'm Leila Faldin. Good morning. President Trump says he's going to nominate acting Attorney General Todd Blanche to take on the role permanently.
9: Blanche is Trump's former personal lawyer. He's been at the Justice Department since early in the administration, so he's been on hand for the president's efforts to undermine court rulings and turn the department into a weapon for his retribution campaign. Blanche also oversaw the Justice Department's creation of a $1.8 billion fund to compensate people who claim to have been wrongfully targeted by the government, a fund that dismayed even many Republicans.
10: Joining us now is NPR congressional reporter Sam Greenglass. Good morning, Sam.
11: Hey, Leila.
10: So Blanche testified before Congress this week that the fund is dead. Is that enough for some senators?
11: Well, Senate Majority Leader John Thune spent the last 24 hours telling his Republican colleagues that it should be enough and that they should feel confident moving forward today with a vote on billions of dollars for immigration enforcement, which had been stalled by pushback over this fund. But that did not satisfy some of these Republican senators like John Cornyn of Texas. He said the only way to ensure the fund is dead is for Congress to put a stake through it. And, you know, not long after the Senate voted to proceed to debate yesterday, President Trump was asked whether this fund was actually dead.
12: I'd have to ask the lawyers. I don't know. I know one thing. The weaponization. Are you talking about the weaponization fund?
13: Yeah, what's your decision?
12: The weaponization fund, as far as I'm concerned, was a beautiful thing.
11: We've already seen two amendments by Republicans to try and block this fund for good, though even if they do attract enough votes to pass, it is unclear if Senate rules will allow them in this unrelated $70 billion measure to fund ICE and Border Patrol for 3 years. So this dispute over money to potentially compensate people who stormed the Capitol on January 6th may imperil one of Trump's top priorities, funding immigration enforcement.
10: Okay, this seems to be another example of Trump undercutting Republicans in Congress and then, in turn, his own agenda.
11: Oh, totally. But Republicans like retiring Senator Tom Tillis of North Carolina say what Trump is doing is self-sabotage. Tillis, who's also raised concerns about Blanche's statements on January 6th, called out Trump's pick for acting director of national intelligence, Bill Pulte, Wednesday on CNBC.
14: My God, you put forth this restitution fund when we're trying to get Homeland Security funded for 3 years, and you think that's going to go well right in the same week? You put an incendiary attack dog like Pulte out on the agenda while we're trying to get 702 authorized, and he would be one of the major users of it? It's like whoever these people are in the White House need to get the hell out of the White House.
11: Tillis is referring to an expiring section of the Foreign Intelligence Surveillance Act, or FISA. The White House, top Republicans and Democrats want to renew it, but now some Democrats say they won't unless Trump drops Pulte. Some Senate Republicans are also concerned about Pulte. Asked about his qualifications, Intelligence Chair Tom Cotton only said, "I have no observations on the matter."
10: Are you seeing other places where Republicans are frustrated with the president?
11: Yeah, another example this week was over in the House, where four Republicans joined with Democrats to pass a war powers resolution to try to force Trump to pull back forces from the conflict with Iran. This still has to pass the Senate, and Trump can veto it, so practically it doesn't mean much, but this is still a significant rebuke. You know, Trump has shown he's happy to vanquish Republicans he deems insufficiently loyal. So you've got more lawmakers questioning whether trying to be loyal is actually worth it. And that's making for a really unpredictable time in Congress.
10: NPR Sam Greenglass. Thank you, Sam.
11: You're welcome.
9: Jonah Goldberg joins us next. He is editor-in-chief of The Dispatch and a regular guest here. Jonah, good morning.
13: Hey, it's great to be here.
9: What is the president doing that's giving him extra trouble in Congress?
13: First of all, he's being Trump, and we are in the, the 10th year of the Trump era?
9: Depends on when you start from the escalator, maybe 11, but go on,
13: yeah.
9: Go on.
13: And so I think the act in some ways is getting old, but I think the broader picture is that what Trump has been doing, which is bedeviling a lot of Republicans who, again, are just getting a little tired with all this, is he's personalizing the GOP's best issues so that the valence of those issues, you could call it patriotism with the 250th anniversary, immigration, national security, the economy. Trump is making them all about him, making it very difficult for Republicans to talk about those things without having to defend a very unpopular president. And that's bedeviling a lot of these guys. Also, just as a practical matter, 9 Senate Republicans, that's almost what, just shy of 20% of the Republican caucus, are not returning. And so those are a lot of people who've got nothing to lose by trying to reclaim some of their integrity and some of their independence and get a little vengeance for some of the things that Trump has done, like ousting John Cornyn Kennedy in Louisiana, popular members of the Senate caucus. So he's buying a lot of enemies and liberating a lot of those enemies to do what they want to do to get payback. And it's
9: Cassidy, I guess we should note, in Louisiana. Cassidy, yeah. And of course, when we said 9 are not returning, these are people who either are retiring, often under pressure from the president and his supporters, or who've lost primaries, often after an endorsement of Trump of their opponents. All of that said, Jonah, many Republicans still avoid saying much about the president. You heard that quote from Tom Cotton essentially declining to talk about Bill Pulte, the intelligence director who doesn't seem to have qualifications. Is their political reality ultimately the same? If you're a Republican, you've got to be with Trump.
13: Once you get past primary deadlines, a lot of people get a little more spine. It's like stem cell therapy. Once you get past the primary deadline, you can regrow some tissue. But it's absolutely true. Trump has always cared more about being the indisputable, unopposed, total ruler of a smaller GOP than merely one player among many in a bigger GOP. Better to rule in hell than serve in heaven. And that's always been his attitude, and he's been remarkably successful at it. So, I wouldn't go around praising the courage of a lot of Senate Republicans or House Republicans these days, but there's been markedly less cowardice. And that's progress.
9: I want to ask about a couple of the issues you raised that you said Trump personalized. A simple one, which we've discussed this week on the program, is the 4th of July, the 250th anniversary of the country, which is becoming much more of a Trump rally. In fact, the president has explicitly said, I'll replace this concert with a Trump rally. We could go on about that. But you mentioned another one, immigration, which is Trump's signature issue. You're right that it has been a very good issue for Republicans, and it's getting less popular now. I want to ask about an interesting development, which has been apparent for quite some time, but has gotten headlines recently. And that is that the president is not only targeting people without legal status who committed crimes, and not only targeting people without legal status, but even canceling legal status and targeting people in the United States legally. Why do you think the president is doing that?
13: I am a harsh and severe critic of the "if only the czar knew" defenses of Donald Trump. So I'm perfectly happy to place the responsibility at his feet for this. But I also suspect that this is driven, the energy behind it is driven by people like Stephen Miller and others within the administration who realize the clock is running out on their ability to do the mass deportation that they want to do. If they lose the House, they're going to be distracted by investigations. If they lose the Senate, you could even see a successful impeachment. And so I think that this is them seeing the sand going out of the hourglass and trying to create the strategy has always been to make immigration so the fight against immigration so ugly, so chaotic, so unpleasant that it discourages people from moving here in the first place, and it discourages a lot of people from staying here. And that's sort of been the feature of it. The ugliness was the point for Miller and a lot of these guys, and I think they're doubling down on it.
9: Jonah Goldberg, always a pleasure talking with you. Thank you.
13: Great to be here.
9: He is editor-in-chief of The Dispatch.
10: President Trump is taking action on one of his long-standing complaints that it's too hard to fire federal employees. Everyone from underperformers to people trying to get in the way of his agenda. NPR's Andrea Hsu reports.
15: It was originally called Schedule F, a new category of federal workers who can be fired for any reason or no reason at all. President Trump introduced the idea back in 2020, and now he's made it official.
16: It's a big one.
15: Yesterday at the White House, he signed an executive order reclassifying some 8,000 high-ranking civil servants, stripping them of the government's strong job protections. The vast majority of federal workers can only be fired for a reason, like misconduct. Trump invited White House aide James Shirk, the mastermind behind this plan, to say a few words.
17: What this does is basically treats those employees like private sector workers. If they're messing up, then they can be removed quickly rather than taking a year longer to get rid of them.
15: Now, already there are multiple lawsuits over this. Critics point out Congress gave government workers strong job protections for a reason, to shield their work from political interference, to make sure food safety experts and vaccine researchers and economists could issue reports and guidance based on their expertise, not on shifting political winds. Don Moynihan is a professor at the University of Michigan. He fears this move will have a chilling effect.
18: If you were a career civil servant and there is bad news that you want to share with the president, you're less likely to do so if you think, the minute I share that bad news, I'm going to get fired.
15: That's not theoretical. Trump fired the head of the Bureau of Labor Statistics after a bad jobs report. Now, originally, the Trump administration estimated some 50,000 positions could be reclassified. That's far more than the 8,000 covered by the executive order. Moynihan thinks they may just be getting started. Andrea Hsu, NPR News.

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5: On the next Fresh Air, Clark Peters. His breakout role was in the HBO series The Wire as police detective Lester Freeman. In Spike Lee's The Five Bloods, he was a Vietnam veteran. In real life, Peters opposed the war and was arrested at a protest which changed his life. He moved to London, starred in musicals there, and now stars in the series The Burrows. 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
7: And I'm Leila Fadel. Mahmoud Khalil captured the nation's attention last year when he was taken from the lobby of his student housing by plainclothes ICE agents, even though he was a legal permanent resident.
8: What? You're going to be under arrest. So turn around.
7: For nearly a year now, technically, Khalil has been free, but
9: the Trump administration has consistently tried to push me out of the country. So I have so many legal battles, so I do that now full time.
7: Federal officials have painted Khalil as an anti-Semite and a Hamas supporter for leading student protests at Columbia University against Israel's war in Gaza. But in all this time, they've provided no proof of these claims. A recent federal court ruling would have allowed the administration to detain Khalil again. So he plans to take that to the Supreme Court to review. He contends he's being targeted for his speech. Recently, Khalil came to our bureau in New York City, where he still lives with his wife and his baby Dean, who was born while he was in detention. At one point in our conversation about his case, he read a passage of an essay he wrote about how his life has been forever changed.
9: The Trump administration unlawfully arrested me at my home and detained me for 104 days. I walk free now, only after an army of lawyers sued the administration for targeting me because of my pro-Palestine speech. But the government is relentless in targeting me, still using every road and alleyway it can find to punish me with the legal system and bureaucracy. So when I walk, I watch my back. When someone falls and steps behind me, I stop, tie my shoe, check my phone, and wait until they pass. Before I leave home, I put on sunglasses and a baseball cap, a different color each day. I can't afford caps every day, so I ride in the last subway car. It's less crowded, fewer eyes. I keep my head down, reading a book, so I don't have to look up. My face may not be widely recognizable, but it takes only one person to ruin my day or my life.
7: I mean, that's what it's like?
9: Yeah, I mean, now I came in the subway, you can see. Mm-hmm. I have my cab, my sunglasses.
7: Oh, that's right.
9: Yeah, I mean, I can't really, like, walk outside without them. Like, I have to make all these calculations whenever I want to do anything. Like, I don't go out alone with Dean, my son, just fearing something may happen. So I
7: fearing either... what will happen?
9: There's two things. The first one is whether, you know, ICE would come and pick me up off the street or, you know, like, it only takes one person to do something bad, like an assassination attempt, because... Currently, unfortunately, people get their news from Twitter, from all these hate groups, and someone may believe what's been said about me and come and act upon it. And just to be clear, now, over 1 year following my detention, the mm-hmm. administration has not presented any piece of evidence that I did anything wrong.
7: Right. And they had gone on television and said that you were a Hamas supporter, that you were passing out Hamas flyers, that you were an anti-Semite.
9: And I challenge them to present any piece of evidence that either I have links to Hamas or any other groups, or even if I said anything anti-Semitic. I mean, that's protected by First Amendment speech, but I mm-hmm. still disagree with it. And I know that they would never find any of that.
7: Many immigration advocates see Khalil's case as a prelude to the immigration crackdown that followed in L.A., in Chicago, in Minneapolis. Khalil says that's why he hasn't given up his legal battle.
9: A lot of people ask, like, why are you fighting? You can't just leave. I can't just leave, but first, what happened to me is wrong, and they want to fight it until the end. Pro-Palestine speech is rightful speech in this country. It's legal speech. And the second thing is, I really want to raise my son in this country as someone who's deprived from his country, from Palestine. My wife, she was born in the country, so I want her to be closer to her family too. So this is why I continue to fight this case despite the risk. If I win it, I can leave. Like, that's not a huge problem, but I don't want to flee from the fight.
7: Are you in constant anticipation that you'll be picked up again, taken again?
9: No, I think legally they can't do that. But that's the main problem, that, like, they're not acting according to the law. So we have assurances from the government and the court that they cannot detain me mm-hmm. until the Supreme Court hears my case. But the thing now is this administration is lawless. They can't arbitrarily detain you. And that's what I fear. That
7: you don't feel like you know the lines.
9: Exactly.
7: I wonder, how old is Dean now?
9: He's 13 months.
7: So he just turned one. What did you do for his first birthday?
9: We had a nice party with so many people. So we had like over 70 people
7: at really?
9: The dance party. Mostly lawyers.
7: Oh, mostly lawyers. Mostly lawyers. That's funny when you tell him about his first birthday party. When you think about a future, when Dean's old enough, what do you think about telling him and explaining to him about this moment?
9: I believe I would tell him about his father who refused to give up his rights and give up speaking out for his people, that his father continued to speak out for Palestinian rights despite the risks. And I really hope that he wouldn't be involved in protests and in anything about Palestine, because hopefully by then our rights, like the occupation ends, we have our rights. But if not, I want to impress on him the lesson that, like, you have to advocate for your people and those who are losing their rights, whether they are your people or not, because at the end of the day, we are all one.
7: Mahmoud Khalil, thank you so much for speaking
9: with
7: me.
9: Thank you so much, Leila.
7: NPR asked the Department of Homeland Security why it's still pursuing a case against Mahmoud Khalil. A department spokesperson said the Trump administration, quote, acted well within its statutory and constitutional authority with respect to Khalil, while providing no evidence of its allegations. White House spokeswoman Abigail Jackson told NPR Khalil obtained a student visa by fraud and misrepresentation. But in the court case, they accuse him of lying about his work history on a green card application. Khalil says that accusation is not true. This is NPR News.
10: As schools around the country move towards getting screens out of classrooms, students with disabilities and their families say their needs are being left behind.
11: 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For some kids, the screen is their accessibility tool.
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12: Live from NPR News in Washington, I'm Dave Mattingly. A War Powers resolution that cleared the House is heading for the Senate. Four Republicans joined Democrats to approve the measure 215-208. It directs President Trump to remove U.S. forces from hostilities with Iran. That vote was largely symbolic. Israel and Lebanon have agreed to renew their ceasefire following weeks of Israeli attacks in southern Lebanon targeting Hezbollah. Iran has pointed to Lebanon as a factor in efforts to extend its ceasefire with the U.S. NPR's Michelle Kellerman says Secretary of State Marco Rubio has wrapped up 2 days of congressional hearings.
13: Oregon Democrat Jeff Merkley is sounding the alarm about Jewish settlers attacking Palestinians in the West Bank, saying they're trying to separate Palestinian villagers from their farms and sources of water. Secretary Rubio tells the senator that he's raised concerns about this repeatedly with the Israeli government.
14: And it's already a tinderbox over there. The last thing we need is to throw one more match into that fire, and that's the point we've made to them repeatedly on the West Bank.
15: I appreciate you making that point, and I encourage us to press that very hard, because it's a very unjust situation.
13: Senator Merkley says the U.S. should also press Israel to allow international journalists into Gaza. Michelle Kellerman, NPR News, the State Department.
12: This is NPR News. The Trump administration is working to gain control over billions of dollars in federal grants, including those in science and health. As NPR's Katie Riddle reports, critics say the move is jeopardizing the integrity of research in the U.S.
16: Typically, this money is approved by scientists at federal agencies, like the National Institutes of Health or the National Science Foundation. If the process is changed, critics fear the grants will be awarded based on political ideology rather than science. Tim Snyder is a historian who spoke at an event put on by the group Stand Up for Science.
17: No one in the country, regardless of whether they think they are affected by science or not, no one will be unaffected. If this sort of rulemaking or rule breaking becomes the norm, then government itself will cease to work.
16: The administration says the change will be more efficient and reduce fraud, though there is no evidence of widespread fraud in the federal grant-making system. Katie Riddle, NPR News.
12: After 6 months of radio silence, NASA is declaring the end of its Maven spacecraft. It was launched in 2013 to study Mars' atmosphere. Last December, after more than 10 years of observations, Maven went silent. The space agency says data indicate Maven went into a rapid spin after passing behind the red planet, leading to its batteries being drained. There are flood watches in several states, including Nebraska and Iowa. I'm Dave Mattingly.
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1: It's Morning Edition from NPR News. I'm Steve Inskeep.
7: And I'm Leila Faldin. Good morning. Russia's political and business elite are gathered in that country's former imperial capital, St. Petersburg, for a marquee economic forum this week.
1: Yeah, the event is considered a pet project of Russian President Vladimir Putin. Normally, at an economic forum, you would hear prominent speakers droning on. Instead, the city was attacked on Wednesday by Ukrainian drones.
7: NPR's Charles Maines is at the event in St. Petersburg. Hi, Charles.
19: Hi, Leila.
7: So, did these drone attacks disrupt the event?
19: Well, you know, they happened just hours before the start of this St. Petersburg International Economic Forum. And while the drones didn't disrupt the proceedings, they certainly cast a shadow, a literal one. There were plumes of smoke lingering over the city's skyline as people arrived. It's certainly not the welcome that President Putin had hoped for. This is really his conference to promote Russia's economic might and the country as a sure investment bet despite Western sanctions. Yet these attacks are a reminder. Ukraine can still strike inside Russia, including in and around major cities like St. Petersburg, even days before Putin is due to address the forum.
7: Well, let's talk about what the forum is going to do. I mean, it has a bit of everything, business, geopolitics. Tell us about it.
19: Yeah, very much so. You know, and much of it really promoting a Kremlin worldview. There's a lot of talk of conservative values, of multipolarity. This is the idea that the world is moving away from a U.S.-led global order to one where countries like Russia and China and the global south have more power. And Russia's clash with the West over Ukraine is never far from view. There are these elaborate stands promoting military hardware or newly occupied territories of Ukraine that the Kremlin claims are now part of Russia proper. One session I attended yesterday looked at the long-term threats to Russia, where several panelists, I think you can safely describe as Russian nationalists, argued that, you know, never mind Ukraine, Russia needs to prepare for an existential war with the West. That includes Alexander Dugin, a political philosopher I had a chance to meet with. You might consider him something like a Steve Bannon-type figure in the Russian political scene. Let's listen.
20: Now Russia is awakening to confront the pretension of the West to be universal, to be hegemonic, to be the unique power in the world with all the means we have.
7: And where does the U.S. figure in all this? I mean, particularly given President Trump's attempts to mediate negotiations to end the war in Ukraine.
19: Yeah, you know, it's interesting. A year ago, there was so much enthusiasm here that Trump would end the war in Russia's terms and deliver Ukraine. You don't really hear that much anymore. Yet the Trump administration is present in a way. I was just watching Rodney Cook, who's overseeing Trump's White House ballroom project and currently heads the U.S. Commission of Fine Arts, take part in a cultural roundtable where he talked about his deep affinity for Russia. And he's certainly not the only American to do so. Among all these official delegations from about 130 countries, you also find American far-right influencers. For example, I just ran into the video blogger Candace Owens. You also see representatives from Europe's far-right, including Germany's AfD party. You know, all of this suggesting that Russia is making conservative alliances that go far beyond the politics of the current moment.
7: Charles Maines in St. Petersburg. Thank you, Charles.
19: Thanks, Leila.
1: A presidential election in Peru offers a choice between extremes. Peruvians pick their 10th president in 10 years. It'll either be the conservative daughter of a former dictator or a leftist supporter of an ex-president who tried to launch a coup. Here's NPR's Carrie Kahn.
21: In the capital, Lima, the popular Kennedy Park is full of families calling out countries and numbers.
22: 117.
23: Ya yo.
22: Yeah, 120.
21: The crowd has nothing to do with politics. They're here to trade stickers of soccer stars ahead of this year's World Cup. It's a thing. 23-year-old culinary student Fabiola Corso brought her little brother.
23: Sudáfrica y creo que Cristiano Ronaldo.
21: He's in hot pursuit of the superstar Cristiano Ronaldo, always a tough one to find. Tougher task, though, says Corso. We'll be picking who to vote for this Sunday.
23: Pucha, no me da miedo, porque ambos lados son extremistas.
21: Sheesh, I don't like any. They all scare me. They're extremists, she says. She's leaning toward Keiko Fujimori, the daughter of Peru's deceased infamous strongman. Corso says she's not a fan of leftist Roberto Sanchez, a current lawmaker pledging more state control over the economy. Architect Jimena Cardenas doesn't like either candidate.
23: I think they don't represent us. I don't like what they represent.
21: According to latest polls, both candidates are in a statistical tie, but as many as a fifth of voters are undecided or say they will sit out the election. Voters are fed up with the past decade of upheaval, says political scientist Eduardo Darjean.
2: There is this kind of anti-incumbent feeling that anti-incumbency.
21: Voters, though, he says, are having a hard time figuring out which bums to throw out. On top of the constant turnover of corrupt presidents, Peru's Congress is seen as actually running the country. And it's full of corrupt politicians passing laws to preserve their power and impunity instead of improving people's lives, says Michael Schifter, a Latin American expert at Georgetown University.
5: The major political parties have kind of made deals and protect their interests. And there's a high level of criminality and corruption on both sides.
21: That widespread disdain has both candidates vying for outsider status, as they did during their last political debate.
8: Y eso se llama la señora del caos con K.
21: That's why she's called Señora Chaos with a K, said the leftist Sanchez, referring to Keiko Fujimori, who has long been one of Congress's most powerful leaders.
9: Orden o caos. Estas son las dos opciones que tiene hoy nuestro país.
21: Order or chaos, that's what our country has to choose from, shot back Fujimori, emphasizing her plans to crack down on Peru's rising crime, a stance that could sway enough voters for her to win. This is her fourth run. If she does, it would be the latest conservative sweep in Latin America's apparent shift to the right. But Ben Gadan of the Stimson Center in Washington, D.C., disputes claims of a major ideological movement afoot.
24: What you have in Latin America are a lot of angry people who are unhappy with any political party that's in power.
21: While voters in Chile, Argentina, and Bolivia did shift from far left to far right, and now potentially in Colombia too, he says voters will likely just swing back, especially since neither side adequately has addressed the persistent problems of inequality, poverty, and crime.
24: It's just very uncommon for voters to change their ideological frameworks so quickly. It's much more likely they're just continually unhappy with whomever they voted for 4 years ago.
21: Voters aren't even waiting that long. The right-wing victors this year in Bolivia and Chile are already facing protests and plunging approval ratings. For Peruvians, the hope is that whoever wins this Sunday will at least manage to stay in office for most of their term. Carrie Kahn, NPR News, Lima, Peru.

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1: On New York University Week, think you can match inaugural address quotes to the presidents who spoke them? Think again. I'm Dr. Lynn Pascarella, president of the American Association of Colleges and Universities. And today on the Academic Minute, Joe Salvatore, clinical professor and director of educational theater, says it may be harder than you think.
2: In the verbatim performance lab, we ask actors to replicate the exact speech and gestural patterns of individuals in an original recording, such as a political speech or a public hearing, to investigate how the speaker's gender, race, and ethnicity might contribute to what a listener hears. Our most recent experiment, the Inauguration Project, focused on how audiences engage with a president's inauguration speech when the president's identity is unknown. We took excerpts from five inaugurals since 1969 and had actors who are different body than the presidents who delivered them perform them verbatim for an audience. We then invited the audience to guess which president was speaking. We conducted this performance experiment in New York City, Washington, D.C., and Austin, Texas, with slight variations each time. One theme emerged. The decoupling of the president's identity from the speech allowed the audience to hear the similarities between the presidents and their messages, rather than their partisan differences. One young woman remarked, with surprise, that she would have voted for Ronald Reagan based on a passage from his second inaugural address delivered by a young black woman. When another audience heard the same excerpt performed by a mixed-race woman, 34% believed it was Joe Biden's address. An excerpt from Bill Clinton's second inaugural, delivered by a white woman, was attributed to George W. Bush by 42% of another audience. One audience member was slightly irritated at the similarities exposed by the anonymity, saying she listened to the speeches differently because they lacked the personalities behind them, which was precisely the point of the experiment. When an audience hears an inaugural address in someone else's voice and body, it prompts them to question why they perceive things the way they do. This critical engagement makes verbatim performance a powerful tool for understanding that how a message is delivered can be just as important as the message itself.
1: That was Joe Salvatore of New York University. You can find this, other segments, and more information about the professors at academicminute.org.
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0: It's Morning Edition from NPR News. I'm Steve Inskeep.
5: And I'm Leila Fadel. Health officials in many states now have less power to fight disease outbreaks than they did during the COVID-19 pandemic. NPR health correspondent Rob Stein reports on the changes.
6: All the COVID lockdowns, school closures, mask mandates, and vaccine requirements left many Americans furious.
7: There's been such an enormous backlash from the COVID-19 pandemic right across America, particularly in red states.
6: Lawrence Gostin studies public health law at Georgetown University.
7: It's become, you know, part of our national lore of overreaching government.
6: The Trump administration has reined in the Centers for Disease Control and Prevention in part because of that backlash. But most public health powers are local, and since the pandemic, more than half of the states made changes to their authorities to respond to public health emergencies, including many that watered down their powers.
7: Taken all together, we're

0: position post-COVID in handling a health emergency.
1: At least 15 new laws in states such as Alabama, Virginia, and Louisiana imposed restrictions on declaring official public health emergencies, declarations necessary to do things like muster disease fighters and clear away red tape. Dr. Georges Benjamin heads the American Public Health Association.
2: They have said, well, if you want to do this, you now need to come to the legislature to get it, or the legislature has the authority now to reverse it. Moving these authorities from a government official who has the legal responsibility for the health and well-being of the community to a committee to make a decision, I'm worried that many of the public health officials now have their hands tied.
1: Some states, including Kansas and Utah, have hamstrung key countermeasures, such as the authority to quarantine people who might have been infected with a dangerous pathogen, or isolate people who are already sick. Some, like Florida, Texas, and Oklahoma, pulled back authorities to impose mask mandates. Others have limited vaccination requirements or restrictions on gatherings.
2: If you think about what that really means, it's like telling the police department that you can't arrest people, that you can't protect people when you know there's extreme weather happening.
1: At the same time, some state and local health departments have lost staff and funding, and some state and local health officials are more skittish about pulling the levers they have left. Some were harassed or threatened over COVID, and some who objected to the pandemic response are now in charge. Here's Lawrence Gostin again from Georgetown.
0: There are a lot of public health commissioners now who are not traditional public health people and who are much more MAHA or MAGA. And so I think all in all, you've got weakened authority, you've got weakened political backing, and you don't have traditional public health scientists at the head of state public health agencies.
1: Some people support some changes. James Hodge is a public health law professor at Arizona State University.
3: Anytime you're building a level of accountability into how we utilize some of the most restrictive public health measures in the United States, like social distancing measures, closures, quarantine, isolation, okay, fine. You want to impose some new accountability? I'm fine with that.
1: With a few hantavirus cases tied to the Dutch cruise ship still popping up, the Ebola crisis growing, and millions of international visitors arriving for the World Cup, the next domestic outbreak may be just one plane ride away, or already just around the corner. Rob Stein, NPR News.
4: 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I'm Leila Fadel.
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9: Did you know that Frank Lloyd Wright designed a building here in Chattanooga? This is the Local History Minute from WUTC. In 1949, Seymour and Gertie Shaven hoped to build their dream home on Missionary Ridge. But when the architect abruptly left the project, they had to find a replacement. And so they went to the library to research architects. Now, Frank Lloyd Wright was already an international celebrity when he received a humble letter from the Shavens of Chattanooga. And so it was somewhat surprising when he replied. The Shavens would be invited to meet with Wright as he drew up new designs for their new home, and he sent his apprentice to oversee its construction. In 1991, the American Institute of Architects named Frank Lloyd Wright the greatest architect of all time, and the house that he built in Chattanooga still stands today. This was your Local History Minute from WUTC.
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1: From Marketplace, I'm Nancy Marshall-Genzer in Washington. The Federal Reserve says more consumers are pinching pennies amid higher inflation. Many businesses are reporting cooling demand. The Fed's latest snapshot of economic conditions, known as the Beige Book, also includes reports of increased credit card use. Marketplace's Nova Safo has more.
2: The latest survey covers mid-April through May, and it finds energy price increases quickly affecting consumers and exacerbating disparities in the K-shaped economy. One survey respondent said middle-income households were, quote, squeezing more life out of every dollar. Inflation was biting across business sectors. Dealerships reported less demand for new cars. Consumers cut back on weekend trips. Manufacturing customers pulled back on investments. Hiring remained stuck in low-fire, low-hire mode, except at defense and data center-related companies, which continue to grow. Fed policymakers meet in 2 weeks to discuss interest rates. I'm Nova Safo for Marketplace.
1: We just learned that 225,000 people filed new claims for unemployment benefits last week, a bit more than expected. The Bureau of Labor Statistics releases its May jobs report tomorrow. One of the stats it tracks has been slowly but steadily rising over the past few years. The number of people working part-time for economic reasons. That's BLS speak for workers who'd like to be full-time but had their hours cut or haven't been able to find full-time jobs. That number hit a low as the economy came out of the pandemic, but since then, it's up 35%. Marketplace's Henry Epp reports.
3: 22-year-old Vincent Ruggiero, like a lot of recent college grads, has been working multiple part-time jobs. After he graduated in December, he had a tutoring gig with Teach for America, 10 hours a week, another 10 hours a week in a role with a youth advocacy organization.
4: These roles are great. These roles will help me in my professional career, but I want to achieve full-time work.
3: Both jobs ended in May. Now he's driving for a delivery service and picking up odd jobs. He's also applying to open positions, close to 200 so far.
4: It's been a job of its own. If you feel like you have to just send out application after application, it takes the life out of you, even more so than like a traditional office job.
3: He's had some success. He landed a full-time teaching assistant gig that starts in August, but he's still hoping something different comes through, either in state or local government or the nonprofit sector, where he can put his political science degree to work. Ruggiero's situation is pretty typical of the job market right now.
5: On the surface, people are, you know, finding jobs.
3: Aaron Tarazas is an independent labor economist.
5: But that doesn't really speak to the types of work that they're taking or how satisfied they are with that work.
3: The rising number of people working part-time for economic reasons tells us that a lot of people would like to be working more, whether it's satisfying or not. The measure is likely an undercount of the number of workers who want more hours, says Lonnie Golden, an economics professor at Penn State Abington.
6: Because a lot of our part-time workforce are working maybe 15, 20 hours a week and want to work 25 or 30.
3: But the Bureau of Labor Statistics only counts part-timers who say they are ready to work 35 or more hours a week.
6: That is to say, we miss a lot of the people that are part-time who want to work a few more hours per week, but not necessarily at full-time level of hours.
3: That's where 62-year-old Rosanna Landis Weaver of Hyattsville, Maryland, finds herself. She was laid off from a full-time job at a nonprofit in 2024.
7: I never thought like it was going to be early retirement, but I thought I'll take a little break and then find something else.
3: She figured she had plenty of work experience to pick up another full-time role, but when she started applying,
7: Nothing.
3: Now she's consulting part-time, and after so long out of the full-time workforce, she's not totally sure she wants to go back.
7: I could not do the kind of work that I did in the past, work the kind of hours, stay at the desk for that many hours.
3: But a full-time income wouldn't hurt. She has a son who just finished his freshman year in college. I'm Henry Epp for Marketplace.
1: Let's do the numbers. The Dow, S&P, and NASDAQ futures are mixed in the 0.3% to 1% range, with the Dow future up 475 points, trying to make up for yesterday.
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1: As we await the government's big hiring and unemployment reports tomorrow, we wanted to check in on the Mountain West, where construction jobs are seeing an early boost thanks to an unusually mild winter. Marketplace's Caitlin Tan has the details.
8: During an icy cold winter, construction is pretty limited.
9: You can't lay asphalt in temperatures that are below, I think, 45 degrees. Like, it doesn't work.
8: Jody Green is in Flathead Valley, Montana, with Schellinger Construction. And when their road contracts started this spring, full work crews hit the ground paving.
9: We didn't have a lot of snow on the ground, so we weren't having to wait on ice to get off of the roads or the bridges.
8: A strong start to construction showed up in Montana's job numbers.
10: We've seen about 2,100 additional jobs in construction through the first 4 months of the year.
8: Amy Watson is Montana's chief economist. She says normally they don't see a ramp up until the snow has reliably melted.
10: That July through September timeframe.
8: Colorado also saw roughly 4,000 extra construction jobs. In Park City, Utah, which is known for its deep, powdery snow, workers were building an outdoor city swimming pool.
11: It has a climbing wall, has a slide for toddlers.
8: Ken Fisher is the recreation director. He says construction finished a week earlier than planned.
11: It's easier to work when it's 40, 50 degrees than if it is 20 degrees.
8: The pool is opening this weekend, just in time for summer break. I'm Caitlin Tan for Marketplace.
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12: As schools around the country move towards getting screens out of classrooms, students with disabilities and their families say their needs are being left behind.
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0: Good morning. President Trump told a story of cursing at Israel's prime minister. Benjamin Netanyahu says they always get over their differences. So are they really at odds? It's Morning Edition from NPR News. Leon Panetta, a former CIA director, calls President Trump's choice for director of national intelligence a political hack. I'm Steve Inskeep.
1: And I'm Leila Fadel. Panetta believes Bill Pulte will effectively cripple the office he's been appointed to lead. Also, we take a tour of the new Obama Center, and I sing Sting to Sting. He's been perfecting a musical about shipbuilding for more than a decade. It's Thursday, June 4th. On this day in 1783, two French brothers showed that a bag filled with hot air rises. They would eventually send up people in their balloon. The news is next.
2: Live from NPR News in Washington, I'm Korva Coleman. Israel has issued new warnings today in southern Lebanon, saying it will continue attacking. There was a ceasefire announced just yesterday in Washington between Israel and Lebanon. NPR's Jana Raff reports from Beirut.
3: In addition to the Israeli military's new evacuation warnings, Lebanese state media says Israel also launched multiple artillery and airstrikes into the morning. A Hezbollah official told NPR that the group officially informed the Lebanese president that it would not accept any ceasefire that did not begin with the withdrawal of Israeli forces from South Lebanon. The official asked to remain anonymous because he was not authorized to speak publicly on the issue. Israeli Defense Minister Israel Katz, meanwhile, said Israel was demanding the creation of what it called a demilitarized zone within Lebanon while being able to continue attacks against Iran-backed Hezbollah. Jane Araf, NPR News, Beirut.
2: The Senate is supposed to vote today on billions of dollars to fund immigration enforcement. But some Republicans want to pass an amendment to the measure. It would kill a nearly $1.8 billion fund. President Trump says the new fund is supposed to compensate people who claim they were targeted by the Justice Department. But NPR Sam Greenglass says lawmakers fear the money will compensate people who attacked the U.S. Capitol on January 6th.
4: We've already seen two amendments by Republicans to try and block this fund for good, though even if they do attract enough votes to pass, it is unclear if Senate rules will allow them in this unrelated $70 billion measure to fund ICE and Border Patrol for 3 years. So this dispute over money to potentially compensate people who stormed the Capitol on January 6th may imperil one of Trump's top priorities, funding immigration enforcement.
2: NPR's Sam Greenglass reporting. Secretary of State Marco Rubio says Americans who test positive with Ebola will be allowed into the U.S. for treatment. This appears to be a reversal from the Trump administration's previous stance of blocking the return of any Americans with Ebola. NPR's Fatma Tanis reports.
5: Rubio spoke at a hearing before the Senate Appropriations Committee on Thursday. He reiterated the administration's controversial plan to set up a facility in Kenya to quarantine Americans who've been exposed to Ebola.
6: If they test positive at any time while in that facility, we will remove them from Kenya and send them to the nearest treatment facility, either in Europe or in the home or in the United States, to be treated for Ebola.
5: Though last week, Rubio had said that no cases of Ebola would be allowed to enter the U.S. Meanwhile, the plan to open a facility in Kenya has sparked protests by Kenyans, and a court delayed its opening for 3 weeks. NPR reached out to the State Department for more clarification, but did not immediately receive a response. Fatma Tanis, NPR News.
2: You're listening to NPR. President Trump is scheduled to fly to northern Wisconsin tomorrow to hold a roundtable. He's expected to talk about his support for American farmers. The French-Iranian graphic artist Marjan Satrapi has died in Paris at the age of 56, according to the French government. NPR's Eleanor Beardsley reports Satrapi shot to fame with her graphic novel Persepolis. It's the story of a young girl's coming of age during the 1979 Iranian Revolution.
7: Persepolis, published in 2000, was translated into dozens of languages and made into a film in 2007 that won an award at the Cannes Film Festival. It told the story of the fall of the Shah of Iran and the arrival of the Ayatollah Khomeini through the eyes of a rebellious young girl and her family. Satrapi, who had pursued her studies in Europe, was unable to return to Iran after the publication of Persepolis. NPR met her 2 years ago after she published Woman, Life, Freedom, another graphic novel examination of the women's uprising against the mullahs after the death of a young woman at the hands of the morality police.
8: If that was only young girls, I would be extremely scared. But our young girls, they are carried by our young guys.
7: Satrapi was convinced that revolution would eventually prevail. Eleanor Beardsley, NPR News, Paris.
2: A British regulator has imposed new rules on big tech company Google. The UK regulator says Google must allow UK news sites to block the company from scraping their news sites for content to support AI features. The decision means Google must give them tools to do this. Google is a financial supporter of NPR. 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
11: Here is your Chattanooga Lookouts week ahead. Your Lookouts are in Pensacola all week, taking on the Blue Wahoos. While Chattanooga did lose the first game of this six-game set, they still hold a half-game lead in the Southern League North Division. Pitcher Jared Lyons and shortstop Johnny Asciano were just promoted to the AAA Louisville Bats. The Lookouts still have three of the top 20 Cincinnati Reds prospects on the roster, with fan favorite Cam Collier, shortstop Leonardo Balcazar, and outfielder Carlos Jorge. Keep these names in mind when heading out to Erlanger Park this summer, as they have a real chance at making the big leagues sooner than later. Reporting for WUTC Sports, this is Clark Gibson reminding you to play ball.
0: It's Morning Edition from NPR News. I'm Steve Inskeep.
1: And I'm Leila Faldin. Israel and Lebanon agreed to renew a ceasefire that never really took hold.
0: Yeah, their diplomats worked out new terms while meeting in Washington. President Trump also spoke the other day with Israeli leader Benjamin Netanyahu and has said that he called Netanyahu crazy for his plan to expand attacks in Lebanon. In a moment, we'll ask how Israel's interests may differ from those of the United States. We begin with facts on the ground.
1: We're joined by NPR's Greg Myrie in Tel Aviv. Hi, Greg.
12: Hi, Leila.
1: So what exactly have Israel and Lebanon agreed to this time?
12: Yeah, the Israeli and Lebanese government delegations met at the State Department and agreed to try again on a ceasefire after the last one just collapsed. Now, this is significant if it works, but lots of reasons to be skeptical, and we're already seeing some evidence of that. Obviously, it would be good for Israel and Lebanon, and it would also remove a key obstacle to a possible agreement in the Iran war. Iran is the big backer of the militant group Hezbollah, and it said it would stop the indirect negotiations with the U.S. if Israel keeps waging this military operation in Lebanon. It says there must be ceasefires in both countries. So this agreement holds some promise, but with lots of caveats.
1: What are the caveats?
12: Yeah, the Israeli and Lebanese governments reached this agreement. Hezbollah was not part of the talks. Hezbollah is supposed to halt attacks, and its forces are supposed to leave southern Lebanon under the deal. Now, Israel's defense minister, Israel Katz, has already said that for now, Israel will remain on Lebanese territory and continue its operational activity on the ground. Also, the Lebanese media is reporting new Israeli attacks today. And a Hezbollah official speaking to NPR on condition of anonymity, because he's not authorized to speak publicly, said the group has informed Lebanon's president that it won't agree to the ceasefire unless Israeli forces leave southern Lebanon.
1: Yeah, and the last ceasefire really never took hold. The south has been hit hard with dozens of villages flattened, so many dead. So we'll have to see how this plays out on the ground. Right now, has the focus shifted to diplomacy compared to just a few days ago?
12: Yeah, it has, at least for the moment. I mean, at the beginning of the week, the Israeli military operation was expanding rapidly. Netanyahu also said he'd ordered the Air Force to bomb Hezbollah strongholds in the capital, Beirut. And this is when Iran stepped in and said it would stop negotiations with the U.S. And Trump really seems to want a deal with Iran, so this grabbed his attention, and he then got on the phone and had a heated call with Netanyahu. Trump reportedly used an expletive and called Netanyahu crazy. Trump was asked about this yesterday in the New York Post Pod Force One podcast with Miranda Devine.
13: I did. I wouldn't say angry. I was a little bit perturbed at his constantly fighting with Lebanon. You know, at some point I said, maybe we got to stop this. We got to stop it.
12: So for his part, Netanyahu told CNBC that he and Trump have differences, but, quote, we can disagree in the morning, and by the afternoon, we have common action.
1: And what's going on with the ceasefire in Iran? It seems increasingly shaky.
12: Yeah, Iran unleashed a large salvo yesterday, and the main target was Kuwait, including the country's airport. Video shows a drone slamming into the main passenger terminal, part of a wider attack that killed one person and injured more than 60. Kuwait says Iran fired more than a dozen missiles and more than a dozen drones. Now, the U.S. has hit a number of Iranian targets over the past week, but yesterday was one of the most intense exchanges of fire since that ceasefire took effect almost 2 months ago.
1: That was NPR's Greg Myrie. Thank you, Greg.
12: Sure thing, Layla.
0: Now let's get one view from Israel from Danny Citrenowitz. He served as head of the Iran branch of Israel's military intelligence and is now a senior researcher at the Institute for National Security Studies in Tel Aviv. Welcome to the program.
14: Thank you very much for inviting me.
0: Stating the obvious, the U.S. and Israel started the war together. Now that President Trump wants to end it, are U.S. and Israeli interests exactly the same?
14: Oh, definitely not. I think that President Trump has an interest to reach an agreement with Iran, and Israel has an interest not to reach an agreement with Iran, because for Israel, any agreement with Iran is a bad agreement because it strengthens the same regime that Israel seeks to topple. The problem is that President Trump sees Israel activity in Lebanon as a spoiler that can prevent him from reaching that agreement, and this is why we saw this heated debate in the discussion between them.
0: I want to underline a thing that you said when you said that Israel sees any agreement as a bad agreement. The Israeli point of view, I suppose, is this must be a forever war with Iran until the government in Iran fundamentally changes. Is that it?
14: Exactly. I think that for Israel, it's not only about nuclear or missile. I think, especially when Netanyahu came to the office and became the Prime Minister of Israel, he seeks to topple this regime. This is why I was very against the JCPOA, not because it restrained the Iranian nuclear program, because it strengthened the regime that he wanted to topple. So I think in that regard, he's against any agreement. The problem that Netanyahu has, that he cannot bypass Trump. So if President Trump will decide to reach an agreement, Netanyahu's ability to change this reality is very limited.
0: Well, let's be real about this. Of course, if this is the way that Netanyahu sees his country's interests, he's going to pursue them. There was a ceasefire in Lebanon, and it did not hold at all, partly because the Israelis expanded their attacks and made plans to expand them further. Now there is a second ceasefire in Lebanon. Can we expect Israel, in fact, to push to end that as quickly as possible because they just don't believe in it?
14: Well, I truly hope that we'll change the policy in Israel regarding Lebanon, because we have to remember one thing. We cannot dismantle Hezbollah militarily. I think that the best way is to work with the Lebanese government, as the administration in Washington wants, to strengthen them, because we have the same goal of weakening Hezbollah. But we have to assume that we cannot dismantle Hezbollah, not today and not the foreseeable future, using only force. So I think in that regard, we have to change the policy. We have to work. We have to understand that the policy is equally important as using kinetics. And I think if we'll change this notion and working with the people in Lebanon, with the President Aoun, with the Prime Minister Salam, I think that will be important for the Israeli security, but also for the Lebanese one.
0: So Israelis do not believe in peace with Iran really ever, but you are saying that you believe there is room for some diplomacy in Lebanon specifically.
14: Definitely. Israel needs to capitalize on that. No, we have a One of the major shifts that we had in Lebanon last year was a government that really wanted to undermine Hezbollah activity and wants to go to work with Israel. So I think we have to capitalize on that. Every kinetic that we are using to weaken Hezbollah is also weakening the same position of the Lebanese government. So we have to find a sweet spot when we are maybe using kinetics to undermine Hezbollah activity, but the same working with the Lebanese government to strengthen it, knowing and understanding that would be the best route forward in order to strengthen Lebanon, to weaken Hezbollah, and to strengthen Israel's security.
0: Here in the United States, of course, we've heard about political pressure on President Trump. His approval rating is down. People don't like high gas prices, which are related to the war. Midterm elections are coming up. And maybe that's part of the reason that he would feel pressure to end the war as quickly as possible. Does Prime Minister Netanyahu face his own political pressures at home?
14: Well, less in terms of Iran. I think that his pressure is actually making sure that there won't be any agreement between the U.S. and Iran. Of course, he cannot force it, but I'm sure that he's working behind the scene to pressure President Trump not to reach an agreement. Hmm. But it's less than President Trump. At the end of the day, this war is highly dominated by Trump itself. So I think we have to remember, this is one of the things that we really have to remember. At the end of the day, what Trump, President Trump will decide, Prime Minister will Netanyahu will have to implement.
0: Danny Citrinowicz, with a view from Israel, he's at the Institute for National Security Studies in Tel Aviv. Thanks for your insights.
14: Thank you very much.
1: On Capitol Hill this week, Secretary of State Marco Rubio has defended cutbacks at the State Department, President Trump's sleeping habits, and radical changes in the U.S. refugee program, which used to have bipartisan support. NPR's Michelle Kellerman takes a closer look.
15: For decades, the U.S. had a program to resettle the world's most vulnerable refugees, vetted and screened for months or years before they could arrive. But the Trump administration put a stop to that and created a new program just for Afrikaners, white South Africans. Secretary of State Marco Rubio explained it this way at a House hearing this week.
16: We have gauged that there is real interest from a unique subset of people in South Africa who would be interested to coming in the United States and who we assess have a high likelihood of rapid assimilation and success in our society, and hence this program was created.
15: The Trump administration says it will allow up to 17,000 white South Africans to come this year. Congresswoman Grace Meng, a Democrat from New York, compared that to the 1,000 Afghans who fled the Taliban but are now stuck in limbo in Qatar since the Trump administration won't accept them.
17: Why can't they assimilate into society?
16: A background check.
17: I've been to their centers in my district in Queens. They have assimilated and contribute and pay taxes.
16: Yeah, but we've already assumed a lot of Afghan refugees. As you said, you have them in your district.
15: The State Department is trying to find countries willing to accept those Afghans and propose the Democratic Republic of the Congo, where there's now an Ebola outbreak. Congresswoman Julie Johnson, a Democrat from Texas, accused Rubio of dishonoring Afghans who helped Americans during the war.
18: Mr. Secretary, is it the policy of this government to send these Afghan folks to the Congo?
16: That's just one country. The policy of the United States is to find multiple countries, and they would be able to choose which one they want to go to of the options that they're presented.
15: At that hearing, Rubio clashed with Democrats who raised concerns about President Trump's stock trades and the business dealings of his top negotiators, son-in-law Jared Kushner, and real estate developer Steve Witkoff. Rubio repeatedly said that he's never seen any of them take steps to promote their businesses. He also told lawmakers that he's never seen President Trump sleep, though California Democrat Ted Lieu showed videos of Trump closing his eyes at public cabinet meetings. Michelle Kellerman, NPR News, the State Department.

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5: On the next Fresh Air, Clark Peters. 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In Spike Lee's The Five Bloods, he was a Vietnam veteran. In real life, Peters opposed the war and was arrested at a protest which changed his life. 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
8: And I'm Leila Fadel. Sting has reached the level of rock star status where he really needs no introduction. From his time as the frontman of The Police...

0: solo career? And when he walked into NPR's New York Bureau, another one of his classics popped into my head.
1: When you're in New York, do people sing to you?
0: I'm an alien. No, I'm an alien. I'm a legal alien. Oh, I'm an Englishman.
2: Only Shaggy does that.
0: Only Shaggy does that. I'm a legal alien. I'm an Englishman in New York. But instead of talking about another rock album he's putting out, he came to speak about a musical he's been perfecting for years, The Last Ship. Right now, he's touring it around the world, and next week it goes to New York, the first musical to be staged at New York's Metropolitan Opera. The ship was launched upon the tide, and all the townsfolk cheered. Sting stars as the foreman, trying to rally his workers to build one last ship before everything shuts down.
2: I began this idea in 1990 when I went to visit my parents, who were both dying in their late 50s. In the same year that the shipyard was closing down, the death of the industry which has sustained that community and the death of my parents seemed to be inextricably linked. I'm still mourning them. Mm. But hopefully telling an uplifting story from that tragedy. Our dreams may come
1: as he lies sleeping. What inspired it?
2: My earliest memories are of seeing a giant ship blocking the sun at the end of the street. Thousands of men and women walking to work every morning in this dark, frightening, noisy, hellish place. And I would think as a kid, is this my destiny? My grandfather had been a shipwright. My father was a lathe worker. And so I did everything in my power to escape this life. Got a scholarship for a school where they taught me Latin and history and philosophy, and they tried to make me a gentleman, but that was only half successful. But then I became a successful international musician.
1: I mean, you're a rock star.
2: All right, I'm a rock star. But at one point in my life, I thought, you know, I owe a massive amount to the environment, to the surreal industrial environment I was brought up in. And I realized that what happened to my community after deindustrialization in the 80s was a tragedy that was not just for my town, but it was for a whole host of other communities all around the world. Yeah. I feel I'm ideally suited to tell this story because I'm of that community and yet outside of it. You see?

0: should try them on.
1: Dead Man's Boots. That song, it's a 15-year-old inheriting, right, boots from his father that are handed down. Talk me through writing that song.
2: They used to say, it's Dead Man's Boots. Only if somebody dies will you get a job. There's something autobiographical about it because my father was in the army at the end of the war. And when I got a scholarship to go to a grammar school, he wanted me to go to a technical school where I could learn something that he understood, you know, metalwork, carpentry, technical drawing even. I was going to learn Latin. And he said, son, are you going to be a priest? What do you want to speak Latin for? I wanted something more from life than what was being offered to me.
3: But we don't know what we'll do if the yard gets sold. For the only life we've known is in the shipyard.
1: Shipyard, this idea of backbreaking work, making something out of nothing, and then dying. Would you say this is sort of sums up the essence of the show?
2: You know, I didn't want to over-romanticize the shipbuilding because they were worked with asbestos and toxic chemicals. And at the same time, they could look back on something that they'd built with their hands. And the pride in the whole community for those ships that they built was palpable.
1: Yeah.
2: And when they were launched, which was a big, big occasion, it feels like the end of the world. We reproduce that in the show. We launch a ship at the end of the show. And

0: This isn't the first time this has been in New York. It did open, or a version of it opened, 12 years ago. Didn't have a long run. Mixed reviews. Some people would say flop at the time.
1: That's a complete misnomer. You know, I never conflate commercial success or failure with excellence or inefficiency. You know, and it takes a while for a play to find its audience, to find its voice, to find itself.
0: But do you think it has found its groove now?
1: I do. I think it's it gets better every time we perform it. Talks of the industrial economy will simply have to. You may deny
0: it is not so. I guess it's kind of literal and symbolic. Like, would this play in some ways be the ship of your childhood?
1: It's the ship of my childhood. It's the ship of my life.
0: Hmm.
1: And, you know, there are so many parallels between building a ship and building a play. There are so many crafts and skills involved working in unison together, all having to point the ship in the right direction. I seem to be the captain of the ship now, and I'm very happy to be trying to point it in the right direction. Up.
0: Sting, what a pleasure. Thank you so much for coming into the studios to talk
1: to
0: me.
1: Thanks for listening. Please come to the show.
0: The show he's inviting you to is The Last Ship at New York's Metropolitan Opera. It runs June 9th through 14th.
2: The fishing boat set out upon the sea.
0: This is NPR News.
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7: Live from NPR News in Washington, I'm Dave Mattingly. Four Republicans joined Democrats in the House yesterday to pass a war powers resolution. It directs President Trump to remove U.S. forces from hostilities with Iran, which began more than 3 months ago. Representative Catherine Clark of Massachusetts is the House Minority Whip.
8: It is a statement to the president, to the State Department, to the Department of Defense, that we need to end this war. We should never have been put in this position. The American people are paying the price for this war of choice by Donald Trump.
7: She was speaking to NPR's Morning Edition. The resolution now heads to the Senate. Even if it clears both chambers, President Trump would likely veto the resolution. The administration has previously questioned whether the War Powers Act is constitutional. The cost of gasoline in the U.S. continues to drop amid efforts to extend the ceasefire between the U.S. and Iran. AAA says regular is now averaging $4.24 a gallon. Price is down about 18 cents in the last week. It could take days before the final results of California's gubernatorial primary are known. Republican Steve Hilton continues to lead the vote count ahead of Democrats Javier Becerra and Tom Steyer. This is NPR News. The Justice Department says it's investigating allegations that Arizona State University is discriminating against some students through DEI programs. Wayne Shutsky with member station KJZZ reports.
9: The department says the investigation was prompted by viral videos that show ASU may be denying equal treatment to students based on race, color, or national origin. The department did not specify which videos it was referring to. But earlier this year, a conservative watchdog published secret recordings of faculty members talking about the ways they promote inclusivity while following new rules designed to block DEI policies. At the time, an ASU spokesperson denied the university engaged in discrimination. The Department of Education previously threatened to strip federal funding from schools and universities that did not end race-based decision-making, but a judge struck down those policies last year. For NPR News, I'm Wayne Chutsky in Phoenix.
7: The Department of Agriculture says the flesh-eating screwworm has been confirmed in livestock in South Texas. Here's Agriculture Secretary Brooke Rollins.
10: This pest does not cause any sort of a food safety issue. It is not a disease, but simply an insect that feeds on living tissues. Animals treated early enough will recover and are safe to enter the food supply system.
7: A sample was confirmed in a 3-week-old calf. It's the first such case in U.S. livestock in decades. I'm Dave Mattingly in Washington.
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14: It's Morning Edition from NPR News. I'm Steve Inskeep.
4: And I'm Leila Faldin. President Trump surprised a lot of people when he chose someone with no intelligence or national security experience to replace Tulsi Gabbard. That man is Bill Pulte, and he's Trump's pick to serve as the acting director of national intelligence. Right now, he's the director of the Federal Housing Finance Agency that oversees the U.S. mortgage market. He's a loyal Trump ally who's gone after Trump's political opponents. And oh, by the way, he's not leaving his old job for this one. He's taking on both. The appointment is getting a lot of blowback from both Democrats and Republicans. So how unusual is a pick like this? To understand that, we're joined by former Defense Secretary Leon Panetta, who also served as CIA director during the Obama administration. Welcome back to the program. Thanks for being here.
15: Good to be with you.
4: So is Bill Pulte qualified for this job?
15: Absolutely not. I think all of us that worked in intelligence understood that when the DNI was created after 9/11, that the fundamental purpose was to have somebody with intelligence experience who could coordinate 18 intelligence agencies and make sure that they were sharing critical intelligence. The best way to cripple the DNI is to appoint somebody who has absolutely no intelligence experience. That's a death knell for the DNI and what it was designed to do.
4: Why do you think the president chose a person with no experience for this job?
15: Well, I think it relates more to kind of the role that he's played, not only in the housing area, but the role of basically going after the president's enemies. He's somebody who has largely targeted people that the president did not get along with and was part of kind of the president's retribution system. And so what you have to assume, I think one of the senators said this, that the last thing you need is to weaponize the DNI in going after other people. And so the worst result would be to have somebody who is able to dig into intelligence files and then use that information to basically go after people. That would truly undermine the credibility of the DNI. You might as well end it because nobody's going to pay attention to a weaponized DNI.
0: But what would the point of that be at a time where there is a active war that the U.S. started in Iran when there are threats domestically? I mean, wouldn't this position be incredibly important right now?
15: Absolutely. This is a dangerous world we live in, with a lot of flashpoints in the world of today. Threats from Russia, threats from China, threats from North Korea, a war in Iran, concerns about terrorism and the threats that they represent. So this is a dangerous world in which we need intelligence to understand what those threats are.
0: The president has disputed intelligence reports. We've seen the intelligence community push back in the past. Will that be different now?
15: Yeah, the DNI, looking beyond whoever directs the DNI to the people that make up the DNI are all professional intelligence people. They have backgrounds in intelligence. They know what the role is. And if they find that they have a head person whose sole purpose is to misuse intelligence and to go after political enemies, what's going to happen is that the intelligence community is not going to work with somebody like that. So you are basically crippling the DNI by virtue of this appointment. That's going to be the end result.
0: What are the biggest dangers as you look at this appointment?
15: I think the biggest danger is that you're getting somebody who's basically a political hack, who's going to go into this area without any experience, understanding about the value of intelligence, and is simply going to look at intelligence as a weapon to go after political enemies. That's what's going to happen here. This guy has absolutely no business working in the intelligence area, but that's what the president has decided he's going to do.
0: That's former Defense Secretary Leon Panetta. Thank you again for your time.
15: Good to be with you.
14: Now we have some intelligence about a president's legacy. The privately funded Obama Presidential Center opens this month on the south side of Chicago, and NPR senior political correspondent Tamara Keith got a preview.
16: This isn't a presidential library. It's a campus with basketball courts, gardens, ball fields, a playground for kids, a Chicago Public Library branch, and an 8-story tall museum that towers over it all.
17: Yes. So this is the entrance.
16: The first thing visitors see when they walk into the museum is the word hope, big and bold and bright. There are floors of exhibits that tell not just the story of the former president and first lady, but also the story of the nation, starting with the Declaration of Independence. Valerie Jarrett is CEO of the Obama Foundation.
18: It begins with the history of our country, the Declaration of Independence, the suffrage movement, slavery, Reconstruction, the civil rights movement, all of the different ways in which ordinary people brought about the change that led to his presidency.
16: One floor up, the museum tells the story of Obama's improbable 2008 election victory. A documentary-style video with swelling music brings visitors back to the emotion of that time, the hope and promise many felt with the election of America's first black president.
19: Tonight is your answer.
16: Items on display include everything from Obama's Nobel Peace Prize to a handprint art project he made in elementary school. There's a replica of the Oval Office, decorated as it was when Obama was there, and a display of First Lady Michelle Obama's dresses. It's been nearly a decade since President Obama left office, but in terms of politics and policy, it's been several lifetimes. Yet, in the museum, the vibes are very much from that earlier time. There's a timeline of President Obama's accomplishments while in office, and they include a number of items that have since been reversed by President Trump. The Iran nuclear deal, the Paris Climate Agreement, and lifting the ban on transgender individuals serving in the military. I asked Jared about this.
20: Do you ever look at that and think about the things that have been reversed?
21: I try not to. I try to look forward.
16: She said she's hoping visitors will come away not just nostalgic for what was, but motivated to make change again. Tamara Keith, NPR News, Chicago.

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3: I'm Dr. Anthony Lizowitz, and this is Climate Connections. Around the world, more than a billion people live in informal settlements. These unplanned areas are often densely packed and lack municipal services.
4: They're often in low-lying areas that are prone to flooding. They have generally poor drainage, unsafe water, and all of these problems are exacerbated by often a lack of sanitation.
3: That's Diego Ramirez Levering of Monash University in Australia. He says when it rains, stormwater can mix with wastewater and flow into streets and homes. In many areas, the problem is getting worse as climate change brings more heavy downpours.
4: So in a way, climate issues become health issues, and the intersection of those two is really quite dangerous.
3: So to help, he's part of a global initiative that's improving infrastructure in a dozen communities in Indonesia and Fiji. They've installed private toilets, stormwater drains, septic tanks, and artificial wetlands that help filter water pollutants. And now they're studying how the changes affect the health of young kids, who are especially vulnerable to illness from water contamination. So the team hopes to build climate resilience and improve people's health and well-being all at the same time. Climate Connections is produced by the Yale Center for Environmental Communication. To learn more about climate change, visit climateconnections.org.
5: From Scenic Roots, I'm Ray Bassett. Here in Chattanooga, city officials have to approve exterior changes to certain old homes, which costs homeowners extra time and money. An update to Chattanooga's historic guidelines aims to make the approval process a bit simpler. William Newland of Chatta Matters explains how the new guidelines impact all Chattanooga homeowners.
6: If you live in one of Chattanooga's four historic districts and you want a new roof, you have to ask the city for permission. Depending on the extent of the changes, you might then have to pitch your plans to the Chattanooga Historic Zoning Commission. But there are new rules in place approved by City Council in April. Those make smaller changes, like building a backyard shed, less of a headache.
7: My own house is new construction, but I knew those steps.
6: Denise Shaw is the president of Plum Architecture. She completed building her St. Elmo home in 2022.
7: The commission is seeing cases where people did make changes and they had not understood the repercussions of that change.
6: Even though the historic zoning guidelines are only for homeowners in Battery Place, Ferger Place, Fort Wood, and St. Elmo,
8: it is applicable to like any homeowner.
6: Cassie Klein is the city's historic preservation planner. She helped lead the update to the guidelines.
8: Repairing windows, putting gutters on your house, basic maintenance stuff. So it's a great resource for that as well.
6: So what makes those four Chattanooga neighborhoods so special? In the 90s, they got approval to be local historic districts, which means they're connected to significant people, events, design styles, etc. And that comes with rules on reno and repair.
8: As we want to preserve not only their architectural integrity, but the building components themselves.
6: The update is meant to give homeowners a clearer reference on what's allowed on their street, what needs to go to the commission, and what can be a breezier approval. It combined the four separate guidelines into a single 194-page document, which has its pros and cons.
7: It was such a large document. Just by exhaustion, I don't think there was a lot of neighborhood comments that came in.
6: But residents did get some long-awaited changes, like making it easier to add a parking spot, play set, or build that backyard shed.
7: I can't say that it was a significant net positive. Overall, I think it is an improvement. It feels like there is an authentic desire to continue to make improvements to the guidelines.
6: Other cities in Tennessee

0: 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Play ball with public art. Last month, a series of public art entry gates was unveiled at Chattanooga's Erlanger Park, the new home for the Chattanooga Lookouts, which opened in April. The gates are the work of local artist Tommy Bronx, who I spoke with gateside.
1: There's three gates. One is based on baseball, and it is called Where the Game Begins. The second is based on the grounds we are on, so it's called The Grounds We're On, which highlights the foundry and everything that the past that was here. And the last one is called At the Foot of the Mountain, which kind of highlights us being at the foot of Lookout Mountain and all of the nature that surrounds us here.
0: Talk more about how you made all of these gates.
1: Well, honestly, when I was told about the project, I felt like it was such a great opportunity to tell a story. I think initially they were thinking some type of pattern or something, and I approached them with the idea of telling a story about the location, the city, and baseball, and they were really excited about that. So I got to work. I started thinking about everything that makes Chattanooga great, as far as landmarks, what was here before, and highlighting the fans and the baseball experience and what people are going to experience here. So that kind of all went into the thought process of creating the art for the gates.
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3: Last week, I asked you for a two-word quantitative phrase in five letters. It sounds like a savory fruit, also in five letters, and interestingly, only one letter is in the same place. Well, the answer is olive. Our winner this week is Jasmine Moss, who listens to KBOO in Portland, Oregon.

For the new puzzle, send me an item from the kitchen. Change one letter and you have a common card game. For example, fridge becomes bridge. I've thought of another answer to this question, which is more of a tool than an appliance, and I bet there are more. So send me an item from the kitchen, change one letter, and you have a common card game. When you have an answer, send your name, your answer, and the station on which you hear the puzzle to puzzle@kpov.org. I'll select one winner from among any answers received by this Saturday.

0: This has been Pearl Stark with your Point Puzzle for the week of June 1st. The Point Puzzle is produced at KPOV, High Desert Community Radio.
1: It's Morning Edition from NPR News. I'm Leila Fadel.
2: And I'm Steve Inskeep. A Trump administration pause on processing visas leaves a lot of people uncertain about their future. They are in the United States legally. Many work meaningful jobs, and they may have to return to their home countries as their visas expire. Few are more anxious about returning home than people from Iran. NPR's Arzu Rezvani spoke with some of them.
3: 32-year-old Ali will never forget the day he got to America.
4: I landed in Chicago, and I saw the United States flag. That was one of the best days of my life.
3: It was 2021. Ali came for his PhD in electrical engineering. He also worked on a government-funded project on long-distance biometric identification. It's the kind of technology used to identify a person

0: through body type or walking style from, say, a drone. The project was cutting edge and sensitive.
1: The hard drives that we used had real physical passwords on them, and always somebody was with us, even when I was going to use the restroom. So it was really intense in terms of security.
0: Life was going great for Ali. He graduated late last year, got job offers from top tech companies. Then in December, the Trump administration announced a freeze on visa processing for nationals from 39 countries it deemed high risk, including Iran. For the last several months, Ali's application to transition from studying to working has been on hold.
1: Since then, I haven't been able to work, so I have zero income. I don't have any health insurance. And as of May 10th, I lost my driver license. So yeah, it's one of the most stressful periods of my life.
0: Returning home to Iran is complicated for Ali. During his years in the U.S., he railed against Iran's government in protests and on social media. It's the kind of activism Iran's hardline government is cracking down on while it's still technically at war with the U.S. Ali believes if he goes back, he could be detained or pressured to share his expertise with Iran's military.
1: I'd rather live in poverty and, you know, but not work for them.
0: Immigration lawyers estimate at least 50,000 Iranian nationals in the U.S. on various expiring visas are trapped in the legal limbo Ali is in. Returning to Iran is risky, but remaining in the U.S. is also a gamble. It's why Ali and other Iranians interviewed for this story asked that NPR use only first names, afraid of government retribution both in Iran and the U.S.
2: Anybody who's here who doesn't have status is fair game to get targeted, detained, and removed.
0: That's Paris Etemadi Scott. She's the legal director of Pars Equality Center, which provides legal support to Iranian immigrants and asylum seekers. While the Trump administration argues immigrant vetting has been too lenient, Scott and other immigration attorneys say it's long been stringent for Iranian nationals.
2: Iranians are subject to extreme background checks. Sometimes they're kept in administrative processing, i.e. background checks, for 3 years. So these folks are extremely vetted before they can even get a visa stamp in their passport.
0: Democratic Senator Ed Markey of Massachusetts, home to some of the world's top universities and research centers, wants Iranians spared from this pause.
3: If we welcome their talents, we must not turn our backs on their safety when they are most endangered.
0: Day after day, his office has been fielding desperate calls.
3: I've heard from engineers and scientists who are now struggling to pay the basic living expenses. I've heard from researchers in artificial intelligence, health, and pharmaceuticals who may have to turn down jobs that would help advance scientific innovation. I've heard from entrepreneurs who may have to shut down their businesses.
0: Senator Markey is demanding temporary protected status for Iranian nationals, which would allow them to stay and work legally in the U.S. It's not only to protect them from going back to Iran. For Senator Markey, it's also about preventing competitors, like China, from seizing talent the U.S. has cultivated.
4: Whatever I gain here, I can spend there and I can help China to grow.
0: Shirin is researching recyclable materials at a top university and applying for a patent. She recently got married. Her husband is a U.S. citizen. She's an Iranian national. In normal times, Shirin could apply for a marriage green card. But the pause on visas means that application won't get processed. Her future is uncertain, but one thing is for sure.
4: If I leave, my husband is also a PhD, so both PhD are going to leave the country. And all this time and money that U.S. spent for training us, we are going to give to another country to help other country to grow in a very competitive area and market.
0: It's not lost on Shirin that China has its own record of oppression. But with time running out and her life in limbo, China, she says, might be her best bet. Arzu Rezvani, NPR News, Los Angeles.
5: Iranian-French graphic artist Marjan Satrapi has died at the age of 56 in Paris. Her death was confirmed by the French presidency, which called Satrapi an artist in love with liberty whose works were imbued with a universal message. NPR's Eleanor Beardsley has this remembrance.
6: Satrapi's first graphic novel, Persepolis, published in the year 2000, sold millions of copies and was translated into dozens of languages. Persepolis tells the story, Satrapi's story, of a rebellious young girl and her family at the time of the 1979 Iranian Revolution, as the repressive regime of the Shah of Iran gives way to the initial hope and fervor of the return to Iran of the Ayatollah Khomeini, who was living in exile in France. Persepolis explored how Iran then changes under the growing fanaticism of the fundamentalist regime.
7: Moi, Marjane.
6: In 2007, Persepolis was turned into an award-winning movie, taking a top prize at the Cannes Film Festival. Satrapi went on to write other novels and films, but the success and controversy of Persepolis meant that she would never be able to return to her homeland. Satrapi was an outspoken supporter of the Woman Life Freedom Movement that began in 2022 when a young Iranian woman was killed at the hands of the morality police for not wearing her hijab properly. Her death set off an uproar, with young women burning their veils and soon joined by young men. Satrapi told NPR in 2024 that she had great hope that the young people's courage would lead to the collapse of the regime.
8: It's such a courage. And this is why I believe that this revolution, sooner or later, is going to give its result.
6: She had not spoken publicly about recent events in Iran, the uprising at the beginning of the year, and the war with the U.S. and Israel that has further empowered the IRGC. One of Satrapi's close friends told Le Monde newspaper that she died of heartbreak after the death of her husband, Matias Ripa, an actor and screenwriter. At the time, Satrapi wrote on Instagram, "I lost the love of my life." Eleanor Beardsley, NPR News, Paris.
5: 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I'm Leila Faldin.
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Mika Atcher, Radio 4. Some prominent tuba and oboe and saxophone to get us all started on this here Thursday on Chord Drift with me, Paul Jorgensen. Hello, radio friend. Welcome. As always, I am so happy that you are here with me today. So much fun music that I am packing in. A bunch of new releases, a bunch of new-ish releases like that one, which came off the album Radio 4 that was released back in November. He is out of Germany, Bavaria specifically, part of a krautrock experimental music kind of incubator. And I heard this track, and at first I was like, no, this isn't. And then it kind of stuck with me. And I just that kind of, walking down the street, kind of boppy way that tuba is in the background, it got me. I got to tell you, radio friend, it got me. That's what happens sometimes here on this here radio program. I'm here with you every Monday through Thursday from 10 a.m. until noon right here on 88.1 FM and HD1. Also streaming on WUTC.org and in the WUTC app. We are going to have periods of intermittent low power, probably through the weekend. So if you are kind of outside of the core, if you're not terribly close to Signal Mountain, I would recommend getting that WUTC app if you don't already have it, or if you're at your desktop streaming it just online, it's fine. But with the app, what you could do is in your vehicle, if you've got one of the fancier ones, you can, of course, have it stream to your car speakers, which is nice. My old car, I was able to either plug in a headphone cable and have it come out of my car speakers, or I did wire up a cool Bluetooth dongle because that's the kind of stuff that I do. Anyway, we're going to be low power for a few days. We're fine. There's some maintenance going on that needs to happen. This kind of maintenance doesn't happen all that often. So the next time we do this, hopefully it's going to be about another 15 years. That's what we're hoping for anyway. But you don't care about that, radio friend, except for that you do care about being able to listen to the radio. I mean, there's that. Because not only do you have me until noon, you've got Clark Gibson in here from 1 until 3. You've got a bunch of great programming tonight. Of course, Scenic Roots. From 3 until 4. And then, of course, this weekend, we've got Richard Winham. We've got the Retro Opry Collective. We've got so many great programs. If you haven't checked out the new Tiny Desk show that is on Saturdays at 2 p.m., you're definitely going to do that. Lots of great stuff. Let's get to some more music. I've got some Jessica Hoop, but kicking off this set, I've got Lazy Daisy from Tara Clarkin Trio, right here on Chord Drift.

Fruits of Heaven, Golden Ribbons, off of their album of the same name that came out in 2025. Just a fun, summery song. I really like that one. Before that, Babe Rainbow with Polymuscle Saccharide, which came out back in April. A little psych rock for you. They're out of Australia, by the way. Before them, Styrofoam Winos, New Friend. That was fun. I love the line about going to the recycling center. I think that fits me to a T. And before that, we had a pair of songs from Kevin Copeland that I figured out are not on Spotify, but they are on Apple Music. So we pivoted and we ran with it, and it was great. We heard Hotel Bar. And then just before that, to start off the block, we heard Stay. Both of those are off of singles that came out in April. I just liked both of those songs. I couldn't choose one or the other today, so I just didn't. All right, we're going to dive into some more music because I got us way off time. I've got some swap meet coming up, some Eves Wilder, Courtney Barnett. Love her stuff. And right now we're going to go with White Fence, I Came Close, Orange for Luck, right here on Chord Drift.

Eves Wilder, The Great Plains. That one came out in April 26th. The name of the album, Little Miss Sunshine, which she recorded in her North London backyard garden shed. And then Andy Saviors from My Bloody Valentine and Ride came in to co-produce it, which is why it's got that kind of shoegazy guitar sound underneath those vocals, which are great. Before that, we had Courtney Barnett, One Thing at a Time. Oh, my gosh, yes. Yes, yes, yes, yes, yes. This is off of Creature of Habit, which came out back in November of 2021. And kicking off that set, White Fence, I Came Close, Orange for Luck, off of Orange, which came out back in April. You are listening to WUTC 88.1 FM, Chattanooga. 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That's the URL. Also, the WUTC app, which is available in the Google Play Store and the Apple App Store. Great way to carry us around with you. You can also access all kinds of stuff, like our schedule, which for today looks like you've got me until noon. Oh, yeah. Awesome. Then from 12 until 1, we've got Fresh Air. 1 until 3, Clark Gibson and the Haley Solomon Show. From 3 until 4, Scenic Roots. Starting at 4, we've got news with NPR and All Things Considered. At 7, we start into that local programming, One Rhyme at a Time. At 8, Louder Than Bombs. At 9, The Fringe. At 10, Clark Gibson is back with us for Live in the Library. At 11, Signal and Noise. 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We have a whole bunch there for you to check out. By a whole bunch, I mean we've got 3. But then also, if you're looking for those tickets to go see Chattanooga FC play the Red Bulls on Saturday, if you go to our website and buy the tickets there, a portion of your purchase comes back to support this, your public radio station. Want to mention that Nightfall tomorrow night back in Miller Plaza and Miller Park. We've got High Stewart opening up at 7 for Wyatt Ellis, who headlines at 8. Wyatt came in last year during IBMA World of Bluegrass to do a live set and interview with her very own Haley Solomon. I played that yesterday. You might hear it again today. Stay tuned. But it should be a great show if you're into that bluegrass, and I know you are, radio friend. You're going to want to check that out. Also, need to mention that on June the 20th, we have a evening listener meetup. It is a benefit concert that starts at 7 o'clock with our friends over at Cherry Street Tavern, great friends of the station. All the proceeds support WUTC, so go and check it out. It should be fantabulous. There's more information if you go to WUTC.org and click the benefit concert button. But it's going to be featuring Lucard, the Banshees, and a late night DJ set with Flavorless. So should be fantastic. Tickets are $10 at the door. This is all ages until 9 p.m. Again, you should go. You should check that out. It's going to be great. All right. What have we got? We've got, I've got some swap meet coming up. I've got a Blonde Shell. I've got Charter Spec. I've got Feeble Little Horse. I'm sorry. No, the band is not Charter Spec. The band is called They Are Getting a Body of Water and Horse Jumper of Love. That's not what we're starting with. We are starting with swap meet. 2CU right here on Core Drift.

Feeble Little Horse with Dior off of their brand new release, Bit Not, which came out just last week. This one is quickly ticking up on my list of favorite albums of 26. They're playing at the Variety Playhouse in Atlanta on July the 17th, and then on the 18th, they are at Basement East in Nashville. So they're going to be playing here in the area, and I wonder if I'm going to be able to go see one of those shows. We can only hope. Can't We Radio Friend? Before that, they're gutting A Body of Water in Horse Jumper of Love with Charter Spec, album of the same name that came out last month. It's two bands that came together to record this, hence the extremely long name. Before them, Blonde Shell, Heart Has to Work So Hard, off of the album of the same name that came out in May. Going to be playing at Bonnaroo on July the 10th. Would love to go see Blonde Shell. Really like her stuff. And then Swap Meet, 2CU, off of their upcoming release, which is due out in July. The album is going to be called Mount Zero. And yeah, they're a four-piece from Australia. I love that music from Australia. And we played quite a bit of it today here on Chord Drift. And now we're going to play some more music that might have some Australian folks. I'm not 100% sure yet. We will see where the music takes us. All right. I've got, what do we have coming up? I've got Ice Age. I've got Mary in the Junkyard. I've got Guided by Voices. I've got Touch Girl Apple Blossom. But kicking things off, Car Culture, Physical Therapy, and Hotline TNT with Nothing Burger right here on Chord Drift.

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Mary in the Junkyard. New muscles? Do you feel tangled up and tired? They are here to make you feel spangled and wired. That is their tagline in the Spotify's. This trio is based out of London, similar to many of the artists that we've talked about today before them. Guided by Voices, Lost in the Sun, off of their newest Crawl Space of the Pantheon that came out back in March. Kind of surprised that that is the first time I've played Guided by Voices on this iteration of the show. Before them, Touch Girl Apple Blossom with Heart Go off of Graceful, which came out, the whole album came out in May. The single came out in April. Love their stuff. Again, one of my favorite albums of 26 so far. Kicking off that set, Car Culture, Physical Therapy, and Hotline TNT with Nothing Burger. Hotline TNT, I saw them at Cherry Street when they opened for somebody. I can't remember. But this was last year, maybe the year before, and they were very, very good. All right. You're listening to Chord Drift with me, Paul Jorgensen. We are going to dive into more music. I've got some Brian Eno and David Byrne. I've got Ian Sweet. I've got two from Ice Age. The first one that we are going to play here is called The Week, right here on Chord Drift.

Oh my goodness. The Jezebel Spirit, Brian Eno and David Byrne off of their classic My Life in the Bush of Ghosts. I played some Brian Eno and David Byrne yesterday, and it got me thinking about this very album. And I had to give it another listen to pick out the right track for today, and I sure did. Before them, by the way, that came out back in 1981. So good. Ian Sweet, Jillian, off of Jillian, that came out in April. So Ian Sweet is actually the performing name of Jillian Medford, and that's a meditation on identity there. Kind of ties back into that Courtney Barnett song we heard earlier. Before her, we had two from Ice Age, No Fear and The Weak. Elias Ronenfeld's band. Of course, they're out of Copenhagen, Denmark. And yeah, just some good stuff. That album is For Love of Grace and the Hereafter. Came out back in February, and I missed it somehow. So we're making up for that right here on Chord Drift. Radio friend, it's been a joy as always to have you with me. I hope you've been grooving to these tunes the way that I have been. If not, we'll try it again on Monday at 10 a.m. because I'm here with you every Monday through Thursday from 10 a.m. until noon. This is the end of my broadcast day, though, so I want to thank you so much for listening. I want to remind you that we have all kinds of stuff going on. If you go to WUTC.org, you can see our schedule. You can see our tickets and giveaways. You can see what we've got coming up. We're focusing some work on our community calendar so you can see more about what's happening in the area. And, of course, specifically what's happening with this, your public radio station. We've got Nightfall tomorrow night with Wyatt Ellis and opening with the High Stewarts. And I hope you have a great weekend. I hope you have a great rest of the week. We're going to wrap things up with Haru Nemuri with Trust Nothing But Love off of Love Theism, which came out in March 2020. We're going to play some Cure In Between Days off of The Head on the Door from 1985. But kicking off the set, Francis of Delirium with Higher off of Run Run Pure Beauty, which came out in February of 2024. Again, thank you so much for listening. See you on Monday.

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3: From WHYY in Philadelphia, I'm Terry Gross with Fresh Air. It was through the HBO series The Wire that many of us first got to know today's guest, Clark Peters. He played police detective Lester Freeman. In Spike Lee's The Five Bloods, he was a Vietnam veteran. Clark Peters opposed the war. At one protest where he was serving as a first aid medic, he was arrested. He'll tell us how that changed his life, why he moved to England, where he starred in Guys and Dolls and Porgy and Bess, and he'll sing for us.
4: I'm a bass baritone with tenor tendencies, that's what I like to say.
3: That sounds dangerous.
4: I, you know, as it came out of my mouth, I said, yes, that's probably the wrong way to put it.
3: We'll also talk about Peter's new Netflix series, The Burrows, from the creators of Stranger Things. It's set in a retirement community where strange things are happening. First news.
5: Live from NPR News, I'm Lakshmi Singh. Close Trump ally-turned-critic John Bolton has reached a plea deal that appears to resolve the Justice Department's criminal case against him. A person familiar with the matter says the president's former national security advisor during his first term plans to plead guilty to mishandling classified documents. Last October, Bolton was indicted on 18 counts. A source tells NPR that under this deal, he pleads guilty to one count of retaining classified information and will be fined $2.25 million. President Trump says he intends to nominate his former personal lawyer to permanently take charge of the Justice Department. Todd Blanch has been the acting attorney general since his boss, Pam Bondi, was fired in April. Here's NPR's Frank Ordonez.
6: Blanch has been very aggressive since taking the role, including investigating former FBI Director James Comey over a photo posted online that officials said was a threat to the president, and announcing the $1.8 billion so-called anti-weaponization fund that would have paid people the Trump administration decided were unjustly politically targeted. Franco Ordonez, NPR News.
5: Well, Trump has named David Venturella as the acting director of Immigration and Customs Enforcement. He was previously an executive with the private prison company Geo Group. More from NPR's Meg Anderson.
7: About a third of immigrant detainees are in a facility run by Geo Group. In 2025, Geo Group's profits soared nearly 700% from the year before. Scott Shewhart was a top official at ICE under President Biden. He says the level of influence Geo Group has in the detention industry is concerning.
8: When Geo comes in for a meeting, it feels like a fraternity reunion.
7: He says that raises questions about potential conflicts of interest. In a statement, the Department of Homeland Security, which oversees ICE, told NPR that David Venturella is a veteran government official who abides by all ethics requirements. Meg Anderson, NPR News.
5: Under the threat of more cross-border missile and drone strikes with Ukraine, Russia is hosting a major economic forum in St. Petersburg. NPR's Charles Maines reports on how the United States is showing up, given President Trump's repeated attempts to mediate negotiations for ending the years-long war in Eastern Europe.
9: The Trump administration is present in a way. I was just watching Rodney Cook, who's overseeing Trump's White House ballroom project and currently heads the U.S. Commission of Fine Arts, take part in a cultural roundtable among all these official delegations from about 130 countries. You'll also find American far-right influencers. You'll also see representatives from Europe's far-right, including Germany's AfD party, all of this suggesting that Russia is making conservative alliances that go far beyond the politics of the current moment.
5: That is NPR's Charles Maines reporting. From Washington, this is NPR News. More students are going to college despite questions about value and affordability. NPR's Alyssa Nadworny reports that growth is driven largely by community colleges.
10: More than 18 million students were enrolled in some sort of higher education this spring, according to data from the National Student Clearinghouse. Enrollment in community colleges, which includes trades and vocational degrees, reached 5.8 million, more than 5% above spring 2021.
11: The pandemic hit us really hard.
10: Pedro Navarrete oversees admissions at Yakima Valley College, which mainly offers associates and certificate degrees in Washington State.
11: Since the 22-23 academic year, we've been on an enrollment recovery.
10: He says, as life gets more expensive, a cheaper degree at a community college is even more important. It's not all gains, though. The new national data did show declines in master's degree programs and also among international students, especially in graduate school. Alyssa Nadworny, NPR News.
5: The New York Knicks seem to be incapable of losing as Bruce Konbiser reports they won the first game of the NBA Finals, extending a prodigious run.
12: Knicks captain and NBA All-Star Jalen Brunson led the charge with 30 points, including 13 in the fourth quarter. With a 105-95 win over the San Antonio Spurs Wednesday night, the Knicks have now won 12 straight playoff games. They haven't lost a game since April 23rd, and they lost that one by just 1 point. Wednesday night's win in Texas was the Knicks' first championship game victory since 1999. The Knicks haven't won an NBA title since 1973.
5: It's NPR.
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3: This is Fresh Air. I'm Terry Gross. So many of us became aware of what a great actor Clark Peters is from his role in one of the best TV series ever made, HBO's The Wire. He played police detective Lester Freeman, who helped track down the drug dealers the detectives were looking for through his research and his analysis of wiretaps. The series was co-created by David Simon, who also co-created the HBO series Tremé, set in New Orleans shortly after Hurricane Katrina. Peters co-starred in that, too, as a Mardi Gras Indian chief who returns to his damaged home and tries to rebuild his life. In Spike Lee's film To Five Bloods, he was one of the four Vietnam vets who returns to Vietnam decades after the war. Now he's one of the stars of the Netflix series The Burrows. Clark plays one of the residents in a retirement community that promises an almost utopian chapter of your life. But some of the residents start dying, while others start experiencing some very disturbing, inexplicable encounters and visions. Something's going on, and it seems to be something supernatural. Clark Peters grew up in Englewood, New Jersey, but moved to Europe in the 70s and settled in London, where he continues to live and is speaking to us from. He's been in London stage productions of the musicals Guys and Dolls, Porgy and Bess, and Chicago, as well as dramas. He co-wrote and co-starred in the original production of the musical Five Guys Named Mo, which was first staged in London. It moved to Broadway, where it was also a big hit. Clark Peters, welcome to Fresh Air. It's such a pleasure to have you.
4: Thank you. That was a lovely introduction. I did all that?
3: You did a lot more than that, but I figured, let me keep my intro short so we have more time to actually talk. I could have gone on. I left out a lot of series and movies. So let's get to The Burrows. So the cast is largely in their 60s and 70s because it's set in a retirement community. You yourself, as Clark Peters, you're in your mid-70s. What kind of roles do you think you would have been offered at this age when you started professionally, acting professionally in the 1970s?
4: Well, I picked this profession so that I would have longevity, so that I could still be acting at 100 if it comes to it. But starting out, I always played older people. So in Driving Miss Daisy, for example, with Dame Wendy Hiller, I think I was in my late 30s playing Hoke, who was well up into his 80s. And I looked at a diary that I'd written, and on one page it was, "I'm tired of playing old guys because there's no future in it. But, but I'm still here playing old guys."
15: What appealed to you about the role in The Burrows?
4: To tell you the truth, honestly, I didn't want to do The Burrows because someone had likened it to Stranger Things, which I hadn't seen before this offer came through. And what I didn't want to be doing was acting as though I'm chasing monsters until I'm 80 years old. But then I read the script and I thought, oh, I can resonate with this journey, with the quest that that art is on. And then I looked at the cast and I thought, oh, there's just no way I can say no to this.
15: There are roles for older people where, especially sometimes when the cast is all about older people, where I sense something condescending. They're either like, oh, it's so cute, they're on an adventure, you know? Oh, it's so cute, they're still walking. Oh, it's so cute.
4: They're still breathing.
15: They're still breathing. Oh, it's so cute. They've fallen in love.
4: Yeah.
15: Do you get offered roles like that, and what do you do?
4: Yes, I try to let people know that just because we live in a society where we take the elderly and we hide them away, doesn't mean that they're not valued or that they have something to offer. And I like to at least have that conversation, you know, that the elderly remember the past. You know, and if you want to move forward, you better talk to some older people. You know, and yes, we do fall in love, and yes, we do have adventures, and there are still things to discover even at this age. I'm not going to slow down just because I'm a septuagenarian. That just does not make sense. That's the furthest from my mind and hopefully from my body. You know, so finding roles that are like The Burrows, you know, where there's a group of people who are the same age having an adventure, I like that. Otherwise, you know, I've been somebody's dad, somebody's grandfather, you know, I just like to be somebody's brother, somebody's lover, you know, and just carry on as life is, as it really is.
15: I hope you're not tired talking about The Wire, but it is one of the best TV series ever made, maybe the best, and you were one of the stars. So can we talk about that just a little?
4: Sure. You can talk about it a lot.
15: Thank you. So you played Police Detective Lester Freeman, and you're the detective who finds clues through, like, online research and files, through contacts, wiretaps, and you can put two and two together and synthesize the clues that you found into some kind of path. But you start off in the series working the pawn shop beat, and I want to play a scene from early on in the first season. You've just found an important clue that no one else on the investigation has been able to find, identifying who Avon Barksdale is.
4: Yes.
15: And so he's one of the two major drug dealers in the series. So here's a scene where Detective Jimmy McNulty comes to see you in your office. He's impressed with the work you've done. But when he walks in, he finds you putting together miniature models of furniture. And McNulty's played by Dominic West, and he speaks first.
16: So you're police after all. You know what you're doing, but you ain't been doing it. How long you been in the pawn shop unit?
17: 13 years and 4 months.
16: 13 years?
17: And 4 months.
16: I gotta ask you, what exactly does a police officer assigned to the pawn shop unit do?
17: You intake reports from registered pawn shops on all items valued over $50. Then you make an index card for that item. Then you file that index card. If someone wants to find out if something stolen has been pawned, we look to see if we have an index card. If we do, we do. If we don't, we don't.
16: You did that for 13 years?
17: And 4 months.
16: Why'd you ask out of homicide?
17: Well, no ask about it.
16: You got the boot?
17: Uh-huh.
16: What'd you do to piss him off?
17: police work. I think I need to buy you a drink. Just one?
15: I heard you say, as we were listening to that, 4 months, just one. You remember the lines from that?
4: I remember the scene. Yes.
15: This was one of your first scenes, right?
4: Yeah, yeah.
15: Is that also why you remember it?
4: No, I didn't remember it until we started to hear it.
15: Oh, and then it came back to you.
4: And then it came back to me, yes, yeah. Oh. I'm not one of those actors that holds on to the stuff. I'm amazed, you know, when Ian McClellan, for example, will all of a sudden out of nowhere start reciting reams of Shakespeare that is appropriate to a particular moment that we're living today. I don't have that kind of mind, but when I hear something like that, it's like playing music. You know what key you're playing, and you figure, I remember this melody, yeah, so you pick it up from there.
15: Is Lester the role you auditioned for?
4: Did I audition for Lester? No, I don't think I did, but I was quite happy to land in Lester's lap, so to speak. You know, he's the guy I want to be when I grow up. You know, because he does do police work. You know, he doesn't have access to the internet. You know, it was old-fashioned research, and you went through volumes and of tomes of information, whether it was banking or whether it was, in this particular instance, real estate records, and then having to cross-reference that. You know, my mind likes that kind of agility, you know, and I liked that being applied in Lester's life.
15: Did you only know the scenes you were in, or did you also get to see what was happening behind the scenes in city politics and, you know, among the drug dealers and the corner boys? And did you get to see their scenes, or did you just know what you would know as your character?
4: No. Back then, you know, we would get the whole episode and you would read the whole episode. Nowadays, you know, you get a scene, you have no idea the context of the scene, and you're asked to audition. I can't do that. I refuse to do that. I think that really makes our job as actors very difficult. When we have the whole story, then we can see how we fit into that story and how we can either enhance that story, sell it, or whatever. You know, at the end of the day, the star of any story is the story you're telling. It's not the person, you know, whose name is above the title. You know, and when that becomes more important than the story that we're telling, you know, then we as actors just become commodities. You know, I push back against that. I really do. You know, and as far as like reading every episode, I couldn't wait until the next episodes came, and I was always looking for that moment that said, Kima may be saying something to McNulty, like, did you hear what happened to Freeman? He caught one while he's pumping gas. You know, I never expected to be there that long, you know, but thank the Lord I was.
15: Yeah. What did you think of the police when you were growing up, and did playing a police detective give you an empathy for police that you maybe didn't feel before?
4: I grew up with great respect for the police because in Englewood, New Jersey, we knew the police. We went to school with their children. They knew our parents, you know, and so it was almost something that you may wanted to aspire to. Going through the 60s and 70s, I lost total respect for the police because of their abuse of power. I don't have a lot of respect for them now for that same reason. Yet, for those who are walking that beat and who are trying to do the right thing, I have the greatest respect for. And I know that we can be in a society that is policed in the proper way, where the community as well is part of the health of that community with the police.
15: I know that it took you years to actually watch The Wire. So my question is, what's wrong with you?
4: work. I never had time to slow down long enough to watch it. And there's nothing wrong now that I've seen it. Well done.
15: Were you surprised at how good it was?
4: Yeah, I was. I was. I actually binge-watched all five seasons. I had a double knee replacements, and I was recuperating, and I thought, you know, I've only seen the first two episodes of each season because that's what they would show before we finished shooting, and then I'd come back to England. It wasn't being shown in England, and I would start work until the next season of shooting. So I never got a chance to watch a whole season, you know. But then when I was sitting there with this ice pack on both of my knees, I just binge-watched. I thought, this is really good. I think I may even watch it twice, you know, just to really get the nuances of different people's performances, but also the information that's being imparted concerning our society. You know, that I found very, very insightful.
15: Yeah, agreed. So we need to take a short break here. Let me reintroduce you. If you're just joining us, my guest is Clark Peters. He's currently one of the stars of the Netflix series The Burrows. He was one of the stars of the HBO series The Wire. And in Spike Lee's film The Five Bloods, he played one of the four Vietnam vets who returns to Vietnam decades after the war. We'll be right back. This is Fresh Air.
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15: This is Fresh Air. Let's get back to my interview with Clark Peters. He's currently starring in the Netflix series The Burrows. You were one of the stars of Spike Lee's 2020 film, The Five Bloods. And so this is about four black Vietnam vets who returned to Vietnam decades after the war. They want to bring back the remains of the unit leader, Norm, who was killed in the battle. He helped the men survive and was also like a really good friend to these four vets. So they're returning after having not seen each other for years, and they're going to bring back the remains of Norm, and they're going to search for the gold bars that they discovered and buried, hoping to bring them back and cash in. So this is your character talking about Norman, the squad leader, whose remains they're going back to find.
19: Wasn't many brothers who made squad leader. The man was using bloods for cannon fodder. They put our poor black on the front line, killing us off like flies. Storman earned his name. Was in all kind of firefights. Trained us in the way of the jungle. Made us believe that we would get home alive.
15: That was a scene from Spike Lee's film, The Five Bloods, featuring my guest, Clark Peters. You were an anti-war activist, and you served in part as kind of like a medic, helping people who were tear gassed or injured by the police. Can you describe your objections to the war, what you thought of the war, and what you were willing to do to avoid the draft and avoid being sent to the war?
4: First of all, I was with a group of students from Boston University. We'd taken a bus down for the last moratorium. I'm not too sure. And as a medic, I was asked to not just look after the protesters, the demonstrators, but also if the police were hurt, to look after them as well. You know, which seemed to make a lot of sense to my spirit. When I was arrested, my thoughts of America went down a notch.
15: What were you arrested for?
4: I was arrested for obstructing police lines. After John Mitchell came on the top of the Department of Justice and asked everyone to leave in 20 minutes and gave us explicit directions on where to go. I followed those directions, we all did, just to find that we were being shunted into buses and taken to a holding cell in College Park, Maryland. It was absurd. And then to go to court the following day, we weren't even processed the first 12 hours. But then to go to court the following day and to be put in front of a judge, he said, you've got to be here in my court here sometime in June or whatever. I think this happened in April. You have to be here in June. And I was planning on going to visit my older brother in Paris in June. He said, you're not going anywhere. Then bang the gavel and call for the next case. You know, so I felt insignificant. I felt like an ant feeling a heel of the shadow of a foot coming down on top of me. And if it wasn't for, you know, groups like the ACLU and the Urban League, you know, I don't know what I would have done. I walked out of that courtroom in a daze, heartbroken, eyes full of tears, thinking, what just happened? I couldn't believe it. And someone's calling my name, and they're saying, would you like to have your retrial now? And this person guided me to another courtroom, into which, when we got to this courtroom, it was full of smoke because people smoked cigarettes back in those days. There was cheering coming from the gallery. And I walked into this courtroom, three tiers. At the top, there's a long-haired hippie judge, and he's got a line of people in front of him, and he's processing them. He's saying, Jane Doe, you're arrested for obstructing police lines. How do you plead? Not guilty. He slammed the gavel. Boom. Next. You know, next. And this is all happening in less than an hour.
15: So were you gaveled not guilty?
4: Of course I was gaveled not guilty. You know, and they gave me back my gas mask and my things, and I hightailed it out of there. You know, to be exposed to our system like that, with no information as to how our legal system is supposed to work, you know, to be taken up and then dropped down and then saved, it's a hell of an emotional roller coaster for the day. I could have easily been, you know, lynched. You know, who would have known? Who would have known?
15: Well, you know, at another time in another place, that was a real possibility.
4: Maybe another time, but not necessarily another place. And that's my point, is that, you know, having had that experience, the scales dropped from my eyes.
15: Well, let me reintroduce you because we need to take another break. My guest is Clark Peters, and he's currently one of the stars of the Netflix series The Burrows. He was one of the stars of the HBO series The Wire. He was in Spike Lee's film as one of the stars on Five Bloods. And he's been in plenty of other things, including a lot of shows on the London stage. So we'll be right back after a short break. I'm Terry Gross, and this is Fresh Air.

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4: This is Fresh Air. I'm Terry Gross. Let's get back to my interview with Clark Peters. He's currently one of the stars of the Netflix series The Burrows. He was one of the stars of the HBO series The Wire in the role of police detective Lester Freeman. In Spike Lee's 2020 film Five Bloods, he played one of the four

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1: Then you got in New York.
2: First of all, my career began in England. My first professional job was in England with the Watford Rep Repertory Company doing Guys and Dolls.
1: That's such a great show. The songs are so good. And you played Sky Masterson, right?
2: I did, yes. Three times there and then twice with the National Theater.
1: How great is that? So you got to sing Luck Be a Lady and...
2: I've never been in love before.
1: What a great duet. Yeah.
2: And also, the best song in that is My Time of Day.
1: Oh!
2: It's a dark time.
1: You are so right, and it's not in the movie.
2: Yes, that's right, because he couldn't sing it.
1: Well, it's got unusual intervals. Was it hard for you to sing? Do you want to do a few bars of it? It's such a great song.
2: My time of day is the dark time, a couple of deals before dawn, when the street belongs to the cop, and the janitor with a mop, and the grocery clerks are all gone, and the smell of the rain-washed pavement comes up clean and fresh and cold, and the street lamp light fills the gutters with gold. That's my time of day, my time of day. And you're the only doll I ever wanted to share it with me. I was singing the wrong key, but that's
1: it. It was still lovely, though. God, what a great song, and a pleasure to hear you sing it. You have a pretty big range, right? That was like really deep at the end.
2: Yeah.
1: I mean, down low in the keyboard.
2: I'm a bass baritone with tenor tendencies, that's what I like to say.
1: That sounds dangerous.
2: As it came out of my mouth, I thought, yes, that's probably the wrong way to put it.
1: So did that make you flexible in what kind of singing parts you got, that you had like the bass and the tenor tendencies?
2: Yes, yes. By the time we got to Porgy and Porgy and Bess, I mean, that's in my middle range. But
1: were you Crown or Porgy?
2: I was Porgy.
1: Oh, wow.
2: Yeah, yeah. I loved that.
1: Well, Bessie, who is my woman now, is beautiful.
2: Mm-hmm. I'm not going to sing that one, Terry.
1: That's a hard one. How is being black in London different from being black in New York or other places that you'd been to in the U.S.?
2: Let's go back to why I came to England. I can address that particular question through theater. Okay? What England had to offer, or the way I feel I was successful in England, was first of all because I was an American. Secondly, because I was a black American. And because the culture of America concerning entertainers in theater and in musicals is something that is already part of our culture, of the American culture. In England, people of color here, coming from the Caribbean or coming from Africa, do not have that same sensibility in theater, particularly at that particular point in time in musicals. So to a large degree, it was easier for me than my Caribbean or African counterpart to get the same roles. Do you understand what I'm saying?
1: I understand exactly what you're saying. Yeah, I don't think musicals are like a big tradition in Jamaica.
2: No. Neither are they in England. But a pantomime is, yes. That's there.
1: Musicals are big in England.
2: Yes, they are now. Now they are.
1: They weren't then?
2: Well, they weren't. Not for people of color.
1: Oh, I see what you're saying.
2: Yes, yeah,
1: right.
2: Not for people of color at all. And because the political dynamic had to change to a large degree, I think that I was here to help facilitate.

0: facilitate that change or that acceptance. Mm-hmm. There was a musical called Bubbling Brown Sugar that came in 1978, I think, to London. It was a huge, huge success. A cast of, I think, about 38 black dancers, singers, and three white dancers and singers. And the story is basically we take them on a tour of what Harlem was like during the Renaissance and during the heyday of Harlem, you know. And so it was a kind of show that you had to act, sing, dance, you know, do comedy, everything. And it's the first time I think that generation had been introduced to this quality of performance, particularly by a black company.
1: What songs did you sing in Bubbling Brown Sugar?
0: I sang Sophisticated Ladies. Yes. I sang...
1: The Ellington song.
0: George, yeah, the Ellington. Gosh, yes.
1: That also has some unusual intervals in it.
0: Absolutely. I get them, darling. I get them, believe me.
1: a few bars?
0: They say, into your early life romance came, and in this heart of yours burned a flame that flickered one day and died away.
1: That's really nice. Who would have thought that Lester Freeman could sing like that?
0: Oh, that's cute.
1: Co-wrote a musical and co-starred in the original production. It's called Five Guys Named Mo. It originated in London, but then it moved to Broadway, and it was a huge success. And I never saw it, but I always assumed it was based on 60s harmony groups like the jazz-oriented Four Freshmen or the more folk-oriented The Brothers Four or the very middle of the road, The Four Preps. But it's actually like Louis Jordan songs. And there's kind of like R&B swing songs, like jump songs.
0: Mm-hmm.
1: What was the origin of the idea?
0: The origin was back in 85 when I was in Sheffield doing Carmen Jones. I had a 9-hour ride from there on a Saturday night to my home in the southern part of England. And I would listen to Louis Jordan. And I had done quite a few of these reviews with a wonderful, wonderful, wonderful man named Ned Sharon and his co-writer, Carol Brahms. And so when I'm listening to Louis' songs, each one of them is a vignette within itself. And he always came with a little... with a moral at the end of the song. And some of these songs seem to be really talking to me. So I decided to let them talk to me. So I got as many songs of his that I could and strung them together loosely in a storyline, and it starts, I mean, just when you think about the song Five Guys Named Mo is the perfect entrance or the perfect preface to the story. Let me tell you a story from way back. Truck on down and dig me, Jack. There's Big Mo, there's Little Mo, there's Four-Eyed Mo, there's No Mo, and then there's Eat Mo. You know, and so just the lyrics themselves introduce the characters and the rest is history, basically. Yeah. I'm not on the cast album of Five Guys Named Mo singing As Your Tay, which was Four-Eyed Mo's song, because I had slipped a disc and I was out of the show when they were recording that.
1: That's a shame.
0: Believe me, it's a shame. You don't
1: It hurts
0: know.
1: You more than it hurts me.
0: Yes, yes. And actually, my back is beginning to ache now in sympathy to it.
1: You know, so we talked about your singing in musicals in London, but you also had a small background vocal part in the 1977 hit Boogie Nights by Heatwave. Which part is you? The bass part?
0: Got to keep on dancing, keep on dancing. That part. You know, you're very sneaky there, Terry. Come on. I got your number. But even before that, there's a better one. Joan Armatrading Trading had a hit with a song called Love and Affection.
1: And you're on that,
0: yes.
1: Too.
0: That was the first. That was 76, that one.
1: You and know. Your part is?
0: Oh, give me a lover. Ooh.
1: How did you get to be on that?
0: When I came to England, and I was signed as a singer-songwriter with Essex Music in 73, Joan was also there. And we met there. She was part of a vocal duet group. And we would see each other, and we just got to know each other. She was a sweet, sweet, sweet, sweet, sweet person. And she adopted me as her younger brother. She said I always reminded her of him, and we just stayed friends. And one day she called up and said, "Would you come and do some backing vocals?" So she didn't even have to ask. You know, if she said, "Would you?" I'd have jumped. Like, how high?
1: So why don't we hear that track and you singing bass on it?

0: as my guest Clark Peters singing the bass part on Joan Armatrading's Love and Affection. Let me reintroduce you because we need to take another short break here. My guest is Clark Peters. He's currently one of the stars of the Netflix series The Burrows. He was one of the stars of The Wire and one of the stars of Spike Lee's 2020 film The Five Bloods. We'll be right back after a break. This is Fresh Air.
1: I'm Michelle Martin. 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
0: This is Fresh Air. Let's get back to my interview with Clark Peters. He's currently one of the stars of the Netflix series The Burrows. He was one of the stars of HBO's The Wire in the role of police detective Lester Freeman. And in Spike Lee's film The Five Bloods, he played one of the four Vietnam vets who returns to Vietnam decades after the war. So you grew up in Englewood, New Jersey. Would you describe the neighborhood?
4: Yeah. My neighborhood was brilliant. There must have been 15 children on those three blocks. Across the street from me was an Irish family. Next door to us was a German carpenter, master carpenter, Mr. Fink. Next door to me was a family from Colombia. They had two daughters. There was a family from the South, and they had two boys who were baseball players. You know, gosh. So it was a community. It was everybody. It was everybody. And I was introduced to that coming from New York, coming from the projects in New York, you know, which was predominantly Black and Latin, to this multicultural block within four blocks of us. We had the United Nations, you know.
0: What changed in your family's financial life that precipitated the move?
4: My father getting a job and being promoted to the advertising manager for a company called Homelight. Yeah, they were upwardly mobile, I guess is the word that was bandied about then.
0: How old were you when you moved?
4: I was seven.
0: What borough?
4: Harlem.
0: Mm-hmm.
4: Yeah.
0: Your father was a commercial artist. Did he take you to museums?
4: Yeah, he did. And particularly in the early 60s when the Egyptian exhibition came through New York.
0: Oh, that was a big deal.
4: Yeah, it was. We spent a lot of time there.
0: Mm-hmm.
4: You know, and my mother's sister, Ruth, she always made sure she lived near a center of culture. So if it was not the New York Museum, it was the Brooklyn Museum or the Botanical Gardens. You know, we're always exposed to things like that.
0: Part of your family is of Native American descent. And when you played an Indian chief on Treme, did you relate to that role? Because
4: absolutely, mm-hmm. absolutely. It resonated with me deeper than I could have ever expected. And particularly when meeting them and talking with some of the older people who understood the history, because it's the history of dark-skinned Indians who were marginalized by Hollywood are alive and well in New Orleans. And you can see their pageantry. That is not something that came with the Wild Bill shows after the Civil War. There are accounts of people traveling from New England in the 17th century, going to New Orleans and seeing people of color dressing up with beads and shells and pine cones and whatever they could find, you know, as part of their ritual. You know, so it's a history worthwhile looking at, and it's a place to definitely go and experience what the Mardi Gras Indians, as they call them, have to offer America and the American culture.
0: Clark Peters, I have so enjoyed talking with you and hearing you sing. Thank you so much.
4: Thank you. Thank you, Terry. We'll catch you the next time around, eh?
0: Yes. All right. Be well.
4: And you.
0: Clark Peters is one of the stars of the new Netflix series, The Burrows. After we take a short break, TV critic David Bianculli will review the new series, Cape Fear. This is Fresh Air.
5: Did you know that two alligators used to live in the middle of downtown Chattanooga until they died of loneliness? This is your very sad local history minute from WUTC. Tom and Jerry were a pair of alligators who lived at a zoo inside of East Lake Park. In 1915, the zoo was closed and the alligators were relocated to the Fireman's Fountain in the middle of downtown Chattanooga. As winter approached, concerned citizens decided to move those alligators indoor to the basement of the Market House, which was located at today's Patton Parkway. Sadly, however, the alligators did not survive the winter. As reported in the Chattanooga News, and I'm quoting here, "The poor alligators were soon the object of neglect. Grief and loneliness gnawed away at their alligator hearts even more savagely than did the huge rats that infest the Market House." End quote. This was your very sad local history minute from WUTC.
0: This is Fresh Air. Cape Fear, based on the 1957 novel by John D. MacDonald, already has inspired two intense films about an ex-convict terrorizing his former attorney. Now there's a new 10-part miniseries from Apple TV, which premieres its first two episodes tomorrow. Our TV critic David Bianculli has this review.
6: The first Cape Fear movie was in 1962, starring Robert Mitchum as ex-convict Max Cady and Gregory Peck as attorney Sam Bowden. Peck's Sam was heroic and strong, but Mitchum's ex-con was a playful, vengeful force of nature. One of the most powerful scenes in that movie was when Cady cornered Sam's wife, played by Polly Bergen, in a kitchen, grabbed and crushed a raw egg, then smeared it across her exposed shoulders as she shuddered with fear. And earlier, when he first tracks down Sam at a bar, he sits next to Sam and enjoys making him uncomfortable.
7: You want to buy me a drink? Waiter?
8: That'll be double, waiter. 12-year-old. My rich cousin here says nothing's too good for old Max.
7: How much do you want, Katie?
8: How's that again?
7: You heard me. I said, how much do you want?
8: Cassie, you got to forgive me. I'm a little slow after my first drink. I assume we're talking about dough, is that right?
7: That's right.
8: Well, that certainly is heartwarming. The poor ex-convict comes to a new town looking for a fresh start, and one of the leading citizens steps right out and offers him financial help. That's enough to renew your faith in human nature.
6: Mitchum's very verbal sociopath has provided the template for dozens of movie and TV predators since. Those would include, most prominently, the eccentric killers played by Javier Bardem in No Country for Old Men and Billy Bob Thornton in the first season of TV's Fargo. And Robert De Niro, of course, who played Max Cady in the 1991 remake of Cape Fear, opposite Nick Nolte as the defense attorney. At their first encounter after Cady's release, Sam tries to talk tough, but it's De Niro as Cady who's obviously in control and loving it.
9: Look, Mr. Cady, I realize that you suffer. I mean, I understand your problem, but, I mean, why me? Look, I was your lawyer. I defended you. I mean, why not badger the DA or the judge?
10: Badger?
9: Yeah, well, why not then? Yeah, why not
10: badger.
9: Then?
10: Badger. Best I remember, they was just doing right by their jobs.
9: Oh, I didn't do my job. Is that right?
11: Look, I pleaded you out to a lesser included offense. You could have gotten rape instead of battery.
12: Oh, I'd have been up for parole either way in 7 years, according to the Georgia Penal Code.
11: Rape is a capital offense. I mean, you know, you could have gotten life, you could have done death, you could be sitting on death row right now.
6: The most gripping and uncomfortable scene in that version, which was directed by Martin Scorsese, may have been the moment in which De Niro's Katie is alone with Sam's teenage daughter, played by Juliette Lewis, and approaches her with a mix of charisma and menace. Scorsese, in his Cape Fear remake, kept Katie as evil as before, but made Sam a much less noble protagonist. And that's why, I suspect, Scorsese has returned as an executive producer, along with Steven Spielberg, to present this new, expanded version of Cape Fear. This time, the shades of gray are everywhere you look. Nick Antosca, who created and oversaw this new Apple TV miniseries, has made some bold choices from the start, beginning with the casting and the primary characters. In the two movies, Sam's wife and family were targeted by Katie purely to get revenge on Sam. In this new story, the main characters are renamed Tom and Anna, and Tom's wife Anna was Katie's defense attorney, and Tom was the prosecutor. It puts her in the narrative more centrally and pays off. Amy Adams plays Anna, and Patrick Wilson plays Tom. They're really, really good, and play their parts with shifting layers of innocence and guilt. And playing Max Cady? It's none other than Javier Bardem, who already has embodied one world-class sociopath. Here he comes again.
13: Why are you here? What's funny? What?
14: No, I'm sorry. It's just that I ask the same question every day for 17 years. Why am I here?
15: Yeah, why are you here tonight?
14: Because I wanted to see you both. I wanted to see you and you because I read about you, your good works, and you, I mean, your professional success. Pooh.
6: And we're off. Apple TV provided 8 of the 10 episodes for preview, so I don't know how this Cape Fear ends. But I know how cleverly it updates and expands the story. It's set in today's world, so there are cell phones, podcasters, ride shares, catfishing, and public shaming, all of which figure into the plot. There are flashbacks, not only to Katie's prison years, but to Tom's childhood, which is similarly fleshed out. And best of all, major new supporting characters are presented, some which inherit the stalking behaviors exhibited by Katie in the film versions. And those films are echoed with respect. Just as Scorsese found room for Gregory Peck and Robert Mitchum to appear as other characters in his 1991 remake, this new Cape Fear pulls the same trick by casting someone from Scorsese's film. Bardem is riveting here, but he's by no means the only reason to watch. The story may be familiar, but this new Cape Fear rolls out one surprise after another. Some scenes are scary, some are violent, and some are creepy. And part of the suspense in this new adaptation is figuring out who the creeps really are and where the evil really lies.
0: David Bianculli reviewed the new Apple TV series, Cape Fear. 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Fresh Air's executive producer is Sam Brigger. Our technical director and engineer is Audrey Bentham. Our interviews and reviews are produced and edited by Phyllis Myers, Roberta Shorrock, Anne-Marie Baldonado, Lauren Krenzel, Teresa Madden, Monique Nazareth, Anna Bauman, and Nico Gonzalez-Whistler. Our digital media producer is Molly C.V. Nesper. Susan Yacundi directed today's show. Our co-host is Tanya Mosley. I'm Terry Gross.

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2: One, two, one, two, three.

Brenton Wood with Oogum Boogum song off of the 1967 record Oogum Boogum. My name's Clark Gibson. I'm holding it down for Haley Solomon right here on WUTC 88.1, playing some music for your listening pleasures. I'm telling you right now, if you ever wake up on the wrong side of the bed and don't want to get up, you don't want to get moving, the first thing you should do, and this isn't medical advice by any means, but I would find a speaker and play that song as loud as you can in your home, and go ahead and get up, get it going, make your little coffee, get in the shower, whatever it is you do in the morning. I'm telling you, man, that song, the Oogum Boogum song by Brenton Wood, is the best way to start a day. It kind of makes you feel like you're a main character in a movie. Kind of dance around and get your day started, get going. So I thought that would be kind of a fun way to start today's episode of the Haley Solomon Show. Really excited to be here with you folks. We got plenty of good songs coming up. We've got a bunch of newer releases. Some stuff we didn't get to yesterday, actually, because I had Josh Rouse in studio. So hopefully some of you out there went to see his show at the Woodshop last night. It was probably incredible. He sounded so great in the studio, man. He got in here and just was ready to play as soon as he got in here. So that was really impressive to see. He sounded great. Nightfall this Friday, Wyatt Ellis headlining, and the High Stewarts will be opening the show at 7. That's a local outfit. Wyatt Ellis is semi-local. I believe he's from Tennessee. He's a young fella that plays mandolin. He won a bunch of awards and played on the stage with some pretty big names last year during the IBMAs, so it'll be cool to have him back in town. I think that's Mr. Paul Jorgensen that's emceeing this weekend, and then next weekend I'll be there. That's June 12th for J. Roddy Walston, dude. That's going to be so exciting. And then Matt Bohannon Band to open. Love those fellas. We wouldn't have Cherry Street Tavern if it wasn't for old Matt and his brother Marty, so that'll be a good time to see them open for such a great band. So really looking forward to the next week or two. But that's all in the future. What can we do right now? We can listen to some great music together as a public radio community. So let's do it. These are two songs by Big Thief that we didn't get to yesterday. And then much, much more. Stick around. Here's Big Thief with Double Infinity, the title track off of their latest record from 2025.

0: That was Hudson Freeman out of Waxahachie, Texas, off of his latest record from almost exactly a year to the date ago, titled Is a Folk Artist. You just heard Guilty Running. Preceding that, two in a row from Big Thief off of 2025's Double Infinity. And this record came out last fall, this Big Thief record, and I thoroughly enjoyed it when it first came out. But now that I've had so much time to kind of sit with it and revisit it a couple different times, dude, that is maybe one of my favorite albums right now. I mean, it's top to bottom, just so good. It is kind of moody. I think you need to be in maybe a moody kind of mood, if you know what I mean, to listen to it. But yeah, now that I've had time to sit with it, it's like, wow, I'm kind of mind blown by how much I like that album. Big Thief is Adrian Linker, who has a pretty solid solo career herself, but it seems like she's spending a lot of her time with the Big Thief crew. They've been releasing stuff since 2019, it looks like. So, yeah, great band. I'd love to go see them sometime. Coming up next, we're going to hear from Natalie Bergman, The Quiet Hollers. And first, let's get to that Courtney Barnett. I know we heard three from her latest record yesterday, but for some reason we are not allowed to play any more than that from the same album or artist. So here's number four, my fourth favorite from Courtney Barnett's latest release from March of 26. This song is titled Most Patient. 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
1: Well, it's since

Natalie Bergman with Didn't Get to Say Goodbye. We heard some of her music earlier in this week if you have been tuning in every day. And first of all, if you have, thank you. But yeah, that is off of her latest record from 2025, My Home Is Not in This World. And man, I love the production on that record, man. It feels very new and fresh, but also kind of gives, you know, I'm having a hard time, I guess, explaining, you know, why it feels retro to me in that way. But it was produced in Nashville by her brother, actually, Elliot Bergman. He put that out on Third Man Records, which is Jack White's label up there in Nashville. So, yeah, and the whole aesthetic surrounding that album, it's like she's got this like 60s go-go kind of thing going on. But it also feels like very current R&B. So it's just got this really great sound all the way throughout that record. And I'm a huge fan. I cannot wait to hear what she has coming next. And yeah, her and her brother make a good team. It's pretty solid stuff. Coming up next, that was kind of a moody little segment, those last three songs. So we're going to hit you with some fun stuff. So this first song you're going to hear is from Natural Child. And this is a band I've been seeing on festival lineups and, just new album release things for quite some time now. And I've never really given them a chance for some reason. I don't know why. I was complaining earlier in the week about there not being, you know, much current rock music for me to dig into. But get this about Natural Child. I would have said that they were a brand new band. It turns out they have been together for 16 years and have been putting albums out consistently.

independently for 16 years. Guess how long Nirvana was together? 7 years. The Beatles, 8 years. The Jimi Hendrix Experience, 3 years. The Smiths, 5 years. So all that to say, it's really hard to be in a rock band for 16 years. I think maybe what worked to their advantage is, you know, their first album didn't, you know, put them at the pinnacle of music and fame and things like that. So maybe that's the difference. You know, like the first Hendrix record, he was a star immediately. So it was kind of hard to keep up and keep doing that for 16 more years. Obviously, he did pass away, you know, too early. But they released Natural Child, that is. They released two albums in 2010, two albums in 2012, two albums in 2014, including a live album. They did one in 2016. This is their longest break, was 2016 to 2020. Released another one, and then in 23, in 25, and then this brand new one in 26. So these dudes are prolific. I mean, they've been releasing records consistently for 16 years, and that is no simple feat. That's really, really hard to do. So this one's fun. This is titled When Terry Was a Hippie, off of Natural Child's latest record from 2026, Wooden. You are listening to the Haley Solomon Show right here on WUTC.

That was Dean Johnson with Faraway Skies. That one's going out to one Miss Hattie Jean, tuning in from Catoosa County, Georgia right now. She loves a cowboy ballad, and she showed me that tune, and I love it too. That's pretty good. Preceding that was Paolo Nutini with Through the Echoes off of 2022's Last Night in the Bittersweet. You heard from Okie Dokie with the song Skunna from their 2019 record, Tell All Your Friend, as if you just have one. And then, of course, that Natural Child with When Terry Was a Hippie. And I feel like we all know an old man named Terry with a ponytail, and he's a hippie. I don't personally, but I feel like I do, if that makes sense. The guy that they describe in that song is very relatable. Speaking of cowboy ballads, I'm changing it up. I'm switching gears here. I want to do two more cowboy ballads, and who does that better than Mr. Marty Robbins, who Hattie Jean also loves? Both of these songs are coming off of 1959's Gunfighter Ballads and Trail Songs. This is Marty Robbins with Big Iron, right here on WUTC 88.1.

Marty Robbins, man, that last note he sings, I never want it to end. It sounds like he could have gone forever on that one. And, man, I'm still kind of wiping the sweat. There's no telling what would have happened if Texas Red would have gotten away with it, man. I'm so glad that Arizona Ranger got him down, man. The course of American history would have never been the same. Folks, it is the top of the hour. I should let you know it is Chattanooga, Tennessee, where we are housed. 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We are out here broadcasting to a very, very large broadcast range, and we appreciate you tuning in from wherever it is that you may be. Now, let's get right back to the music, shall we? This is a band called Houndstooth. Two in a row coming off their 2013 record, Ride Out the Dark. This is Francis right here on WUTC 88.1.

Oscar Lindsay with punch yourself in the face, which is not medical advice. I think it's a metaphor for something. At least I hope it is. Man, he and his band came in. They're from Nashville. They came in for a Live in the Library performance. That was kind of right around the time I started taking over that show for Richard. And I was pretty nervous. They get there, and they're just like the nicest dudes. And they were all very young and just were in there to have a good time. And they brought this digital camera that looked like it was from like 2005. And they were like recording themselves, dancing and playing around and having a good time. Oscar Lindsay, he also has a YouTube channel that is so very entertaining. Like he and his friends will go get a explicit tattoo or something like that. Or it's just kind of a day in the life of like what he's doing with his friends. And it seems like a really good time. they're some really funny dudes. And so you can go check that Live in the Library performance out on WUTC.org to hear my conversation with them and hear what they sound like performing live. And really, during that conversation, he and I mostly just talked about the Beatles and how much we loved them. And so that was pretty fun. It made it a lot more relaxing to just talk about things that we both had in common and things that we enjoyed. Also, Richard... The Richard Wenham. I've got the shirt on today with his face on the back that's very Sergeant Peppery. And also, he created Live in the Library. So with all that in mind, I want to do a little Beatles sampler here. We're doing three in a row, all coming off of different albums. And this is for Oscar Lindsay and Sir Richard Wenham. And I hope he's doing well in his retirement and taking it easy and getting to spend a lot of time in the garden. So here's the Beatles right here on WUTC 88.1.

The Beatles with It's All Too Much, coming off of Yellow Submarine from 1969. Preceding that was Baby You're a Rich Man from 1967's Magical Mystery Tour. I think one of the most unsung heroes of the Beatles catalog, personally. And then I'm Only Sleeping from 1966 Revolver. Coming up next, going to hit you with three in a row from Mr. Marcus King. And this is not his latest album. This is one that I've had to revisit a couple of times. I think when it first came out, I guess I was a little shocked from the change of pace, or just how different it sounded from everything else he had done. And I wasn't super fond of it at first, but the more I've come back to it, I've really, really enjoyed it. For those of you that don't know, he started with the Marcus King Band, which was kind of a jammy jazz fusion kind of just like bluesy rock kind of deal. And then his solo records, produced by Dan Auerbach of the Black Keys up in Nashville, kind of took a different turn, more straightforward Americana country kind of vibes. These three are coming off of 2024's Mood Swings, and this didn't sound anything like he had done before or since, honestly, but I'm a huge fan of it. There's three in a row for Marcus King coming right at you here on WUTC.

Marcus King. Three in a row from 2024's Mood Swings. That's a little upstate South Carolina funk and soul for you there. I really love that record. And as I mentioned before, when it first came out, I was so shocked with the change in his sound, and wasn't super fond of it at first, but I've revisited it. Wow, that's kind of a tongue twister. Since then, and I've become way more fond of it these days. And also, it is worth mentioning that maybe the change in direction of his creative direction there. That album Mood Swings was produced by Rick Rubin, and I think that's the only time before or since that he had teamed up with him. So that might have a lot to do with that sound, that kind of lo-fi funky sound to that record. Speaking of funky, I've gone through a lot of my new releases already. We've only got about 15 minutes left anyways. So let's throw it way back and get really funky with some Bootsy Collins right here on The Haley Solomon Show on WUTC 88.1.

might think I'm trying to be funny, but I'm really serious this time, baby. Even though it's a cold

back then.

That was John Martin with Dreams by the Sea off of his 1973 album Solid Air. I heard that song for the first time a couple months ago and really cannot get enough of it. That whole entire album front to back is just so good. I don't know a whole lot about John Martin, but I do know that you'll be hearing a lot more of him over the summer while I'm filling in for Haley. I've got a lot of records of his to go through. Preceding that was Alan Toussaint with On Your Way Down from 1972's Life, Love, and Faith. And then, of course, Mr. Bootsy Collins. He was making me a little nervous there with his, you know, just going crazy. I read the lyrics to make sure it was safe, and then he started improvising on me a little bit, so it kind of made me a little bit nervous. But that's about all the time we have. I will play you out with some more John Martin. Just for safe measure, but I want to say thank you, folks, for listening. As always, I won't be back tomorrow, but Monday from 1 to 3. So tune in again there. Of course, you can join me on the Moonlight Mile every Monday from 9 to 10 p.m. And I hope you folks have a great weekend. A lot of fun stuff going on in the city. We got Nightfall. That's Wyatt Ellis with the High Stewarts opening. That should be a really good time. I believe that's Paul Jorgensen emceeing this week. So go say hello to him. And until then, I'll see you folks later. Take it easy.

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3: Because what that means is with those relationships, when things are really, really, when that breaking news or something big happens, that bond intensifies because that culture is already there working together of being respectful of one another. So it doesn't matter. And when I say that, I just have to give a shout out because I think that is important.
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5: Live from NPR News, I'm Lakshmi Singh. The Senate is set to vote later today on billions of dollars for immigration enforcement. But first, it must deal with attempts by both Democrats and Republicans to kill off the president's plan to compensate people who claim they were targeted by the federal government. NPR's Sam Greenglass explains.
6: Approving 3 years of funding for ICE and Border Patrol should have been a cinch. Republicans do not need help from Democrats. But the measure stalled for 2 weeks amid GOP blowback to the unrelated so-called anti-weaponization fund. Earlier this week, Acting Attorney General Todd Blanche promised the fund was dead, only for President Trump to say he didn't know if the fund was scrapped. Some Republican senators have criticized Trump of sabotaging his own priorities. Sam Greenglass, NPR News, Washington.
5: A new study suggests President Trump's deployment of National Guard troops to Washington, D.C. has helped to reduce property crimes in the city with little effect on violent crime. NPR's Kat Lonsdorf says the number of Guard members in the nation's capital is set to double as the U.S. marks its 250th anniversary.
7: President Trump deployed the National Guard to D.C. back in August of last year as part of a federal task force to fight crime. Researchers at the Niskanen Center in D.C. studied police and crime data in the city, adjusting it to isolate the effect of the Guard deployment. What they found was that the deployment itself has had very little to no effect on violent crime in the city, which had already been trending down before Trump came back into office. The study did find that the presence of the Guard produced one notable improvement, about a 24% reduction in opportunistic crimes like theft and vehicle break-ins. That has come at a steep cost to taxpayers, more than $1.5 million per day for around 2,800 troops in the city. Kat Lonsdorf, NPR News, Washington.
5: Close Trump ally-turned-critic John Bolton has reached a plea deal that appears to resolve the Justice Department's criminal case against him. A person familiar with the matter says the president's former national security advisor during his first term plans to plead guilty to mishandling classified documents. Israeli airstrikes in Gaza killed at least 9 people early today, according to the health ministry. We have more from NPR's Anas Baba.
8: 4 Israeli helicopters launched missiles at apartments in Gaza City in the hours before dawn. The nearly simultaneous attacks took place without warning. Among those killed were the parent and 2 younger siblings of a 9-year-old Hala Lubbed, leaving her the sole survivor of her family after she was pulled from the rubble. The Israeli military told NPR the attacks targeted senior Hamas members. The attacks comes as Gaza's health ministry says May was the deadliest month this year, with 119 Palestinians killed. Israel is also expanding its control over Gaza. Troops occupy more than 60% of the territory now. Anas Baba, NPR News, Gaza City.
5: It's NPR. Under the threat of more cross-border missile and drone strikes exchanged with Ukraine, Russia is hosting a major economic forum in St. Petersburg. Russian President Vladimir Putin was slated to address the event Friday. A new study reveals wildfires are reversing more than a decade of progress the U.S. has made in making the air cleaner. In the journal Science, research shows the national smog level fell 11% from 2003 to 2015 as the government imposed stricter emission standards. But as wildfires have grown, the country's average ground-level ozone increased by 4%. On this track, the study's lead author warns smog will return to 2003 levels in some 20 years. There's been a wave of proposals and policies limiting screens in classrooms across the U.S. over the last year, but NPR's Janaki Mehta reports some students with disabilities feel their needs are being left behind.
9: California ninth grader Soraya Martin loves creative writing. She says stories come naturally to her, but words are different.
10: I have dyslexia, so I've struggled with that my whole life.
9: She'd resisted using assistive technology like dictation software until last year because she just didn't want to feel singled out at school. But then it changed everything.
10: I started getting really good grades, and it made me feel more confident in myself.
9: Now, as screen limit policies are rolling out quickly across the country, disability advocates worry assistive technology built into cell phones, laptops, and tablets could be unintentionally swept up too. They hope state and school leaders slow down to include disabled voices in the national conversation. Janaki Mehta, NPR News.
5: It's NPR.
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2: This is Scenic Roots. I'm Ray Bassett. Thanks for joining us. For 30 years here in Chattanooga and the Tennessee Valley, Latrice Curry has been a familiar face and voice on TV. A native Tennessean who grew up in Nashville, she joined the news team at Local 3 in 1995 as a general assignment reporter. Today, she co-anchors the channel's News at Noon and its 5:30 p.m. newscast. 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
1: Latrice, thanks for joining us.
3: I am so glad to be here. Thank you for having me here today.
1: Welcome to WUTC.
3: You know what? I'm glad to be here. It's one of the things I told you that when I'm seeing your temporary digs that you all are doing some renovation and some work. So glad to be here. Of course, very familiar with you all and all the great work that you all have done for over the years.
1: Thank you. And back at you for all the work that you have done here in Chattanooga and the Tennessee Valley for 30 years.
3: Well, you know, thank you. And it really is. It's just one of those, I think, for both of us. It's that we have become such a part of the fabric of the community. It's not so much even a job anymore as we see it as a responsibility, as part of our mission and vision of who we are and what we do in this community.
1: You grew up in Nashville.
3: I did. From Nashville. Went to Hillsboro High School there in Nashville. The proud daughter of two educators. My dad was a high school principal. My mom an elementary school teacher. Have one older brother. So it's two of us. You know, a big family there. And my dad's family, a lot of them in West Tennessee as well. But so grew up there and went to high school, then moved away to go to college at Hampton University and really briefly came back before my graduation and then moved away and really have not been back. So I've lived here more of my life than I lived in Nashville.
1: How did you wind up pursuing a career in television, local television news?
3: One of the things I've always enjoyed, I was in like drama classes in high school, speech classes, and her name was Merle Purvis at the time at WSMV, the NBC affiliate in Nashville. And my family knew her, and she said she invited me over for a day, and I was just blown away. And I was like, I love this. This is what I want to do. And, you know, of course, sometimes you think, I think it was 16 at the time. So you're like, oh, okay, we'll see. And went to college. That was my major. And as you know, like a lot of times when you graduate from college, a lot of people go into a totally different field than their major. A lot of my friends did. And ended up going into broadcast and went to Jackson, Tennessee for about a year, maybe a year and a half. And then got a call to come to Chattanooga and just thought, you know, I'll be in and out. Did some other interviews, looked at some other places over a number of years, and just none of it, they didn't work out. And for some, just didn't feel right. And I just ended up, started my family here, and now just could not imagine right now being anywhere else but in this wonderful community.
16: What was it like coming here 30 years ago? Talk about Chattanooga then, talk about local TV then.
3: Oh my goodness. Such a big difference, I think, in a number of ways. First of all, just the whole thing of where we are, we'll start with like technology wise. And then just kind of the whole scope of how broadcast operated and worked then. I remember coming here and one of the first things I did was what we called, you know, when you're live out on the air, and we would do, they would like, Latrice, you're doing a live shot for 5 o'clock. We have you in the live shot for 5:30, for 6 o'clock. Oh, and then we want you to turn a totally different story for 11 o'clock. That was really common then. Then the other thing was that, of course, the writing and the logging, like the live trucks. Oh, that was another big thing. Now they take the backpacks out and you're live from anywhere. We had to jump in or have someone meet us in one of those live trucks. And then we had one satellite truck, which we used to call him the satellite operator. Bobby Winters would drive that satellite truck. And that's if you had to be like out of town somewhere else, you had to have that satellite truck. And so that was different. Like, you know, we would have to come, sometimes wait, you know, to that live truck got out there to go live. You could maybe call in on the live line on the phone, but you couldn't get up and get that live shot until you had that live truck. And now these reporters, the thing of it is they have it, it's organized and people know now our crews, whether it's an MMJ, whether it's a photographer, reporter, to a lot of times grab that backpack when you're heading out, what we call the live view. And so that's also a lot different as well. And then the thing about is, you know, I remember a lot of times I would be riding back in the back, you could imagine, of a live truck and writing and logging my story while I'm headed back to the station, getting dizzy and trying to log it. And it's one of those where you turn the knob. And so it's like you're logging bytes and you have to turn it back. And it's like, wait, I missed that word right there. And then you're writing, you have your big yellow legal tablet. So you're writing it. So when you get back to the station, then you jump on the computer and start putting it in. But it wasn't any of that where it's just like it would go directly in. You could do that. So a lot of that has changed. What I think has not changed is the fundamentals of journalism hasn't changed. Telling stories, telling real stories, telling good stories, telling human stories, being that voice for people and being that voice and that face that people can trust and believe. I think those are the core things of journalism that can't and should never change.
16: It's a difficult time for journalism at any level, but especially on the national level, whatever the format, whatever the outlet, and the trust in us and what we do over our careers has gone down. There is still a lot of trust where there is trust in local.
3: I think that's one of the things that makes it so special about local. And I often tell people, when I am out here in the community and I'm going out wherever that is, wherever that takes me, to different nooks and crannies of all of our coverage area, to urban areas, to rural areas, and in between. And so one of the things that I was at a women's luncheon, and I said to the guests there and to all the ladies I was meeting, first of all, they were like, Latrice, we feel like we know you. And I said, well, you should. If you don't, I'm not doing my job very well. And then we talked about, I said, you know, One of the things I said, we come together. Sometimes we don't look alike. We don't sound alike. We may not even believe the same things. But what we do know is in human decency and kindness. And when we come together, we have so much more. We find out we have so much more in common than we do that's different, and so much more to unite us than to divide us. And I think that's the strength of local, because we're here in these communities. We care about these communities. We care about the people that we cover. We know the people that we cover. So that is what makes the difference.
16: How much of that perspective do you think you acquired over the years in your career, and how much do you think you brought that to the table because of the values which you were raised with?
3: I think, first of all, definitely brought some of it to the table with me because of the values that I was raised with in my family. Grew up in a church where my dad was the deacon and trustee for years. My grandfather was my first pastor. And just kind of some of those values of faith also, that's a big part of my life. And those values of doing what's right and treating people the way you want to be treated, but also demanding that same respect. So, yes, but, I mean, let's be honest. You know, when you're a young journalist right out of, college, basically, you just want to make sure you make time slot and that you don't get called to the news director's office. So, and then as time goes on, you know, like I've told people over the last few years when I go out, when you get to this point in your life where you say, this is who I am, it's the authentic me, it's knowing who you are, whose you are, and just having, I think that's that confidence and that realness, I think that's something that definitely will come, you know, over time. Like I said, was it like this right when I got out of college? Of course not. Like I said, I just wanted to make sure that I made my time slot and I didn't have any errors or spelling errors or typos in my story at that point. So, and then it continued to grow and develop from that point.
2: Our guest is Latrice Curry, broadcast journalist and one of the anchors at Local 3 News here in Chattanooga.
16: You mentioned storytelling a moment ago. Let's circle back to that. And one story we both had an opportunity to witness, and that was the unveiling of an exhibit at the Bessie Smith Cultural Center here in downtown Chattanooga, honoring Lieutenant Diana O'Neill Williams, mm-hmm. the first female African-American lieutenant for the Chattanooga
3: Police Department.
16: And we both had the opportunity to talk with two of her siblings, her brother Bill O'Neill and sister Janetta Patton, mm-hmm. who we should mention is the mother of Usher.
3: Yeah, happens to be the mother of a pretty famous guy from here. Yeah, I think that those stories are so important. You know, one of the things is that when we talk about stories, and then that's, I'm also going to kind of delve into like history here too. Because that was more than just a story, but was also making sure that history didn't get lost. And so one of the things, too, is the fact that as we are in this, call it whatever you want right now, where people are fighting to make sure that history is protected, it's not rewritten, and it's not forgotten, and it's not lost. So to make sure that we continue to tell those important stories, it's incredible. And I just always consider that, you know, not only just a responsibility, but an incredible privilege to be able to do that. And so I really enjoyed, as I think we both did, being at that event and seeing people when they walked in and that exhibit, and especially people who, I think what really, when you think about it, the people who said, I worked for her. She was my colleague. I remember she was one of the reasons that I stayed with the Chattanooga Police Department and I didn't leave. That and those kind of stories are things that have to be heard, seen, and stories that have to be told.
16: And in their full context.
3: Yes, yes. And so I think that that was really important. So, yeah, I think it really is. And I think that, you know, we've been doing this for a while. So I think we get it when we go out. You know, it's not just about A, B, C, D. Let's write the intro, the body, and the conclusion. That's it. But what happens in between? What are the details? What are some of the things, the nuances, or maybe some things that stand out that maybe, you know, people don't know about, or an interesting tidbit or fact that makes this more human, more appealing? So I think that those are all the things when we talk about good storytelling.
16: Talk more about mentorship. With you on the air as long as you have been in one market, which in this day and age is exceedingly rare, share your perspective on mentorship, whether we're talking about African-American boys and girls who see you on the television and think that they might want to do something similar or something else that is inspired by seeing you, or for the community in general.
3: Let me say now, I think it is truly, I'm at the place in my career where I wear that as a badge of honor, that every time I go out, that I am a positive, yeah, you know, I'm a journalist, I'm a human, I'm a female, but I'm also a Black female. And so, you know, one of the things I think that is so beautiful about this now is that young journalists from other stations, you know, they'll reach out and say, hey, do you mind if we go to lunch? And I say, absolutely. Because if I can help you, if I can mentor you in some way and to help you grow and develop, I'm more than happy to do that. So, of course, the first thing, I do that right inside of our doors. And we have some incredible, on our walls at Local 3, some incredible young ladies of all walks of life. But, yes, do I reach outside and help other young aspiring journalists who may not be at my station, who reach out for advice and in confidence sometimes about how to handle situations? You know, it's at the point where I can do things and say things that maybe they can't. For years, you know, Black women have dealt with one of the biggest issues on TV is how do we wear our hair? Oh, my goodness, that can set off a firestorm. And so, you know, it started a few years ago, and I remember doing it, and I put my hair in these natural looking like braids, and it was a professional style. Then there was this kind of movement throughout the city, which I thought was pretty cool, where you saw a number of Black professional women, doctors, attorneys, public figures. We started just wearing our hair and saying, you know what? This is who we are. And no one can tell us we can't do this, because who gets to write the rules for us anyway? We write our own rules. And so I think that, you know, in dealing with that, but at the same time, we understand what professionalism is, but is there a way? Look, I went to an event where there were hundreds of Black women, professional Black women from all walks of life, all different places. And we all kind of laughed about, we all had our hair in these different styles and some in what's called natural styles. And did that make someone who was over, you know, who sat in the C-suite any less effective? No, it didn't. So, again, it's at a place where I can comfortably give them advice, you know, and say things to them to hopefully help them grow and build their self-confidence.
16: And then talking about how you're involved with the community as a whole, no one corner or another.
3: No.
16: Talk about health. That means a lot to
3: Whoa.
16: You because of
3: yeah.
16: some of the challenges you yourself have endured.
3: Absolutely. So when you talk about health, I mean, without just going through the whole thing, obviously most people know, you know, my story, my journey from 7 years ago, when I, yeah, almost didn't make it, basically, I guess the best way to put it. And they had called my family, my pastor, and, you know, the station told people, hey, just I think that I, and here's the word. I was at the American Heart Association, which I love my partnership with them because it's so important. As one of the partnerships that I have and organizations I truly support is that they were like, you know, Latrice, they were like, one of the things when you start talking about that and, you know, when they said on the air that time, pray for Latrice, they were like, everyone in this community knew it wasn't good, even though they didn't give any details. So, yeah, my health journey has been an open book, and I feel that I've been able to hopefully help and inspire people through other health obstacles and situations that just seem that they wouldn't be able to conquer, they wouldn't be able to make it, they wouldn't be able to get over and survive those things and deal with those things. So I think that it shows you that you never know what a person is going through. And like I said, I was perfectly, by all means, like my doctor said, perfectly healthy. Relatively young at the time, it was just like, I exercise every day, not overweight, don't smoke, have a glass of wine occasionally, and there were just no warning signs. But so anyway, I think that that really helped spark a lot of conversations with women, with minorities, just people in general about health.
2: Our guest is Latrice Curry, broadcast journalist and one of the anchors at Local 3 News here in Chattanooga.
16: Another way that you're involved in the community, talk about Jack and Jill.
3: Jack and Jill. Well, yeah, I was what was called a charter member of Jack and Jill. And so we started a chapter here, the Greater Chattanooga chapter of Jack and Jill Incorporated. And so I was the first president after we chartered that organization. And it's what's considered the premier organization for African-American children to give them experiences that they wouldn't otherwise get. And it is part of a national organization founded more than 70 years ago. And so, you know, the chapters continue to grow. I'm now what's called an associate member, which means my son has graduated out because he's past high school. And so we are associate members and just and help support the chapter now, but really enjoyed my time as a, what we call a member, a mother member, and also as a leader in that organization, and really learned a lot. One of the things I think our National Jack and Jill Day, Carol Robinson Day, that we support, which of course anybody who knows about the Birmingham bombing. And I think that was just the very first time I went to that church in Birmingham was just, yeah, it was just a feeling that you're just like, wow.
16: Which was bombed in 1963.
3: Right, exactly.
16: During the civil rights era.
3: Right, exactly. And so I think that that was just kind of one of those experiences. So really enjoy my time and, you know, and active in other organizations now as a leader with Alpha Kappa Pi Omega chapter of Alpha Kappa Alpha Sorority Incorporated, and also a member of the Chattanooga chapter of the Lynx Incorporated, work with the American Heart Association, have worked with a number of organizations in this community and served on boards.
16: Let's bring it back around to local news. We both had the opportunity recently to attend a session hosted by the Tennessee Association of Broadcasters here in Chattanooga, where they brought in a veteran award-winning journalist who's now a consultant to talk about AI and the dangers for news outlets, for broadcasters, for anybody in media when it comes to what AI can create.
3: Wow. So, you know, that was one of the things we were talking about before we actually started this interview. And I said, you know, it's one of those things where you look at, you have to be on, right on the cusp of being able to say, all right, this is a part of what we do now. And I better get on board. I better learn how to do it. Or you're going to be one of those companies that kind of falls off, or your journalist, it just kind of falls off to the wayside. So one of the things too, and it's a really good tool. It's a powerful tool, but we also talked about the dangers. I think that concerns a lot of people as well. And I think that my concern is there has to be as this continues to grow and evolve, there has to be guardrails to this and to the use of this. One of the things, too, we're talking about, you know, when we had, remember we had a test and we were just like, okay, which one, you know, one or two was AI generated?
16: Right.
3: And some of those were really hard to tell.
16: It felt like an eye exam at times.
3: Right, exactly. They're like, one or two clear. That's exactly what I thought when they did that. and if you remember, I said, wait, let me see one again. Let me see two again. And, you know, there were some that we got right, some that we got wrong. But the thing of it is, as journalists, we can't put that on air and risk getting it wrong. So, you know, we were talking about in the world that we live in right now, where everything is right now 24/7, taking that extra second, that extra moment to vet, to make sure that it is accurate and that it is not fake AI. I mean, that's just something that's now that's got to be a routine part of what we do.
16: Which goes against the grain of a lot of incentives to just get it out there, be first.
3: Be first, get it out there. And I mean, there's still that, let's get it out there as soon as possible. But again, we can't put some, hey, this is a fire. Like, I think they said there was a fire somewhere in one country, and I think they said it was, I don't forget what one, but anyway, it was a total, it was another country. So it's like, but again, that made it on air somewhere. And so again, it's just kind of that, I think now in the tools, hopefully we'll get better, but even those aren't foolproof. Hey, is this picture real? Is that, you know, accurate? You know, is this fake?
16: Talk more about some of those who have inspired you. You've been open about talking about your faith, for example.
3: Yeah. Well, I think that one of the things when you look at people who have inspired me, I think one of the first things I'll give credit to, my parents. Blessed to grow up with wonderful parents. My mom is deceased now, but my father is still living and in relatively great health. I always enjoy spending time with him. And so I think that that's one of the thing, and I come from, both my parents come from large families. And so that's always been an integral part of who I am and our family connections and dynamics. And so that's one of the, you know, key things that I look back as my family. But then I go on and I look at, I think I mentioned Merle Purvis, who's recently retired. She was in Connecticut and then she retired from Memphis, was a longtime anchor in Memphis as well. I look at Ann Holt in Nashville, who actually, Ann Holt grew up with in Henning, Tennessee. A lot of people don't know where that is, but I made the connection with Ann through my, she was friends with my father's family, who's also from Henning, Tennessee. And so I looked at some of those journalists and you look at these people and then just people that I remember over my life, just wonderful people in different organizations that I have worked with, women that have been just like a guiding light and have always been so special to me. And that's, a number of women that I've met over the years here in Chattanooga that have just always been that sense of comfort and peace to me and honesty and that rock that I can go to and depend on and that sounding board. So they're just some really special people right here in this community.

0: That you have called your professional home for 30 goodness. Years and everybody that you have known and worked with at Local 3.
1: Oh, my goodness. I think that one of the things now is I always say people ask me about, and for us, you know, we call ourselves the long timers there. You know, we look at the times when, as with any company, you have rough patches and you have good patches and you have rough times, highs and lows. But I think for the most part, you say you wouldn't trade, as we say, our journey for anything, because it makes you who you are. And so one of the things that I'm really proud about now over the last, I'd say 10 years, that, and I'll, you know, give our GM some credit here and a shout out to Callie Starnes, who is our former news director. We would talk about the culture of our newsroom, the culture of our company. And I remember she talked about wanting to hire people who weren't just good at their jobs, but were also good people. And I want to say we are at a much better place. I love that, because I think that that is so important, because when you work in a place where there is a positive culture, is any company going to be perfect? Are there always going to be some pitfalls and, you know, a person here or there? But for the most part, when you work in a place where there is a good culture and people laugh, they talk, they get along. I can come in every morning. I can smile. I can say good morning. I can hug people and I'll get a response. That's a positive culture, because what that means is with those relationships, when things are really, really, when that breaking news or something big happens, that bond intensifies, because that culture is already there working together of being respectful of one another. So it doesn't matter. And when I say that, I just have to give a shout out, because I think that is important. Like, say I'm doing the noon show and you have producers, all the evening producers, they're starting to work on their show. When there has been breaking news on the noon show, every producer, and when it's something that big, every producer will stop what they're doing on their show and help to make sure we get in all this breaking news for the noon show. That's what I'm talking about when I talk about the culture that we're in, and that makes it a special place to work for in so many days, and to go to work and to go there and to be able to say, you know, this is my company, this is my employer, and to be proud of that.
0: All right. We'll leave it there. Latrice Curry, thanks so much.
1: Thank you so much. It has been a pleasure. I'm so glad we've been running into each other a lot. And I love it. We're going to have to keep in touch. And
0: we will.
1: And let me know, because I also want to know exactly what you all are doing here as well.
0: Counting it. Looking forward to more.
1: All right. Thank you so much.
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3: 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I'm Ray Bassett.
2: Here in Chattanooga, city officials have to approve exterior changes to certain old homes, which costs homeowners extra time and money. An update to Chattanooga's historic guidelines aims to make the approval process a bit simpler. William Newland of Chatta Matters explains how the new guidelines impact all Chattanooga homeowners.
4: If you live in one of Chattanooga's four historic districts and you want a new roof, you have to ask the city for permission. Depending on the extent of the changes, you might then have to pitch your plans to the Chattanooga Historic Zoning Commission. But there are new rules in place approved by City Council in April. Those make smaller changes, like building a backyard shed, less of a headache.
5: My own house is new construction, but I knew those steps.
4: Denise Shaw is the president of Plum Architecture. She completed building her St. Elmo home in 2022.
5: The commission is seeing cases where people did make changes and they had not understood the repercussions of that change.
4: Even though the historic zoning guidelines are only for homeowners in Battery Place, Ferger Place, Fort Wood, and St. Elmo,
5: it is applicable

0: like any homeowner.
1: Cassie Klein is the city's historic preservation planner. She helped lead the update to the guidelines.
0: Repairing windows, putting gutters on your house, basic maintenance stuff. So it's a great resource for that as well.
1: So what makes those four Chattanooga neighborhoods so special? In the 90s, they got approval to be local historic districts, which means they're connected to significant people, events, design styles, etc. And that comes with rules on reno and repair.
0: As we want to preserve not only their architectural integrity, but the building components themselves.
1: The update is meant to give homeowners a clearer reference on what's allowed on their street, what needs to go to the commission, and what can be a breezier approval. It combined the four separate guidelines into a single 194-page document, which has its pros and cons.
2: It was such a large document. Just by exhaustion, I don't think there was a lot of neighborhood comments that came in.
1: But residents did get some long-awaited changes, like making it easier to add a parking spot, play set, or build that backyard shed.
2: I can't say that it was a significant net positive. Overall, I think it is an improvement. It feels like there is an authentic desire to continue to make improvements to the guidelines.
1: Other cities in Tennessee have a bunch more than just four historic districts. Nashville, 27. Knoxville, 11. The guidelines could be a roadmap for other Chattanooga neighborhoods to apply for local protected status.
0: We haven't seen a new historic district since the 90s. I want this document to be, one, adaptable to not only our existing districts, but future districts, future landmarks. I also want it to be a living document. I don't want to be in the same situation where, okay, we don't touch it for 20 years, right?
1: From Chatham Matters, I'm William Newland for WUTC.
3: 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Kim Jackson is CTC's executive director. At Next Exit Productions, Kashawn Parks is executive director, Holly Morse Ellington is executive producer, and Jason Tinney is artistic director.
4: Jason, Kashawn, Holly, Kim, thanks for joining us.
5: Thank you for having us.
6: It's great to be here.
7: I'm happy to be here, Ray. Thank you.
4: Tell us more about this festival, the partnership behind this festival.
6: So we just did some kind of cool math, like on the spot. Chattanooga Theater Center established in 1923.
5: And Next Exit established in 2023.
6: The math is mathy.
5: It sure is. And that says a lot about the partnership and the timing and where we are.
6: Yeah, for sure. As most of your listeners already know, Ray, Next Exit does something really amazing in our community. They tell stories and they invite people into that process to tell their own stories, and they do it really well, and they gauge so many people that know their storytellers, people that don't know their storytellers yet. And so this year, the Chattanooga Theater Center and Next Exit Productions are co-producing the New Play Festival as part of the CTC season.
4: Talk more about what this is.
8: We have 8 10-minute-ish plays, 2 1-acts, and then 5 stage readings that will all be done within the next 3 weekends, starting on June 5th. And so it really goes back to what Kim is saying. It's about stories. So these playwrights that will be featuring, these are their stories brought to life. Then these stories are given to directors and actors, and then they take those stories and take them to the next level. And then we get to bring audiences in, and then they get to see and experience all these beautiful stories. So the theme is chemistry, and there is everything under the sun. There is chemistry and friendships and relationships and literal talk about chemistry in classrooms and all kinds of things. So you really want to come experience these really cool stories.
7: And they're all written by local writers. They're all in the Southeast Tennessee region. And that's exciting to be able to give a stage to those voices. And that's something that's very important to us at Next Exit Productions and obviously to Chattanooga Theater Center.
6: Yeah, and that's something I like to say a lot is your community theater, right? We've been here a long, long time. We've gotten a lot of stuff right. We still have challenges ahead of us. But one thing that we've consistently done is feature Shakespeare to new works and everything in between. And like Jason said, giving a stage to these new voices is so incredibly exciting.
5: And that's what's great about the partnership with Chattanooga Theater Center and Next Exit is we are bringing two teams together behind the scenes to get all of the scenic design and the lighting design and all of the fanfare, right, that we associate with theater. We're also giving each team their voice in this process, like we are doing with the playwrights. So it's really this coming together of so much talent. And when we talk about these playwrights are local and regional, the exciting thing is the regional playwrights. So we have a lot of playwrights from Chattanooga. This will be their first play that has ever been fully staged. And we have playwrights from Dayton, from Knoxville, from Georgia, from Florida, from Asheville, North Carolina, who were also selected for this, who will be coming into Chattanooga Theater Center and experiencing these with the audience for the first time. So we will all be seeing these works for the first time together in this shared space.
4: How did you do the outreach to solicit these works?
5: So we created a shared list of what we were looking for from both Chattanooga Theater Center and Next Exit. We put these guidelines out and we knew, okay, our theme is chemistry, and we wanted that to be widely interpreted. We didn't want all the plays about the same take on what chemistry is. And we had over 60 submissions.
6: Woo-woo.
5: And yes. And then we all had a committee and a selection process with, it has a rubric, but this is very subjective, right? We're trying to make it an objective process for artwork, but we had probably 15 people involved in the selection process from all different ages. So we were really looking for, in addition to kind of these criteria we're looking for, these different ages and different perspectives on the selection committee brought their own lens and perspective to how they were interpreting that criteria, which really gives us this broad range of plays that were selected.
7: I think we're a very playwright-forward production company, and within that is Kim touched on telling the story, and I thought that all the plays that were submitted that will stage told a story, and to me that's really, really, really wonderful to see them come alive. You know, it's a real, the word collaboration is used a lot, but it's a play doesn't become a play until an actor and a director and designers get a hold of it and transform it. So in that sense, theater is wonderful that it's so many things that merge together.
5: And we've had these processes along the way. Each play that was selected went through an in-person workshop at Chattanooga Theater Center with Next Exit Productions' script development process. So before the scripts were in the hands of actors, we met with all the playwrights. We had really wonderful conversations and a development process, and they had an opportunity to revise, edit their scripts. And that was really fun that they're a part of that process before it moves into then the rehearsal and that process. So, yeah, there's been a lot of different phases to this.
6: Yes, definitely. And I just have to tell the listeners that when they come, and you will come, mm-hmm, to experience the new play festival, you can come one night and see the 2-1 acts. You can come the next night and see all 8-10-ish minute plays.
5: Yes.
6: You can come on a matinee and see the stage readings. You can come to a community conversation akin to a talk back to see these playwrights field questions, which is going to be really amazing. But the festival experience for the audience is really rich. You can buy a pass online and come to everything, right? Also, before all of that, there were dozens and dozens and dozens of hours where people wrap their heads around these stories. And like Holly mentioned, spent time, like masterclass quality time in the room with the playwrights developing these works. So this monster of an experience happening right here in Chattanooga is really phenomenal.
5: Mm-hmm.
6: To be honest, the fact that it is there for young writers and seasoned writers to take part in, but also for audiences to come and witness during the 3-week festival.
5: Yes.
8: We had so many great plays, as Holly said, that this is actually the first year that we've decided to have our semifinalists do stage readings because there were so many good plays. And so this year, you'll be able to actually be a part of the playwriting process, if you will, coming to the stage readings and being able to give feedback to these playwrights on how their plays are being received. They'll be in the room. And I just think that that's such a cool experience to be able to do this year.
6: I tell young writers all the time, have you read it out loud yet? Have you heard someone else read it out loud yet, right? This is an amazing opportunity for, what is it? Let's do our math. 15 writers to hear their work out loud. And some of them in full costume.
5: Yes, in full costume and full light and sound. So all varieties of the process, the audience is going to be immersed and really seeing, I mean, behind the stage and on stage. So both aspects that we're used to with theater.
7: It's the real deal.
4: And I want to circle back to the theme of chemistry. Talk more about that.
6: So these three have spent a lot of time with that word, right? Spoiler alert, when you show up in the lobby, you too will have an opportunity to give a little input into what chemistry means to you. So look for that. But for me, popping in and out of the rehearsal rooms, not being immersed in it the way these three have, I have still been incredibly struck and moved by the way these writers have wrapped their head around that word. One in particular, no spoiler alert, talks about like the chemistry within our own minds and bodies, right? And it's particularly important story to be telling right now. But yeah, it's exciting to know how many ways we can interpret one word.
5: Yes. And I was just going to say to what Kim said with games that we have thought about playing with the theme chemistry is we thought, well, wouldn't it be fun if we could think of something for the audience to do, like that M&M jar, to count how many M&Ms are in the jar, to count how many times you hear the word chemistry throughout the performances. And so we thought about that. And we're like, but, you know, there's a lot of Easter eggs with the word chemistry being used, but how it's emotionally being used is with family chemistry, the tensions, the beautiful love between family. So all of the messiness with family, also first dates and the awkwardness of a first date and gaining confidence, as well as long-term relationships, as well as chemistry with nature and nature's power for us to heal and grow, as well as mothers and daughters, fathers and sons. There's so many emotional layers that have been presented through chemistry.
7: When we decided on the word, I thought it was a great word. I liked the way it sounded. You know, I love the sound of the word chemistry. But also, I didn't know what it meant until we really got into rehearsals. Mm-hmm. And I think that that's one of the great things about a prompt, whether it's a short story, a play, an oral story, the possibilities that come with it. And for me, what I've seen is these various elements in the festival thing, being a producer on this thing, is seeing the chemistry of how these parts connect. And down to how you order an evening of 10-minute-ish plays and how that flows and the various components. So I think it's quite magical, actually.
8: There is one thing that I did not expect with the word chemistry. And as an actor myself, like watching the actors, there's chemistry within the show. We have actors as young as 16 and as old as 80 in the show. And the chemistry of the different shows and how they work together just to make this what it is was something I just did not expect when we chose the word chemistry. But having the different generations and how they work together has been really beautiful.
4: And for people who want to check it all out, the new play festival at CTC with Next Exit Productions, where can people go online?
6: TheatraCintra.com.
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4: All right. Kim, Holly, Kashan, Jason, thanks so much.
5: Ray, thank you.
6: It's great being here.
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9: This is Scenic Routes. I'm Ray Bassett. And now, an encore of a recent conversation, because what we're talking about is almost here. What if you could host a summertime spin on Maine Times 24 and do it Porchfest style around Southside Chattanooga? 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Maggie Caruth O'Connor is with Chattanooga Porchfests. Monica Kinsey is with City of Creators. Maggie, Monica, thanks for joining us.
11: Thank you.
12: Thanks for having us.
9: Porchfest is now coming to Southside. Tell us more about it, Maggie.
12: Yeah, it's going to be a really fun inaugural Porchfest. I think the feedback, and Monica can speak to this, the feedback, though, for years has been, why are we just doing Maine Times 24 once a year? Why can't we do something in the middle of the year? And so why not it be Porchfest? So it's an extension of Maine Times 24. It's also kind of in the Chattanooga Porchfest family. So it's marrying all those wonderful worlds, and it's definitely more focused on music, but the concept remains the same, which is music on porches, and in this case, the South Side.
9: Monica, tell us more about how this is all coming together. So this Porchfest for Southside carries forward that spirit, but also is unique to Southside.
11: It is indeed. So as Maggie alluded to, is that for years there have been requests to repeat Maine Times 24 more than once a year. And I thought, why not we go to the halfway point and we partner with Maggie and Chattanooga Porchfest and bring a different vibe, but with the same community forward facing celebration of our arts and culture and music, and just to get our neighbors more involved. The neighbors always love to enjoy Maine Times 24 and getting out, but we wanted to bring it to their porches, let them host, and also still continue to support our local creative community while we also support the businesses as well along the South Side.
9: Talk more about what we're going to see and the area of Southside where we're going to see it.
11: So we are going to spread this across the Southside. We are starting in the Southside, Cowart, and Fort Negley areas. And then we are ending the finale in Jefferson Park in Jefferson Heights. We are using three parks. We have a private park in the Southside, Cowart area at the corner of Williams and 17th Street. And then we have Fort Negley Park. And then we have Jefferson Heights Park. And we also have a late night edition that's just come on board. After the finale in Jefferson Heights, there's going to be a flavorless happening at Frothy Monkey, as well as we've reached out to additional businesses to be official Southside Porchfest host to host musicians as well at their place of business.
12: Yeah, and to piggyback on that, we booked as Southside Porchfest, we booked 28 bands. That translates to 91 local musicians, which is amazing. Even still, we had over 100 submissions for folks wanting to play Porchfest. So we're really hoping that the Southside businesses will book some of those non-booked bands by us so that more people get that opportunity to play. We expect it to be a really big turnout, maybe similar size as Maine Times 24, maybe not, but definitely a lot of people. And so the more music that is available for folks, free music, I think the better.
9: And not only does this bring Porchfest to another corner of Chattanooga, it also brings it to another time of the year. So we're already at or building toward wherever you look, whenever you look, there's either a Porchfest or there's one around the corner.
12: Yeah, I think that's one of the really cool things about the Chattanooga Porchfest Collective. Each neighborhood in Chattanooga just is so different and has something unique to offer. And I think while the residents in those neighborhoods love having a Porchfest in their specific neighborhood, it's also cool for other Chattanoogans to go visit other neighborhoods and kind of get a feel for what they are bringing to the table in the city. So it's really just another opportunity for A, musicians to have more opportunities to play, right, and get paid and compensated, but B, for our community to see that we have these incredibly talented musicians in town and they can start becoming fans and see them play in various Porchfests, but then also in the various venues that we have too here in town.
11: Exactly.
9: And for people who want to check out Southside Porchfest on Saturday, June 6th, where can they go online?
11: They can go to our Instagram page, Southside Porchfest, and there's a Linktree link that gives them all of the information, as well as we have postings of the schedule of bands.
9: All right. Monica, Maggie, thanks so much.
12: Thank you.
11: Thank you, Ray. Come out and enjoy the music.
9: I'm Ray Bassett. Thanks for listening to Scenic Roots. 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
1: We are left with two choices. We either need to follow the law or we need to change the law. 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
2: I'm Ilse Chang.
3: And I'm Scott Detrow. The Trump administration appears to be backing off from certain actions the president had been pushing.
4: What you're seeing now is the American system of checks and balances beginning to work the way it's supposed to work.
2: Also, a closer look at President Trump's combative relationship with the press and with women reporters especially.
3: And how the liver of a homing pigeon might help it navigate.
5: That's the time when the pigeons have to rely upon their magnetic sense to find the direction.
2: Those stories and more after this summary of the day's news.
6: Live from NPR News, I'm Lakshmi Singh. The Senate has begun an all-day series of votes as Republicans attempt to pass 3 years of funding for immigration enforcement. The effort has been complicated by the president's nearly $2 billion fund to pay out taxpayer money to people who claim to have been targeted by what President Trump calls a weaponized federal government. NPR's Eric McDaniel reports.
7: The $70 billion package is meant to fund Immigration and Customs Enforcement as well as Border Patrol for the rest of the president's time in the White House. Republicans thought they'd found a path to pass it on a party-line vote. Democrats don't support the funding. But some GOP lawmakers are now demanding an end to President Trump's self-allocated anti-weaponization fund before they advance the package. Trump's acting attorney general told Congress the fund can be used to pay insurrectionists who threatened lawmakers and attacked the Capitol building on January 6th, 2021. Recent conflicting statements from the administration on whether it's decided to unilaterally end the payout fund have not helped matters. Amendment votes and negotiations will continue into the evening. Eric McDaniel, NPR News, the Capitol.
6: New York City officials say they are ready for huge World Cup soccer crowds expected later this month. At a press conference today, state and local officials detailed plans to keep fans safe. Here's NPR's Brian Mann.
8: Governor Kathy Hochul says New York City's bus, subway, and train system will boost service to move up to 100,000 extra people, many going to the New York, New Jersey stadium where World Cup matches will take place. State and local officials are also stepping up anti-terrorism measures.
9: So you'll see more of a police presence, but also know that behind the scenes that our cyber analysts and experts are focused on this with every fiber in their being.
8: Mayor Zoran Bamdani says there may be even bigger crowds if a World Cup soccer game falls on the same day as a possible Knicks-Spurs NBA Finals home game.
10: This is a moment that we've been preparing for, we've been hoping for, and we feel fully prepared for.
8: The first World Cup match in the New York, New Jersey area is June 13th. Brian Mann, NPR News.
6: Mortgage rates in the U.S. are dragging down the spring home buying season. According to Redfin, new home listings are declining. And NPR's Stephen Basaha says mortgage rates are elevated.
11: It was expected to be a strong home buying season. Average interest rates for a 30-year fixed mortgage dropped below 6% in February, the first time in 3.5 years. But the war against Iran increased the cost of borrowing, and this week the mortgage rate is about 6.5%. Real estate business Zillow says sales in May were below where they were a year ago, nearly 3%, and housing recovery is back on pause. Families choosing to stick with renting are seeing the benefits of an apartment construction boom. The retail data company Yardi Matrix reports the average advertised rent was virtually flat compared to a year earlier.
6: It's NPR News. U.S. federal health officials are tracking the Ebola outbreak in East Central Africa as the disease continues to spread. The United States has sent more than $160 million in financial assistance to the region, but is not as directly or closely involved in the Ebola response compared to previous outbreaks. Some experts say U.S. leadership is missing. One official with the Pandemic Center at Brown University says costs and concerns of the outbreak won't end until it is contained at the source. The Dow Jones Industrial Average is closing up more than 870 points. Stocks recovering from yesterday's declines. Banks such as J.P. Morgan were among the leading gainers as investors rotated out of technology shares after chipmaker Broadcom posted disappointing earnings results. The rapper Drake has the week's biggest album and the week's biggest song. NPR's Stephen Thompson reports.
12: In mid-May, Drake released three albums on a single day: Iceman, Habibti, and Maid of Honor. Last week, he did something no one has ever done before. He landed all of the week's top three albums. This week, those three albums are still in the top 10, and Iceman holds at number one for a second week.
13: I'm still scorching hot in these streets, baby. Pull up, Maybach, beep, beep, baby.
12: That song, Janis STFU, holds at number one on the Hot 100 singles chart. It's one of four Drake songs in the top 10, and one of 29 Drake songs to crack this week's Hot 100. Stephen Thompson, NPR News.
6: I'm Lakshmi Singh, NPR News in Washington.
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3: 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I'm Scott Detrow in Washington.
2: And I'm Elsa Chang in Culver City, California. A bipartisan majority in the House voted on Wednesday to end the war with Iran. The move is seen as the clearest rebuke of President Trump's actions in the Middle East after 3 months of war have further destabilized the region and sent oil prices soaring. The War Powers Resolution passed by a vote of 215 to 208, with four Republicans joining Democrats in support. One of those Republicans is Representative Brian Fitzpatrick of Pennsylvania, who joins us now. Welcome.
17: Thanks for having me.
2: So why did you vote in support of this measure?
17: Simply put, to follow the law. There's a statute on the books. It's a War Powers Act of 1973. It says a number of things. The two most critical are the 48-hour notification period, which did occur, and the second is within 60 days of hostilities that the matter be approved by Congress, either through an AUMF, an authorized use of military force, declaration of war. Mm-hmm. We are past that 60-day mark, so I've made very, very clear to the White House and to House leadership that I would be enforcing the law, you know, unless the Supreme Court declares that statute unconstitutional, or unless there's a change in the law, we have to follow the law as it's currently written. So that's what I did. For every War Powers Resolution that has been brought to the floor after that 60-day period, I've supported.
2: Well, on Truth Social today, I'm sure you saw this, President Trump called yesterday's vote, quote, meaningless, and then he called the four Republicans out. He said that the four Republicans who supported the resolution were, quote, bad, and added, they're grandstanders. They should be ashamed of themselves. How do you respond to the president there?
17: Well, everybody's entitled to their opinion. I don't take any offense to any criticism. You know, I have a job to do. I think it's very, very important for every representative to remember who your bosses are. We do not report to any person or any party here in Washington, D.C. We report to the people back home, the people in our districts who vote for us, who sent us here, and who we represent. It's very, very important for every representative to never, ever lose sight of that. I come from Pennsylvania's 1st District. It's Bucks and Montgomery counties in Pennsylvania. It's a very, very independent-minded group of individuals, great people that I'm proud to represent, and they want independent representation. They want their representative to follow the law and to follow the Constitution. And not be intimidated by criticism or politics. So that's what I've done in this instance and in every other instance.
2: But let me ask you, because President Trump has also criticized this vote, saying that, look, he's in the middle of negotiations with Iran to end the war. Are you at all concerned that this vote could undermine those talks?
17: Well, I think following the rule of law is an American strength, right? I mean, that's what one of the many reasons why we're the beacon of freedom around the world.
2: We even have at to the be cost of potentially interfering with these negotiations.
17: Well, how do we justify not following the law? right? I mean, I think that, and by the way, I think it's important to note, I introduced my own war powers resolution, which would have addressed the very issue that you're raising here. We authored something. It's bipartisan. We have Democrats and Republicans on board. We introduced it during Operation Epic Fury a few months back. That would have allowed for a tolling of that 60-day period during legitimate, underscore legitimate periods of ceasefire and negotiations. And that would have afforded the president and all future presidents, for that matter, time to negotiate. That legislation was not considered. So we are left with two choices. We either need to follow the law or we need to change the law. We cannot violate the law.
2: Putting aside the actual law, the administration has been saying that this war is necessary to push back on Iran's nuclear ambitions. You sit on the House Intelligence Committee. What is the best way to address Iran's nuclear ambitions in your mind?
17: Well, there's a number of ways. You know, the same way we need to be addressing Russia and any other adversary across the globe. You know, diplomacy is always the first option, economic pressure. There's a number of tools in the what we call the IC toolbox, the intelligence community toolbox, to preserve world order and world peace. Military action is obviously always the option of last resort. It must be. So I think multiple things can be and are true at once. Iran was the world's largest state sponsor of terrorism. I think that's been accepted by multiple administrations across party lines throughout our lifetime. They were racing towards a nuclear weapon. You know, whether they were weeks or months, people can debate that point, but they were close. I think we can, you know, everybody who's in the intelligence community, including myself, know that to be true. But it's also true that we are a nation of the rule of law. And our Constitution, in the brilliance of our founders, set up three separate independent branches of government, each of which is a independent constitutional check on the other. And we have to be true to that system of government. That's what allowed our country to be what it is.
2: You mentioned that lawmakers need to listen to their bosses, their constituents. But, you know, in a lot of primaries so far, Republican voters have voted out incumbents who have gone against President Trump, right? And I'm curious, what kinds of conversations are you having with your colleagues, if you care to talk a little bit about that? About when is it safe for Republicans to oppose Trump's policies and when it is politically not safe?
17: Well, I really reject that conversation to begin with, because we have a job to do, and that's to represent your district. And second, the perspective you take to this job is very important. If you go about your day worried about losing your job, then you're never going to be good at your job. You can't be worried about losing it. You have to have a healthy perspective for what this job is. This job is a short-term public service. It is not our title. It is not our office. It is on loan to us by the public for a short, limited period of time. And if you take the perspective that you're more worried about your legacy than you are about reelection, you're going to be much better at your job. You're going to be much more effective. And you'll be able to live with yourself at the end of the day, which is far more important than any short-term reward. So that's what I urge of all of my colleagues. You know, I lead the two-party group in Congress, the Problem Solvers. We're the only bipartisan group in Congress. So I talk to everybody. I talk to all my colleagues, and I always, you know, preach these virtues.
2: Brian Fitzpatrick, Republican congressman from Pennsylvania, thank you very much.
17: You bet. Thanks.
3: Homing pigeons rely on a variety of signals to navigate the skies, including magnetism, but it's never been quite clear how exactly the birds detect magnetic cues. A team of researchers proposes the answer might be found in a pretty unexpected place. Here's science reporter Ari Daniel.
18: Drop a homing pigeon somewhere it's never been, and the bird can flap its way back home.
19: You have to provide them actually a good home so that they want to return. And that means good food and nice, cozy housing.
18: To fly home, a pigeon has to figure out where it is and in which direction to go, says Martin Vikelsky, who directs the Max Planck Institute of Animal Behavior in Germany. They rely on odor cues, the sun, visual landmarks, and magnetic direction, which is using Earth's magnetic field to orient and navigate.
19: It would be as if you're put into a forest where you know my home is east. And then you have a compass, you just go east, you end up at your cabin.
18: Pigeons rely on magnetic direction under certain circumstances.
19: That is either at night or during completely overcast conditions.
18: For decades, researchers have struggled to explain how these pigeons sense magnetic direction. Then, some years back, Bukelski was attending an interdisciplinary meeting where he met someone he might never have encountered otherwise, immunologist Christian Kurz from the University of Bonn in Germany.
20: And in the coffee break, we talked to each other. Show me one scientist who doesn't like talking about their research.
18: Kurz told him he'd been studying immune cells called macrophages when he stumbled upon something surprising. In the spleens of mice, these cells responded to a magnetic field.
20: One of the jobs of these cells is to eat and degrade old red blood cells. Our red blood cells contain hemoglobin.
18: And hemoglobin contains iron. This bundle of iron atoms gives those immune cells magnetic properties, and the researchers wondered if something similar might be true for homing pigeons, so they examined cells from across the bird.
21: And then we figured out that it's actually the liver who has the strongest magnetic properties.
18: Klivia Lizovsky is a cell biologist at the University of Bonn. Turns out the same kind of macrophages in the livers of homing pigeons also store oodles of iron atoms.
21: And then the next question was, do they really play a role in animal navigation?
18: To answer that, the researchers traveled to the south of Germany near the Swiss border with 34 pigeons that would need to fly 12 miles to reach home. In a little more than half the birds, the team used a drug to temporarily deplete those iron-containing macrophages when it was completely overcast, so no directional cues from the sun, says Martin Bukelski.
5: That's the time when the pigeons have to rely upon their magnetic sense to find the direction. And the ones without the macrophages were basically lost.
18: But the ones with the macrophages could do it. And when the sun came out, the birds that had been lost managed to find their way home.
19: And then I thought, well, my God, this could really be real.
18: In particular, these macrophages may be acting as a kind of internal compass that can detect magnetic direction. The findings are published in the journal Science.
22: I haven't yet seen the smoking gun that says this is the way they do it.
18: Catherine Lohman is a behavioral biologist at UNC Chapel Hill who wasn't involved in the study. The authors do present microscope images showing the immune cells sitting alongside nerve fibers, but Lohman isn't sure how a magnetic signal would then be relayed to the bird brain.
22: There's no mechanism that I know of for macrophages communicating with the nervous system.
18: Still, she's open to the possibility, and the researchers are looking forward to the experiments needed to really clinch their new theory.
20: One thing I have learned in many years of research, you should never be too certain that you are right. Nature's always more complicated than you think.
18: For NPR News, I'm Ari Daniel.

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0: From NPR News, this is All Things Considered. I'm Elsa Chang.
5: And I'm Scott Detrow. The Trump administration has gotten its way so much over the past 16 months, from Republicans in Congress especially, that it feels unusual to see it back down anywhere. But on Tuesday, Acting Attorney General Todd Blanche confirmed to a House subcommittee that the Department of Justice is not moving forward with its $1.776 billion so-called anti-weaponization fund. The proposed fund was criticized by Democrats and many Republicans who saw it as funneling federal money to the president's supporters, possibly including January 6th rioters. In recent weeks, the Justice Department also backed off its investigation into former Federal Reserve Chair Jerome Powell. And last Friday, the president posted that he had, quote, canceled his involvement with the Kennedy Center after a federal judge ruled his name could not be on it. So how do we make sense of all of these reversals? Is there a broader trend happening or not? Let's bring in Anne Applebaum, a staff writer for The Atlantic and a Pulitzer Prize-winning historian of authoritarian regimes. Welcome back.
6: Thanks for having me.
5: Let me start with this. What to you was so particularly alarming about this $1.8 billion fund?
6: It was alarming because, number one, it was the president illegally directing federal money, so taxpayers' money, towards his supporters, including some who had clearly and obviously broken the law. It was also disturbing because it seemed like the process by which they got to this figure was also less than legal. And so you saw the president bending the law in order to fund essentially his own political supporters. Yeah. That's what happens in regimes where one party or one clique or one person has captured the state.
5: One of the reasons I wanted to talk to you is because you have written so clearly, whether it's about Trump or whether it's about many other countries where we've seen similar trends, an authoritarian or an authoritarian type leader will push and they'll push and they'll push and they'll push and they don't stop pushing. Here we saw Trump try to do something, his own party say, no, this is too far, and Trump backing off.
6: What you're seeing now is the American system of checks and balances beginning to work the way it's supposed to work. When Trump first came to office the second time, it almost seemed as if his party in particular, his party in Congress, had decided to ignore the Constitution, to forget that they are also supposed to play a role in American government for reasons of intimidation, ideology, fear. They did it anyway. Now that the president is unpopular, now that he's lost some important court cases, now that, you know, some of the arguments that people have been making about him breaking the system are beginning to seep through, what you're seeing is the leaders of Congress, in this case, it's the Republicans who lead both the Senate and the House, deciding to use the power that they have. And that's a sign that our political system still has some health in it.
5: As somebody who's closely following and worried about anti-democratic drift, does it matter to you whether or not this pushback is happening because Republicans are worried about saving their own seats or because they have broader constitutional concerns?
6: I mean, I suppose I would prefer it if Republicans had broader constitutional concerns and were thinking about the welfare of all Americans. But if it happens in some cases that their motivation is political, in other words, they see that these things are unpopular, and maybe they're unpopular also because they appear to a lot of Americans to be undemocratic, then so be it.
5: Mm-hmm. You've studied leaders in other countries, Hungary, Russia, Poland specifically. Is overplaying hand part of the storyline sometimes? Is that sometimes something that kind of leads to losing power?
6: Some of them do. So we just saw in Hungary, we saw a prime minister who'd been in charge for 16 years and who very much overplayed his hand, who captured most of the state institutions, who controlled 90% of the media. We saw that for a majority of Hungarians, that became too much, finally. People recognized that that system had enabled quite a lot of theft, quite a lot of graft, quite a lot of corruption, and Hungary was becoming poorer, actually, very rapidly. And so you had a mobilization of voters and a pushback. And so it can happen. I mean, there are, of course, states where it doesn't happen. Usually that's because the authorities either find ways to cheat in the elections or they begin to use violence against their opponents.
5: Do you think this is a turning point or could be a turning point, or are you still a little skeptical to call it that?
6: I'm skeptical to call it that because I want to see how the midterms play out. And by that, I don't mean who's going to win. I mean, are the elections fair? Are they conducted fairly? Do all states respect the rules? Does the federal government try to play any games with voter lists? Is ICE used on election day to intimidate voters? All those kinds of things that people have been talking about, that's the real test. You know, is this a normal American government in the sense that it is willing to lose power and will lose power with good grace if it does? Or are they going to try to alter the outcome of the election, both by manipulating it or maybe by not accepting the results?
5: That is The Atlantic's Anne Applebaum. Thanks so much. And I suspect we will be talking to you this fall.
6: Great. Thank you so much.
0: Author and filmmaker Marjane Satrapi has died. The French-Iranian artist became an international household name in the early 2000s with her book Persepolis. The graphic memoir is about growing up in Iran during the years surrounding the Islamic Revolution. Her death at the age of 56 in Paris was announced by French President Emmanuel Macron today. NPR's Chloe Veltman has this remembrance.
7: Persepolis earned critical acclaim for its bittersweet, intimate look at the human cost of the 1979 Islamic Revolution. But Marjane Satrapi's two-part graphic memoir won hearts around the world for its fun-loving, rebellious protagonist, especially after it was transformed into an animated movie co-directed by the author in 2007.
8: Dare me to take my veil off?
9: You wouldn't dare.
7: The cartoon Marjane does dare, to squeals of delight from her friends. NPR contributor Tanir Oxman writes about graphic novels.
10: She's lovable, but she's also fierce and opinionated. And you see all of the dark terrors of the world through her innocent eyes.
7: The real Satrapi told WHYY's Fresh Air in 2003 she had a defiant streak even as a kid.
11: I was too much outspoken.
7: This personality trait was a liability growing up in Tehran, surrounded by heavy-handed law enforcement officers.
11: They would stop you, telling you that your scarf was not right or you spoke too loud, or why is it four people gathered together in the street?
7: But Satrapi did her best to flout the rules. She told Fresh Air she rocked out to Western heavy metal and punk music, wore a denim jacket.
11: I was the coolest person in the whole school.
7: And messed around with her detested veil.
11: As soon as we could take it off or play with it or make it look ridiculous, We did it.
7: Satrapi continued to lead a life of dissent at home, as a student in Austria, and more recently as an expat in France. Her most recent graphic work, Woman, Life, Freedom, charts the women's protest movement in Iran. The author spoke with NPR about it in 2024.
9: A real feminist revolution cannot succeed until men understand that the equality between them and the women is also good for them.
7: Satrapi said she was hopeful the revolution would bring change in her home country. But her final year was tough, with the war in Iran and the death of her husband. In a statement to the French news agency AFP, Satrapi's family said the artist, quote, died of sadness. In a 2012 NPR interview, Marjane Satrapi said she was unable to draw or write when she felt happy.
9: I go out, I buy myself a dress, I call my friends, I have some pina colada, I never create.
7: The artist said it was sadness that drove her to her studio. Chloe Veltman, NPR News.
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16: From Scenic Routes, I'm Ray Bassett. Here in Chattanooga, city officials have to approve exterior changes to certain old homes, which costs homeowners extra time and money. An update to Chattanooga's historic guidelines aims to make the approval process a bit simpler. William Newland of Chatta Matters explains how the new guidelines impact all Chattanooga homeowners.
17: If you live in one of Chattanooga's four historic districts and you want a new roof, you have to ask the city for permission. Depending on the extent of the changes, you might then have to pitch your plans to the Chattanooga Historic Zoning Commission. But there are new rules in place approved by City Council in April. Those make smaller changes, like building a backyard shed, less of a headache.
18: My own house is new construction, but I knew those steps.
17: Denise Shaw is the president of Plum Architecture. She completed building her St. Elmo home in 2022.
18: The commission is seeing cases where people did make changes and they had not understood the repercussions of that change.
17: Even though the historic zoning guidelines are only for homeowners in Battery Place, Ferger Place, Fort Wood, and St. Elmo,
18: it is applicable to like any homeowner.
17: Cassie Klein is the city's historic preservation planner. She helped lead the update to the guidelines.
18: Repairing windows, putting gutters on your house, basic maintenance stuff. So it's a great resource for that as well.
17: So what makes those four Chattanooga neighborhoods so special? In the 90s, they got approval to be local historic districts, which means they're connected to significant people, events, design styles, etc. And that comes with rules on reno and repair.
18: As we want to preserve not only their architectural integrity, but the building components themselves.
17: The update is meant to give homeowners a clearer reference on what's allowed on their street, what needs to go to the commission, and what can be a breezier approval. It combined the four separate guidelines into a single 194-page document, which has its pros and cons.
18: It was such a large document. Just by exhaustion, I don't think there was a lot of neighborhood comments that came in.
17: But residents did get some long-awaited changes, like making it easier to add a parking spot, play set, or build that backyard shed.
18: I can't say that it was a significant net positive. Overall, I think it is an improvement. It feels like there is an authentic desire to continue to make improvements to the guidelines.
17: Other cities in Tennessee have a bunch more than just four historic districts. Nashville, 27. Knoxville, 11. The guidelines could be a roadmap for other Chattanooga neighborhoods to apply for local protected status.
18: We haven't seen a new historic district since the 90s. I want this document to be, one, adaptable to not only our existing districts, but future districts, future landmarks. I also want it to be a living document. I don't want to be in the same situation where, okay, we don't touch it for 20 years, right?
17: From Chatham Matters, I'm William Newland for WUTC.
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16: with public art. Last month, a series of public art entry gates was unveiled at Chattanooga's Erlanger Park, the new home for the Chattanooga Lookouts, which opened in April. The gates are the work of local

0: Bronx, who I spoke with gateside.
1: There's three gates. One is based on baseball, and it is called Where the Game Begins. The second is based on the grounds we are on, so it's called The Grounds We're On, which highlights the foundry and everything that the past that was here. And the last one is called At the Foot of the Mountain, which kind of highlights us being at the foot of Lookout Mountain and all of the nature that surrounds us here.
0: Talk more about how you made all of these gates.
1: Well, honestly, when I was told about the project, I felt like it was such a great opportunity to tell a story. I think initially they were thinking some type of pattern or something, and I approached them with the idea of telling a story about the location, the city, and baseball, and they were really excited about that. So I got to work. I started thinking about everything that makes Chattanooga great, as far as landmarks, what was here before, and highlighting the fans and the baseball experience and what people are going to experience here. So that kind of all went into the thought process of creating the art for the gates.
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5: From NPR News, this is All Things Considered. I'm Elsa Chang in Culver City, California.
6: And I'm Scott Detrow in Washington. President Trump has long had a contentious relationship with the press, labeling it fake news, attacking reporters personally.
7: If you want to do that, then you're a stupid person, and you happen to be. I mean, I know you
8: are. Why would a stupid question like that be asked?
6: His attacks on reporters who are women, though, continue to make headlines. Here is an exchange from Wednesday with CNN's Caitlin Collins. It started without her asking a question.
9: I see a young, beautiful woman, never smiles. I never see a smile off her face. I see her standing there with hatred in her eyes.
6: Senior political correspondent Tamara Keith covered Trump for years as an NPR White House correspondent and as a past president of the White House Correspondents Association, and joins me now. Hey, Tam.
10: Hey.
6: Needless to say, not the first time Trump has attacked Collins. This is a pattern.
10: This is a pattern. He has gone after her personally and directly, repeatedly. But it's not just Caitlin Collins. It is so many reporters who cover the White House. Quite frequently, when someone asks a question that the president doesn't like, instead of pivoting or answering the question he wants to be asked, like most politicians do, mm-hmm. he instead attacks, and those attacks can be very personal.
6: And they seem to be much more personal for women reporters, especially when he starts talking about their looks and their demeanor and other things.
10: Yes, he on Air Force One, during a Q&A with reporters, said "quiet piggy" to a reporter who was asking about the Epstein files.
11: Quiet piggy.
10: A reporter recently was asking him about, another female reporter was asking him about the White House ballroom and potential cost overruns. And he again insulted this reporter, insulted their intelligence.
7: I doubled the size of it, you dumb person.
10: He does go after men sometimes. He did recently call a male reporter from the New York Times, called his reporting treasonous.
7: You should write. I actually think it's sort of treasonous what you write, but...
10: But that is the exception, not the rule.
6: Going back to what happened this week, how did Caitlin Collins respond in the moment?
10: You know, she played it incredibly straight. He did say, "You used to be a conservative from Alabama." She said, "I'm still from Alabama." And she asked questions. In fact, when he sort of distracted himself and weaved and

0: and started attacking her initially, he was responding to a question about the $1.8 billion anti-weaponization fund that many congressional Republicans are really upset about. He attacks Collins, and then later she asks him again and presses him on that anti-weaponization fund. Then on her show last night, she didn't talk about herself. She didn't make it about herself, but she did have to play that interaction because it was news.
1: Mm-hmm. I want to ask you a question that I have gotten probably hundreds of times as a former White House correspondent as well, and I know you've gotten it a lot. What do you say when people say, why don't the other reporters stand up to Trump in these moments? When he attacks one of your peers personally, insults them personally, why isn't there more group pushback saying you can't talk to another person like that?
0: It's a pretty complicated answer. In part, it is the dynamics of the press corps today. In the past, the people in the room or on Air Force One with President Trump were entirely independent reporters who were picked by the White House Correspondents Association to be there. Now the White House picks the vast majority of the people who are in the room, and they pack that room with people who are very favorable to the president. And when he's attacking a reporter, he's trying to avoid answering something that he doesn't want to answer. And so the best thing that we as a press corps could do is to just ask that same question. Keep following up. Don't let the president get away.
1: NPR's Tamara Keith, thank you so much.
0: You're welcome.
2: A new study suggests that the National Guard's presence has done little to reduce violent crime in Washington, D.C., despite the steep cost for taxpayers. President Trump deployed more than 2,000 troops to the city last year as part of a task force to reduce crime. Here to talk more about that is NPR's Kat Lonsdorf. Hi, Kat.
3: Hey, Elsa.
2: Okay, so tell us more about this study.
3: Yeah, so the study was done by the Niskanen Center. That's a nonpartisan think tank here in D.C. And basically, researchers there took publicly available crime and policing data for the city and adjusted it to specifically isolate the effect of the first 6 months of the Guard deployment here. Just a reminder, President Trump first deployed the Guard here back in August of last year as part of a task force specifically to fight crime and beautify the city. Mm-hmm. What researchers found was that the deployment itself had very little to no effect on violent crime in the city, which had already been trending down before Trump came back into office. The study did find that the presence of the Guard produced one notable improvement, about a 24% reduction in opportunistic crimes like theft or vehicle break-ins. Huh. I talked to Richard Hahn. He's one of the authors of the study, and here's how he put it.
4: You know, I think on balance, the National Guard's deployment is not a failure. You know, I think there's success in what they've done. But I guess the point that we try to make is, you know, compared to what?
3: Basically, he said you could get the same outcomes or possibly much better outcomes for much cheaper with simply more thoughtful policing.
2: Yeah. Can you just remind us what has been the actual cost of deploying the National Guard to D.C.?
3: Yeah, it costs about $600 a day per Guard member deployed here. That's according to an estimate released last year by the nonpartisan Congressional Budget Office. So if you multiply that by the 2,800 or so Guard members we have here right now, it costs a little more than $1.5 million a day.
2: A day.
3: Yes. I should say I reached out to the White House about this report. Spokesperson Abigail Jackson told me it should, quote, not be taken seriously, saying that the task force and the National Guard presence here have, quote, driven down crime, beautified the city, and improved quality of life for countless individuals without providing evidence of that.
2: Okay. Can you just paint a picture for us for people who are not in D.C. and
3: yeah.
2: who cannot see this on their own? Give us a sense of what it has been like with the Guard all around. Like, what are they doing?
3: Yeah, Elsa. I mean, I see troops on the streets multiple times a day at this point. They're in my neighborhood. They're sometimes on my street. Many of them are armed. You know, the Guard have no arresting power. That's against the law, but they can detain people. Mm-hmm. They are largely carrying out what are called high visibility patrols to make their presence known. That's likely why we've seen this decrease in these opportunistic crimes like breaking into someone's car. But again, it's at a high cost to taxpayers.
2: Right. And this report, I mean, this report is coming out just weeks after federal officials announced a so-called summer surge of law enforcement in D.C. We've got the country's 250th birthday celebrations coming up, and we're expecting about, what, double the number of Guard troops this summer? That's right.
3: Yeah, that summer surge is going to bring the number of National Guard troops here to 5,000 in the coming days. That also means a doubling of the cost. So it'll be around $3 million a day to have them here this summer.
2: Wow.
3: And, you know, also zooming out a bit, I've been covering Trump's controversial deployments of the National Guard for months now. And something constitutional scholars have told me they're concerned about is the danger of normalizing uniformed troops on the streets in non-emergency situations. Mm-hmm. And it seems like that is happening here in D.C. You know, there's certainly a sentiment that people don't want the Guard here. There's signs all over the city telling them to go home and things like that. But generally, it's become so normal to see them that no one really reacts anymore.
2: That is NPR's Kat Lonsdorf. Thank you, Kat.
3: Thanks so much.

0: You're listening to All Things Considered from NPR News. Former reality TV star Spencer Pratt has made a splash on the national political scene as he's run for mayor of Los Angeles, but he is far from the only reality TV star following in President Trump's footsteps and taking a swing at elected office. As NPR's Sage Miller reports, reality TV can be good training for the political arena.
1: Luke Gulbronson had just gotten off the phone with his parents, was sipping his morning coffee, reciting his daily prayers, and listening to President Trump speak when he made the decision to run for Congress.
2: We're in the situation we're in now, where our rural healthcare facilities were worried about their doors closing, right? The cost of gas is up, fertilizer's up, everyday goods are up, affordability is a problem.
1: Running as a Democrat to unseat Northern Minnesota Republican Congressman Pete Starbar, Gulbronson is a political newcomer, but he is no stranger to the public eye. Millions of people watched him on three seasons of Bravo's reality television show, Summer House.
2: Reality television, that's something that found me. I didn't find it. I wasn't out there trying to be on reality television.
1: Gulbronson is one of three former reality TV stars trying to break into the political scene this election cycle. Farrah Abrams of MTV's Teen Mom announced she is running for Austin City Council, though she hasn't officially filed. And perhaps the most well-known is Spencer Pratt, the villain from the early 2000s MTV show The Hills, who is vying for L.A. mayor. Pratt didn't respond to NPR's interview requests, but he told Joe Rogan in April that he never wanted to be a politician. That changed when his house burned down in an L.A. wildfire.
3: I see that nobody is stepping up to run against the mayor who's responsible for this disaster and so many other disasters.
1: Pratt wrote online that attack ads and comments don't faze him. That's because his dirty laundry has been aired for decades. Gulbronson also caught some heat during his time on TV. He was portrayed as the small-town, dreamy, Midwestern man who sometimes played with the emotions of his female castmates. Gulbronson says his experience on Summer House prepared him for politics.
2: It helps me in having thick skin because I've noticed that politics is actually worse than reality television. and it's a darn shame.
1: David Bressenham is a reality TV executive producer and teaches at Stanford University. He believes stars' time on TV teaches them skills traditional politicians struggle with.
4: You need to be able to interact well with cameras. You need to be able to speak in sound bites, and you need to be able to present your ideas as succinctly as possible. If you've had success in reality TV, you're probably pretty good at those.
1: Plus, he says Gulbronson and Pratt are already known to many voters in a way that resonates.
4: If you watch the shows, these people have been in your living rooms. You've spent a lot of time. Maybe you've been online talking about them. Even if you don't like them, they're familiar to you.
1: For Luke Gulbronson now on the campaign trail, he is leaning on his relatable upbringing rather than the parasocial relationship created on television. Gulbronson moved back to his Minnesota hometown, where he manages his maple syrup business. After growing up on welfare, he hasn't seen much change in what families can afford.
2: In reality television, it affects me. It affects the way I'm perceived on how I'm edited and produced and stuff. Congress, it affects the lives of other people, right? Like, you can watch a TV show and you might care about it, but it's not like affecting your healthcare, right? It's not affecting the cost of goods every time you're putting gas in the car.
1: Those are problems he wants to fix if he makes it to Washington. Sage Miller, NPR News.
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6: The cooling power of urban trees. I'm Randy Simon, and this is Earthwise, a look at our changing environment. Planting trees is a key strategy in the fight against climate change. Trees absorb carbon dioxide, regulate temperature, support biodiversity, and improve air and water quality. In urban areas, planting trees may also be one of the simplest ways cities can prepare for a warmer future. A new study by researchers at Ohio State University explored how urban forests could help communities stay cooler while also improving quality of life. In a large field experiment in Dayton, Ohio, the research team planted 640 tree saplings across 20 parks to see which trees survived best under heat and water stress. According to the findings, which were recently published in the journal Urban Forestry and Urban Greening, only 48% of the saplings survived at the end of the growing season. Certain species, including red maple, northern catalpa, and honey locust, consistently fared better than others, especially the white oak, black gum, and sassafras saplings. While the results show some species perform better under heat and water stress, researchers do not recommend limiting plantings to just those few species because diverse urban forests are more resilient to both pests and disease. Urban forests include all the green spaces in a community. In addition to beautifying communities, they support biodiversity and provide shade that can naturally cool neighborhoods. However, researchers say that expanding urban forests can be challenging, especially in older legacy cities with limited budgets and shrinking populations. Nonetheless, thoughtful investments in diverse, climate-resilient urban forests could offer significant long-term benefits as temperatures continue to rise. Earthwise is a production of WAMC. 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
0: It's All Things Considered from NPR News. I'm Scott Detrow.
5: And I'm Ailsa Chang. Aliens.gov. That is a new White House website, which asserts in glowing green letters, quote, "They walk among us." There's a field of stars in the background, X-Files references, the word declassified, and the claim that President Trump is finally unveiling a, quote, "closely guarded government secret." But this website is not actually about intelligent life in outer space or UFOs. To tell us what it is about, we're joined now by NPR's Huo Jingnan. Hi, Jingnan.
7: Hello.
5: Okay, so what is aliens.gov exactly?
7: It is about mass deportation of undocumented immigrants. Yeah, you see the website start with this language about aliens. It says things like they have been living in your neighborhoods and have attended the same classes as our children, but they do not belong here. And it says that politicians are covering it up and President Trump was the one to tell the truth. It's all a little ambiguous, but then you see it all become clear at the end of the page, right? The White House says, these aren't little green men. These are, quote, illegals, and quote, deport them all. The White House did not respond to questions about why it created this website.
5: Okay, these aren't little green men, to use the White House's words. But just so I'm clear here, does it seem like the White House is suggesting that immigrants are extraterrestrials?
7: It's a wordplay, right? In immigration law, non-citizens have been referred to as aliens since the 18th century. And California replaced the term a couple years ago in its legal code and called the language outdated and derogatory. And some say that it's not a funny joke and it is dehumanizing. One of them is Ernesto Estaneda, director of the Immigration Lab at American University.
8: For a few people, it may be another license to act violently against people that they may think are aliens, undocumented. They may be another incitement to hate crimes and to profiling people.
7: You know, a part of the website literally refers to aliens with the pronoun it. It says, if you witness an alien abduction, do not be alarmed. We will take care of it and return it safely to its place of origin.
5: Wow. Also, looking at this website, there's like this massive counter that claims that there have been more than 3 million, quote, alien encounters. What does that even mean?
7: It's unclear. Encounters with ICE and Border protections may include everything from like arrests, detentions, to just not admitting an asylum seeker into the country. So I tried adding up all the encounter numbers from CPB and ICE, and I just can't get to 3 million. Mm-hmm. And interestingly, you also see this map on the website that tallies arrests, and somehow that total adds up to fewer people than ICE's own data, according to public records requests. So the White House says, you know, in a statement that the website pulls data directly from DHS arrest reports to communicate just how many illegal aliens are present in our country and highlight the Trump administration's efforts to remove them.
5: That is NPR's Huo Jingnan. Thank you so much, Jingnan.
7: Thank you.
0: The World Cup soccer tournament kicks off next week, just as hot summer weather arrives in many of the host cities. An NPR analysis finds more than a third of World Cup matches are at high risk for dangerously hot and humid weather. NPR's Rebecca Hersher reports.
9: This summer's World Cup is being hosted in 16 cities across the U.S., Mexico, and Canada. And from the beginning, the weather in those cities has raised questions. Here's FIFA President Gianni Infantino addressing a question about hot weather at a press conference right after the host cities were announced.
10: We have, of course, to take into account the weather conditions, the stadiums, those who have a roof, those who are closed.
9: Every game would be scheduled so that the weather was as good as possible, he went on to say. But an NPR analysis finds that dozens of this year's World Cup matches are scheduled for times and places that are very likely to see dangerously hot, humid weather. The risk is particularly high because of climate change. For each of the 104 matches, NPR analyzed two decades of temperature and humidity data for that host city on that date to estimate how hot and humid the weather would likely be this year. We checked those so-called wet bulb temperatures against heat hazard guidelines from the Occupational Safety and Health Administration and American College of Sports Medicine. We found that 67 of the 104 games are being held at locations and times that come with potential danger for heat illnesses, and 39 of those are at high risk.
11: Obviously, if you schedule these matches in the mid-afternoon at some of these hottest locations, then that's your recipe for disasters.
9: Donald Mullen studies heat risk at Queen's University Belfast. He says afternoon games in Miami, Kansas City, Philadelphia, and New Jersey are particularly dangerous because the stadiums do not have roofs or air conditioning. NPR found that the World Cup final is one of those very high-risk matches. It's scheduled to be held in New Jersey at 3 p.m. on July 19th, when temperatures routinely reach the mid-80s with high humidity. FIFA did not respond to questions about why the match was scheduled for that location and time of day. Mullen warns hot weather can be extremely dangerous.
11: Basically, players can overheat, and match officials as well, the referees, they can also overheat and they can collapse. And this has happened to people.
9: Including at past professional soccer matches held in World Cup host cities. In June 2024, teams from Peru and Canada played on a hot, humid day in Kansas City. Early in the match, commentators from the soccer channel TUDN were shocked to see someone lying on the sideline.
12: Golpe de calor.
13: Bombitos, sí, señor.
9: Referee Humberto Panjoj had collapsed due to heat illness. It was 90 degrees, an announcer noted with concern. Panjoj was brought out on a stretcher and recovered at a hospital. Another stadium nearby is now scheduled to host a World Cup match exactly 2 years later. FIFA says extra water breaks will help protect players and referees, but the heat risks extend to spectators and workers at the World Cup, says Jennifer Vanas, a heat researcher at Arizona State University.
14: For a lot of mass gatherings, it's a big concern when you're surrounded by people in a hot place.
9: Vanas says if you're feeling ill, it can be hard to get help in a big crowd in an unfamiliar place. In 2023, in Brazil, a fan died of heat illness at a Taylor Swift concert during hot weather. In 2024, more than 1,300 people died during the Hajj, when that pilgrimage coincided with summer weather in Saudi Arabia. FIFA says it's addressing heat concerns by providing misters and cooling stations at some stadiums. But FIFA did not respond to NPR's questions about which matches and which stadiums would have these extra precautions and whether workers would also be able to cool off. Rebecca Hersher, NPR News.
0: NPR's Rahul Mukherjee was the data reporter for this story. 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
5: I think it was a dark period in our lives that people we considered to be friends or supporters said such hurtful things.
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6: I'm Scott Detrow.
0: And I'm Ilse Chang. Ahead this hour, we'll analyze why the relationship between President Trump and Israel's prime minister has gotten so tense and what the stakes of the dispute are.
7: We've seen Netanyahu frustrate almost every president.
6: And after decades of embracing technology, many classrooms are turning against screens.
0: So where does that leave students who rely on those tools?
8: It's not looking at screen-free versus accessibility-free. And for some kids, the screen is their accessibility tool.
6: First, this newscast.
9: Live from NPR News in Washington, I'm Ryland Barton. President Trump says the U.S. will spend nearly $700 million to support coal-fired power plants.
10: Today we're officially invoking the Defense Production Act to save 13 coal plants in West Virginia, Kentucky, North Carolina, Indiana, Tennessee, Arizona, Arkansas, Oklahoma, North Dakota, and Wisconsin.
9: Trump cited the Cold War era national defense law to support coal plants across the country and help build new coal plants in Alaska and West Virginia. If built, the plants would be the first new U.S. coal plant since 2013. Environmentalists say the plan would put polluters first and jeopardize Americans' health. The Pentagon has announced another deadly strike on a boat in the Pacific. NPR's Quill Lawrence reports U.S. forces have killed more than 200 people this way on suspicion of narco-trafficking.
11: U.S. Southern Command released a grainy surveillance video on social media of a small boat exploding into flames. Southcom said two men died in the strike and alleged that they were trafficking drugs to the United States. Since last September, the U.S. has hit at least 60 boats this way and in one case returned to kill shipwrecked survivors. President Trump has declared drug cartels to be a terrorist group at war with the United States. Human rights advocates say these strikes amount to murder. Government data suggests that the supply of cocaine arriving in the U.S. hasn't decreased in the 9 months since the military began lethal strikes on the small speedboats. Quill Lawrence, NPR News.
9: Election officials are still counting ballots in California after Tuesday's primary election. As NPR's Miles Parks reports, that's expected because of how the state votes. But President Trump still sought to cast doubt on the process.
12: All of California's 23 million registered voters are allowed to vote by mail. And election officials can receive mail ballots up to a week after Election Day, as long as the ballots were postmarked by Tuesday. That means votes for the primary race are still rolling in, which also means finalizing a winner can take a while. It's been the case in the state for years, but President Trump still posted online that he thinks the counting delay is evidence of fraud. California is home to a handful of competitive House races this November, and if any of those elections go the Democrats' way, experts expect the president to use similar tactics to contest the results. Miles Parks, NPR News, Washington.
9: Today marks 37 years since the 1989 Tiananmen Square crackdown in Beijing. Chinese authorities are intensifying efforts to erase the memory of the massacre of hundreds, possibly thousands, of pro-democracy protesters. Police have told victims' families to call off an annual tribute at a Beijing cemetery. In Hong Kong, police have increased scrutiny to prevent commemorations. The Tiananmen Mothers Group continues to demand justice and accountability. Amnesty International has criticized the suppression, calling it a heartless act by Chinese authorities. Wall Street rallied today as oil prices fell. The Dow soared nearly 1.75%. This is NPR News. The New World screwworm fly is threatening the $113 billion U.S. cattle industry for the first time in more than a half century. An infestation from its flesh-eating larva has been confirmed in South Texas. Officials had been working to keep the parasite from reaching Texas since its reappearance in Mexico in 2024. The U.S. eradicated the pest in the early 1970s by breeding sterile male flies and dropping swarms of them from planes to mate with wild females. The same strategy is a big part of the response now. The Obama Presidential Center opens this month in Chicago. NPR's Tamara Keith got an early look.
13: The first word visitors will see when they enter the museum is hope. It weaves former President Barack Obama's story with those of other Americans who worked to make the U.S. a more perfect union. Valerie Jarrett is CEO of the Obama Foundation.
14: I want people who feeling slightly run down and hopeless to say, well, wait a minute. Look at all those stories of ordinary people who faced what seemed like insurmountable obstacles, and they overcame them when they worked together to be these forces for good. Hey, maybe I can do something too.
13: There's also a replica of the Obama-era Oval Office and a display of former First Lady Michelle Obama's dresses. Tamara Keith, NPR News, Chicago.
9: The NBA banned two people for life from its arenas after one of them was arrested shortly after running onto the court during Game 1 of the NBA Finals last night and trying to take a selfie next to Spurs star Victor Wembanyama. Wemby didn't appear to be bothered by the incident. This is NPR.
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0: From NPR News, this is All Things Considered. I'm Elsa Chang in Culver City, California.
6: And I'm Scott Detrow in Washington. This month will mark 2 years since the beginning of the end of a presidency, when the calls for then-President Joe Biden to end his campaign for a second term reached a fever pitch.
17: Dealing with everything we have to do with, look, if we finally beat Medicare.
6: This month also marks the first time we are hearing about that period from the person closest to the former president, his wife, Jill Biden. She sat down with me to discuss her new memoir, View from the East Wing.
18: You are walking off stage with President Biden after that debate.
5: Yeah.
18: And he turns to you and he says, I really effed up, didn't I? And you said, yes, you did.
5: Yes, you did. Yeah.
6: At the time, the former First Lady didn't think it was the beginning of the end. Jill Biden told me she never questioned her husband's fitness for office before or after that debate performance. But as the weeks went on that summer, it became clearer to the Bidens that most Democrats disagreed. Biden dropped out of the race and quickly endorsed his vice president, Kamala Harris.
18: When he did make that announcement, you write in a lot of detail about that day, and you write about the phone call that he had with Vice President Harris that morning.
5: Mm-hmm.
18: And you say that when she was talking to him about when and how he would endorse her, you had to leave the room.
5: I was overwhelmed. I mean, it was... You know, just all of it, the swirl of it all. You know, how was he going to do it? When was he going to do it? What were the steps? What was the process? It was overwhelming. And Scott, you have to remember, you know, he's my husband.
18: Yeah.
5: I love him. And to watch what he was going through and to think, I mean, he's been in public service. We've both been in public service for 50 years.
18: Mm-hmm.
5: That's a long time. And at one point, it just got too much.
18: So it wasn't necessarily that you thought she was doing anything wrong. It was just the
5: moment.
18: No,
5: it was just I was overcome.
18: Yeah, yeah. You know, Vice President Harris wrote in her book that she felt like she could have had a better chance if she had more time to run.
5: Mm-hmm.
18: And I'm wondering what your response is to that thinking of, should President Biden made that decision earlier if he was going to make that decision? Could he have helped his vice president?
5: You know, I'm not a political pundit. I don't know.
18: Yeah.
5: I don't know. And that's my answer.
18: When I covered the campaign, when I covered the White House, I was one of...
5: May I say, though, I did think she was going to win.
18: You did. So you were surprised.
5: Absolutely.
18: Yeah.
5: I mean, I campaigned all over the country for her.
18: Yeah.
5: And I saw the enthusiasm. I saw the excitement. And I went to bed that night, election night, thinking she was going to win. I was shocked when I got up in the morning and somebody called me and said, have you seen the news? So I truly believe she was going to win.
18: I know you say you're not a political figure, but you know a lot about politics. You know a lot more about politics.
5: Yeah. I've lived it.
18: But given that, have you thought... Do you have a sense of why you think America wanted to put President Trump back in the White House in that moment?
5: I have no idea.
18: Yeah. Knowing how it all played out, if you could tell yourself anything during that 2023-2024 mm-hmm. period, is there anything you'd tell yourself?
5: You know, Scott, after what we went through, it was really hurtful. I think it was a dark period in our lives that... People we considered to be friends or supporters said such hurtful things. And so to look back, it wasn't just me and Joe.
18: Yeah.
5: Look at our grandkids. You know, seeing them go through that and how hurt they were. I'd never want to go through that again.
18: There's a chapter in this book about a really intense week of your life. The week where you were shuttling back and forth between official duties as First Lady in France and Hunter's trial.
5: Mm-hmm.
18: Why was it so important to you to be in both places that week, to do this? I remember seeing the schedule and thinking, how can she do this? You're in France. You're back in Delaware.
5: Yes,
18: you're in France.
5: Yeah,
18: you're in Delaware.
5: Yeah.
18: Why did you feel like you had to be both places?
5: Well, first and foremost, I'm Hunter's mother.
18: Yeah.
5: And of course, I was going to be there for him. But I also knew I was First Lady. And I was expected to carry out my duties as First Lady. And I did.
18: You wrote at the end of that chapter, in the end, working so hard to be impartial, we guaranteed that Hunter would meet the worst possible fate. Can you tell me more about how you thought about all of that?
5: Well, I think, you know, the process was just so unfair to Hunter. And in trying to be so impartial, Joe... You know, not interfering with the Justice Department. But then Trump got elected. He said there was going to be retribution. He said he wanted Hunter Biden in jail. And there just was no way.
18: He would have been sentenced before Trump came back into office. So can you tell me more about what specifically you were worried about what Hunter's fate could look like with a President Trump compared to a President Harris?
5: Oh, my gosh. Well, I don't really know, but I certainly don't think it would have been fair under Trump. And then when he heard Trump on the TV over and over and over saying, you know, Hunter Biden should be in jail, Hunter Biden, you know, that he was going to make sure that our son went to jail, it just was not fair. And we knew what was going to happen. So that is why Joe changed his mind.
18: He truly changed his mind.
5: He truly changed his mind.
18: You had about as close of a view of the role of First Lady as you could get, I think, before you got it. You're Second Lady for 8 years.
5: Yeah.
18: You were a Senate spouse for a long period of time. What?
5: Yes, a long time. We're not going to go into ages here.
18: But I guess what about that role was different than you thought it
5: would
18: be.
5: Oh, my God, it was so much different because I thought, oh, second lady's going to be just like first lady, you know, maybe a little bit harder. But it is completely different. Your responsibilities are completely different. The expectations, the security, it was at a much higher level. I saw Michelle go through it and did such a beautiful job with such grace and poise. And to see her thrown into it and how beautifully she did. I mean, it was amazing.
18: What's your advice to President Trump is term limited? Either way, there's going to be a new person coming into that job in a couple of years. What's your advice, Democrat or Republican, man or woman? What's your advice to that next first lady or first gentleman about what to expect?
5: Do it your own way. I mean, be authentic to yourself. I think every first lady comes into office and has whatever she has determined she's wanted to work on. I had what I wanted to work on. Everyone does it differently. Barbara Bush did it differently than Laura Bush. Hillary Clinton did it differently than Michelle. I mean, Melania is doing it differently. It's her way. So each woman so far, spouses, have chosen their own path.
18: Former First Lady Jill Biden, her new book is The View from the East Wing. Thank you so much for talking to us.
5: Oh, you're welcome. Thank you for having me on.
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0: The World Cup kicks off next week, and fans everywhere are showing their support by wearing the jerseys of their national soccer teams. But in Colombia, the team's colors are getting soiled by politics. John Otis explains.
19: Gol de Colombia! Gol de Colombia!
20: In its final warm-up before the World Cup, Colombia beat Costa Rica before a packed stadium here in Bogota. Jazzed about Colombia's first World Cup appearance in 8 years, many fans wore the team's yellow jersey. But the shirt is now enmeshed in political football. That's Colombia's far-right presidential candidate, Abelardo de la Estrella. A millionaire lawyer who admires President Trump, he often wears tailored suits. He even designed his own fashion collection that includes luxury watches and tennis shoes that sell for $1,300 a pair. But now, to take advantage of the good vibes surrounding the national side, De La Espreya and many of his supporters are dressing in the team jersey. The candidate wore it while giving a victory speech after winning the most votes in the first round presidential election on Sunday. However, his new look doesn't sit well with Ivan Cepeda. He's a left-wing senator who finished second on Sunday and will face De La Espreya in a runoff on June 21st.
21: De La Espreya ya acostumbra robarse las cosas. Ahora se roba la camiseta de la Selección Colombia.
20: At a news conference Monday, Cepeda accused De La Espreya of, quote, stealing the national jersey.
21: ¿Cuándo acá la Selección Colombia es patrimonio de la campaña del señor De La Espreya? La selección nos pertenece a todas y todos.
20: Since when did the national team become the property of De La Espreya's campaign? Cepeda said. The national team belongs to all of us. Supporters of De La Espreya accuse Cepeda of sour grapes and of his own sartorial faux pas.
22: El estilo de cuello de esta camisa, míramelo bien. Se le llama estilo Mao. En homenaje a Mao Zedong.
20: A former communist, Cepeda wears collarless shirts that remind some of his online critics of the late Chinese dictator Mao Zedong.
23: Le gusta y le gusta más las de sus camaradas, es decir, la camuflada con la que le atentaron con tanta violencia a los colombianos.
20: Bogota politician Nicolás Velasco claims Cepeda has links to drug trafficking rebels and prefers camouflage to the national jersey. Others have posted altered photos of Cepeda wearing pro-guerrilla t-shirts. It all mirrors a dust-up in Brazil 4 years ago. That's when far-right President Jair Bolsonaro turned Brazil's team jersey into a partisan symbol during his failed re-election bid before the 2022 World Cup.
24: Se va a cobrar este cobro, este tiro de esquina. Ya viene para buscar el doble cabezazo.
20: But in soccer-mad Colombia, this game plan could pay off. Although Colombia has scant chance of winning the World Cup, many pundits are predicting that the jersey-wearing De La Espreya will win the presidency. For NPR News, I'm John Otis in Bogota, Colombia.
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2: Here is your Chattanooga Lookouts week ahead. Your Lookouts are in Pensacola all week, taking on the Blue Wahoos. While Chattanooga did lose the first game of this six-game set, they still hold a half-game lead in the Southern League North Division. Pitcher Jared Lyons and shortstop Johnny Asciano were just promoted to the AAA Louisville Bats. The Lookouts still have three of the top 20 Cincinnati Reds prospects on the roster, with fan favorite Cam Collier, shortstop Leonardo Balcazar, and outfielder Carlos Jorge. Keep these names in mind when heading out to Erlanger Park this summer, as they have a real chance at making the big leagues sooner than later. Reporting for WUTC Sports, this is Clark Gibson reminding you to play ball.
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0: This is All Things Considered from NPR News. I'm Elsa Chang.
18: And I'm Scott Detrow. Not long ago, the goal at many schools was to bring technology into classrooms. Now the pendulum has swung the other way. Dozens of states have already banned cell phones in school, and several are going further, getting all kinds of screens out of classrooms. But as NPR's Janaki Mehta reports, students with disabilities and learning differences feel left out of the conversation.
4: Ninth grader Soraya Martin loves playing water polo, doing her friend's nails, and recently she's found a love for writing.
7: It's my favorite subject. I'm a very creative writer. I love to just write stories for fun, but academically, school has always been a really big challenge for me.
4: Soraya goes to public school in Concord, about 30 miles northeast of San Francisco. When we sat down on her living room sofa, she told me she was diagnosed with dyslexia in first grade.
7: For me to sit down and read a book, I can't see the words straight. They jumble up in my head. I'll read a paragraph, and then I completely forget what I just read.
4: Soraya also has anxiety and ADHD, and it's been a journey for her to accept she isn't less intelligent than her peers. She just learns differently. And for that, she needs tools, like software on her computer that lets her dictate her writing.
7: I have speech-to-text. I have read-aloud tools, audiobooks.
4: She only got a phone in seventh grade, but it was a game changer because she could take pictures of notes on the board. That way, she could spend time in class actually listening. Soraya says until last year, she refused any assistive technology because, like any kid, it just sucked to feel different. But once she started using things like speech-to-text more freely,
7: I started getting really good grades, and I had so much more to say, and it made me feel more confident in myself.
4: Disability advocates say it's those kinds of gains that technology in the classroom can allow for some students.
8: A completely screen-free environment feels like it's throwing the baby out with the bathwater.
4: That's Soraya's mom, Heather Martin, who Soraya calls her biggest advocate.
8: It's not looking at screen-free versus accessibility free. And for some kids, the screen is their accessibility tool.
4: So far, Soraya School isn't going screen free, but this was the first year it banned cell phones. Teachers and students are still adjusting, but at times it's been stressful for Soraya, like when she's had to ask for permission to get her phone unlocked to take notes. And Heather worries this could be a slippery slope toward no screens. She says that debate has heated up for parents in her community.
8: And never once in the conversation has there been a discussion, except for me bringing it up, about kids with disabilities.
4: Heather shares the concerns around screens being a distraction, but she wants parents and policymakers to realize not every screen is the same for every child. Los Angeles Unified, the nation's second largest school district, is the first major district to require screen time limits. In states like Iowa, Utah, and Alabama already have laws on the books limiting screens. And some of them do have carve-outs for kids with disabilities. But advocates have concerns about how thoughtfully assistive technology is being considered.
10: We see how quickly things are moving in terms of removing screens from classrooms.
4: That's Kate Bartline of the National Center for Learning Disabilities. She says the jury is still out on what kind of screen use is good or bad, and that nuance is often missing in the national debate.
10: Good instruction is good instruction. So having an educator who's able to provide good instruction, whether that be through screens or not, can support learners of all different types.
4: Bartline saw this with her own 11-year-old son who goes to school outside Minneapolis. He has dysgraphia, meaning he struggles with handwriting, and his teachers thought all he was capable of was writing simple words and sentences until they gave assistive technology a shot.
10: And using speech-to-text, he wrote this beautiful, impressive essay about his experience in an inclusive theater program, and was able to use all of these incredible vocabulary words.
4: His teachers told Bartline they were amazed he could write an essay at several grade levels above where he'd been before. This is the same kind of drastic change Heather Martin says she's seen in Soraya since she started using assistive tools. For the first time in her life, Soraya has straight A's. But more importantly, says Heather, her daughter can truly express herself now. Soraya pulls up an essay she's working on at school that's about a very relevant subject.
11: Can my mom just read it?
12: Sure.
11: Just read the introduction, this part.
8: Okay. School is supposed to be a place where everyone has a fair chance to learn. My main question for my research is why school expectations do not match how students with dyslexia actually need to be taught.
4: Both parents hope that as legislators and school leaders shape screen time policies, they remember the kinds of possibilities screens hold for kids like theirs. Janaki Mehta, NPR News.
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13: Tennis is in the air. Serena Williams is coming out of retirement, and the French Open is still rolling on. So maybe you're paying a little more attention to the sport and its unique scoring system. For NPR's Word of the Week, our series about where words come from, Ayana Archie is talking about tennis and its love.
14: The ball strikes the net or goes out of bounds, and the chair umpire makes their call.
25: 15 love.
14: Love. That must be good, right? But in tennis, it's just the opposite. A zero. No points. No one knows for sure why that is, but it's been the standard since tennis started in the 18th century. Here's Stephen Flink, a veteran tennis journalist.
26: It's never been fully resolved, to tell you the truth, but I think what's important about it is how well that word, that system held up.
14: There are a few theories, though.
26: I guess the prevailing view is it came from the French word l'œuf, L'OEUF, meaning like a goose egg, a zero.
14: Jesse Scheidlauer writes dictionaries, and the explanation he prefers comes from the British expression for the love of the game. This is what he had to say.
27: Whether you win or lose, it doesn't matter. You're doing it for love.
14: That may have been the case in the early years when people played mainly for leisure, but that probably won't work for a player in the final round of the French Open.
26: The way the game is played and the type of shots that are hit and the athleticism of the players, it doesn't resemble the original game.
14: Before love, other terms were used, like nil or nothing. Now, bagel is the hot new slang term. Well, relatively speaking. It's been around since the 70s.
27: And if you have something that's recent, there's more likelihood that you can say, well, let's point to these possibilities.
14: But Bagel will probably need more time in the oven, because change doesn't come easily to tennis.
26: In tennis, maybe perhaps more than any other sport, with the possible exception of golf, it's a traditionalist sport. There's incredible respect, inherent respect for the way the sport was shaped, how it was started, and what it's become.
14: Plus, love is just fun to say.
26: People kind of like it. It's different. Why say zero when you can say love?
14: So more than likely, love will prevail. Ayanna Archie, NPR News.

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1: Senators try to use an immigration spending bill that President Trump wants to block spending Trump also wanted. 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So what's the solution? Tomorrow on Morning Edition from NPR News.
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0: 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I'm Scott Detrow.
5: And I'm Elsa Chang. 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
0: That's likely going to change over the next few years.
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7: Live from NPR News in Washington, I'm Duane Brown. Another UN peacekeeper has been killed in Lebanon, the seventh to die in the war between Israel and the militant group Hezbollah since March. NPR's Jane Arraf has more from Beirut.
8: The United Nations peacekeeping force, known as UNIFIL, said the Serbian soldier was critically wounded after mortars hit his position in southern Lebanon Wednesday. It said a peacekeeper from El Salvador and another from Spain were also injured. A UN official speaking on condition of anonymity told NPR that Hezbollah appeared to have fired the mortars. The group earlier said it was targeting Israeli forces in the area. Hezbollah denied that it had hit a peacekeeping position and affirmed its commitment to UNIFIL's role. Jane Arraf, NPR News, Beirut.
7: The Soccer World Cup is set to start 1 week from today, and NPR analysis finds more than 1 in 3 World Cup matches face dangerous heat risk. NPR's Rebecca Hersher reports that includes the World Cup final.
9: NPR found 39 of the 104 World Cup matches this summer are very likely to see dangerously hot, humid weather. Donald Mullen studies heat risk at Queen's University Belfast.
10: Obviously, if you schedule these matches in the mid-afternoon at some of these hottest locations, then that's your recipe for disasters.
9: For example, the World Cup final is scheduled for 3 p.m. on July 19th in New Jersey. That game is at high risk for dangerous heat and humidity. FIFA says extra water breaks will help protect players, but did not respond to questions about exactly how fans will be protected. Rebecca Hersher, NPR News.
7: Two people banned for life from attending NBA games after disrupting the finals and playoffs. One person ran onto the court last night and appeared to take a selfie before being rushed off by security. This is NPR. More students are going to college despite questions about value and affordability. NPR's Alyssa Nadworny tells us the growth is driven largely by community colleges.
11: More than 18 million students were enrolled in some sort of higher education this spring, according to data from the National Student Clearinghouse. Enrollment in community colleges, which includes trades and vocational degrees, reached 5.8 million, more than 5% above spring 2021.
12: The pandemic hit us really hard.
11: Pedro Navarrete oversees admissions at Yakima Valley College, which mainly offers associates and certificate degrees in Washington State.
12: Since the 22-23 academic year, we've been on an enrollment recovery.
11: He says, as life gets more expensive, a cheaper degree at a community college is even more important. It's not all gains, though. The new national data did show declines in master's degree programs and also among international students, especially in graduate school. Alyssa Nadworny, NPR News.
7: On Chicago's South Side, the Obama Presidential Center opens to the public in 2 weeks with a dedication

0: exhibits chronicling the nation's first black president and first lady, along with public green spaces, an athletic facility, and a public library. The $850 million project in Jackson Park took 5 years to build. It opens to the public on June 18th. This is NPR.
1: Did you know Bruce Springsteen once played in Chattanooga and less than 1,000 people showed up? This is your local history minute from WUTC. By the time Bruce Springsteen arrived in Chattanooga, he had released 3 albums, including the critically acclaimed Born to Run. He had graced the cover of Newsweek and Time magazine and had been hailed as rock's next sensation. But when he took the stage of the Memorial Auditorium on April 26, 1976, 4,000 of the 5,000 seats were empty. And that's despite the low, low ticket price of only $6. The show was a bust, and Bruce Springsteen never returned to Chattanooga. But don't feel bad for the boss. Within only a couple of years, he was headlining Madison Square Garden. This was your Local History Minute from WUTC.
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3: From NPR News, this is All Things Considered. I'm Elsa Chang in Culver City, California.
4: And I'm Scott Detrow in Washington. This week, like so many others, has been characterized by a back and forth between Iran, the United States, and Israel. There's the fragile ceasefire, the bursts of fighting, and the ongoing efforts to get a final deal. That as Israel wages a war in Lebanon that is likely to interfere with any type of final agreement to end the war between the U.S., Israel, and Iran. What has been new this week is a widening gulf between President Trump and Israeli Prime Minister Benjamin Netanyahu. Those frustrations burst into public view this week amidst reports of a fiery phone call between the two men. So what is the future of the U.S.-Israel relationship, and how does the past influence where things go? Those are the questions I put to NPR's national security correspondent Greg Myrie and White House correspondent Franco Ordonez on NPR's national security podcast, Sources and Methods. We are at this point where Trump is frustrated with Netanyahu. Trump has done so much for Netanyahu that Netanyahu has pushed the U.S. government to do for a very long time, among them moving the U.S. embassy in Israel to Jerusalem, inviting him repeatedly to D.C., lobbying other officials in Israel to pardon him, you know, entering into a war with him. Has Trump gotten anything in return from all of that?
5: Yeah, I mean, look, support for Israel is very big in American politics. It's particularly big in the GOP, among the Republican Party, and it's even bigger among white Christian evangelicals. And this is a massive or a very big part of Trump's base. So clearly, this is a very important, you know, constituency that Trump is speaking to. He's always speaking to his base. He always puts them first in most political decisions. But I will say some of those dynamics are changing, particularly among young voters and more populist voters who are, you know, growing weary of all this foreign intervention.
6: Yeah.
5: And you're starting to see that. So
6: The Tucker Carlson,
5: the Marjorie Taylor Greene wing. But, you know, kind of a broader swath of Americans, too. I mean, I was actually talking with Aaron David Miller, who served, advised presidents in both Democratic and Republican administrations. This is how he kind of described it to me.
7: And you have an American public that no longer sees Israel as David. Israel is now Goliath.
4: Greg, what's the best way to think about how the relationship between the U.S. and Israel has changed?
8: Yeah, so it's been a close relationship on many levels, particularly the military level. But it does have these real moments of tension that we've seen this week. This is by no means unprecedented. I'm thinking back in the early 1990s when Jim Baker was Secretary of State, very frustrated with

0: the Israelis. He was testifying before Congress, and he really just sort of snapped, and he said,
1: if that's going to be the approach, and that's going to be the attitude, there won't be any dialogue, and there won't be any peace.
0: When the Israelis are ready for peace, they can call me at this number. And then he read out the White House number.
1: 202-456-1414. When you're serious about peace, call us.
0: We've seen Netanyahu frustrate almost every president, certainly the Democratic presidents, with his resistance or outright refusal to engage in negotiations or serious negotiations with the Palestinians.
2: And I know you interviewed former Israeli Prime Minister Ehud Barak. What did he have to say about the current wars?
0: Yeah, so, you know, I wanted to talk to him because he was the prime minister in 2000 who pulled Israel out of South Lebanon after an 18-year occupation. And he said that, you know, he had been thinking about this for 15 years, since the mid-1980s.
3: You know, I sometimes ask, why did you pull the soldier from the security zone in 2000? I said the right question is not why I did it in 2000, why it was not done 15 years earlier. Because for me, it was a stretched tragedy that has no explanation in a rational way.
0: It was interesting because Israel and Hezbollah have fought repeatedly since then. He took a lot of criticism for that. There were supporters, a lot of Israelis who thought it was time to get out of Lebanon, and others who said that's only going to encourage Hezbollah and that they will continue to fight, and that indeed has been the case. But he said it was still the right thing to do now. He said he would even support some limited actions in Lebanon now because Israel needs to protect its communities in the north. But it shouldn't be a long-term thing. He thinks there are opportunities to work with the Lebanese government and others in the region to curb Hezbollah, and that's the way it should be approached, that Israel is never going to completely eradicate Hezbollah.
2: Franco, when it comes to shifting public opinion on Israeli policy and how much that's really started to reshape American politics, the ultimate leverage that President Trump has over Prime Minister Netanyahu is, as we were talking before, American military aid to Israel. That has always been such a political live wire when other presidents have hinted at possibly restricting it or pausing it. President Biden, you know, never ultimately did that, but certainly got a lot of criticism when it would come up as a proposal. What is stopping Trump from potentially at some point, if he can't get Israel on the same page about Iran, from making that same threat?
4: The Republican Party still largely supports Israel in many of these different ways. We talked about the white evangelical Christians. And I think it would be a pretty big break for Trump to kind of pull that away and to pull that support or even threaten that kind of support.
2: To that end, Greg, does Israel need U.S. support to continue its military actions in Lebanon or Iran?
0: Oh, absolutely. Particularly if it were to be in Iran, Israel depends on U.S. defensive systems to shoot down missiles, perhaps even drones. So that piece of it is very critical. Israel could still conduct its operations in Lebanon to some extent the way it has in Gaza, at least in the short term. But Scott, if Israel is bombing Lebanon, they're doing it with American-made planes like F-16s and F-35s. They're using American weapons that have been provided by the American taxpayer. So certainly in the longer term, to keep up any sustained operations, Israel is heavily dependent on U.S. weapons and military assistance.
2: That was NPR national security correspondent Greg Myrie and White House correspondent Franco Ordonez. We were talking on NPR's weekly national security podcast, Sources and Methods. 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

0: You're listening to All Things Considered from NPR News. As Ebola continues to spread in the Democratic Republic of Congo, so do the rumors about it. Some question whether Ebola is even real. Others question whether aid workers are there to help them or to exploit them. As NPR's Gabriella Emmanuel reports, distrust and bad information are complicating efforts to contain the virus.
1: Less than a week after the Ebola outbreak was declared a public health emergency, dozens of people attacked and burned an Ebola treatment center in the eastern part of the country. Amani Serabungo Bienfe is from the region, and he's an aid worker. He watched as the international community reacted with surprise, shock, concern. But the local reaction in his native DRC was very different.
2: They were not surprised. They were not surprised since some of them, they think Ebola is not real. Some of them were happy to see that it was burned.
1: They were happy to see it was burned. He says this is the result of conspiracy theories he's seen spreading rapidly on social media.
2: They consider everyone that came in the Ebola response is coming for money. So for them, it's a business.
1: The thinking is that aid groups brought the virus or just concocted a story about the virus to get donations flowing and pad their own pockets. The fact that early symptoms of Ebola can be similar to malaria and typhoid has further perpetuated questions about whether Ebola is real. Bienfe says all this has hindered containment efforts, as some locals refuse to take the precautions necessary to prevent the virus from spreading further. Jean Kaseya is a Congolese doctor and head of the African Union's Center for Disease Control and Prevention. He says it's only a minority of people who have fallen prey to the notion that Ebola is fake.
3: The majority knows that the disease is there.
1: But even for that majority, he says there's confusion. Kaseya has just returned from a trip to the heart of the outbreak.
3: This visit opened my eyes on the mistrust that exists currently between African people and Western countries.
1: He says he kept getting questions about why there's no treatment or vaccine available for the particular strain of Ebola circulating currently.
3: They believe that medicines and vaccines exist, but we don't want to give them.
1: Kaseya says people told him they believe those resources are being hoarded by wealthier nations as locals are left to die. In past Ebola outbreaks, similar poor information and mistrust took hold. And as before, Kaseya says health authorities and international organizations are scrambling to get out the right information and build up trust. They're training local leaders and giving them motorbikes to travel throughout the region talking to community members. He says there are also radio programs, WhatsApp groups, and church meetings aimed at giving them the facts about the outbreak. Bienfe says his community needs these efforts.
2: The community must be transformed into an active participant in the response.
1: He's hoping this happens quickly because he says as people get tangled up in falsehoods, the virus is busy spreading. Gabriella Emmanuel, NPR News.

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1: This is Asian View from NHK World Japan. I'm Raja Pradhan. Thursday marks 37 years since the Chinese military suppressed the student-led pro-democracy protest in Beijing's Tiananmen Square. The crackdown resulted in a large number of casualties. As the government continues to control information about the event, many young members of Chinese society are unaware of what happened on June 4, 1989. The Chinese government puts the death toll at 319, but many believe the true number is much higher. The U.S. government-backed Radio Free Asia says a group of victim relatives called the Tiananmen Mothers were informed by police it's banned from visiting graves of victims in Beijing on the anniversary for the first time. In Tokyo, about 200 people offered prayers for the victims, including former student leader Wu Kai-shi. NHK has learned Japanese Prime Minister Takaichi Sanae may visit India as early as July to meet with her counterpart Narendra Modi. The two are expected to discuss concrete measures for cooperation in a range of fields. The number of babies born to Japanese nationals dropped to a record low in 2025. Japan's health ministry says the number of births fell by about 15,000 from the year before, to 671,236. The figure has been declining for 10 consecutive years and is now the lowest since record-keeping began in 1899. Japan's total fertility rate, which represents the number of children a woman is expected to have during her lifetime, also dropped to a record low of 1.14 last year, down 0.01. This is Asian View from NHK World Japan.
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2: And I'm Elsa Chang. Thousands of Albanians have taken to the streets this week. They're protesting a planned luxury resort that's connected to President Trump's daughter Ivanka and son-in-law Jared Kushner. The project would be built near one of the Adriatic's most sensitive wetlands. It's a place that's home to endangered birds, Mediterranean monk seals, and other wildlife. The Albanian government says the resort will bring jobs and investment, but as Megan Williams reports, protesters say the deal has been pushed forward with little transparency.
3: The protests began at the edge of wild dunes near Shrenik on Albania's beach-lined Adriatic coast. Giant rolls of barbed wire cut off access to the dunes, with police and private guards standing behind. Local people, many of them older villagers, like Stavri Bali, angrily insisted the barrier be removed. For local residents, the battle over the Narta wetland is as much about protecting their land as it is about conservation, with many claiming the government has allowed developers to seize property that rightfully belongs to them. But Narta is also one of the richest natural areas in the Mediterranean and a stopover for some 200 bird species, from Dalmatian pelicans to flamingos. By midweek, pink flamingos had become the symbol of wider anger, with plastic ones bobbing above the heads of protesters in the capital, Tirana. Marchers also held signs that read, "Ivanka, keep your hands away from Narta." The planned luxury resort on a former military island and a pristine stretch of coastline is linked to Jared Kushner, President Trump's son-in-law and special envoy. A spokesperson says the site is being developed by Cezanne Real Estate Development LLC, not by Kushner's affinity partners, and that investors are involved in their personal capacity. Ivanka Trump herself recently praised the proposed construction site during an appearance on the David Senra podcast.
4: I'm working on an incredible project with my husband in the Mediterranean. It's massive in scale.
3: The project is worth an estimated $1.6 billion. Environmentalists say there's been no public consultation or documentation of permits. Ecologist Yoni Vorpsi, with PPNEA BirdLife Albania, says the scale would overwhelm the protected area.
5: in this stretch of land of wildlife habitat plan to build a new city. So we won't have any more the protected area.
3: Developers say they will move ahead responsibly. And Prime Minister Edi Rama is defending the project. On Wednesday, insisting as long as he's in power, it will go ahead. Near the wetlands, bulldozers are already cutting tracks through the sand. But opponents say this resort is not a done deal. Albania's anti-corruption prosecutors are now looking into legal changes involving protected areas. In Albania, protesters say they'll keep pushing too. For NPR News, I'm Megan Williams.
0: Most people who use AI chatbots in their personal lives use a free version, but a tiny slice of American households pay for premium subscriptions. NPR's Stephen Bisaha went to find out who is subscribing and whether the future of chatbots will require you to pay up.
6: If you do pay for an AI platform, what do you get? 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
7: Voy a contarte sobre mi día aquí en Puerto Vallarta.
6: That voice is Jim Arnold, a human. He's one of just 3% of American households who pays for AI, according to data collected by the Bank of America Institute from its customers.
8: Suena como un día bastante relajado.
6: And the second voice is Francisco, a ChatGPT chatbot speaking through Arnold's laptop. Arnold's considering moving from L.A. to Mexico, and for $20 a month, his ChatGPT Plus subscription lets him customize Francisco to better teach him Spanish. And it's paying off. At least that's what his chatbot Francisco says.
8: Jin is doing really well with his Spanish lessons. He's consistent and puts in daily effort, so his fluency is improving.
6: More than half of Americans use AI to research whatever they're curious about, according to a Quinnipiac poll. OpenAI owns ChatGPT, and its free version limits how many questions you could ask each day of its smarter model. Subscribers get to ask more questions more often. Like Jim Arnold's questions about a move to Mexico.
9: Helping me sort out my feelings about moving from one country to another.
6: He also asks about his health and workouts.
9: And retirement strategy type stuff.
6: OpenAI is trying to get more subscribers for personal use. But the company's head of ChatGPT, Nick Turley, expects most people to keep using ChatGPT for free.
10: I think we have 50 million plus subscribers by now. But those will always be the minority of people.
6: Turley says that's because the company wants to keep this tech accessible. But running AI takes expensive computing power, so Turley says a paywall is necessary.
10: In fact, the birth of our subscription was because we couldn't keep the site up for everyone. Now, it's been a really nice side effect that also generates revenue and then builds an amazing business.
6: But while ChatGPT might stay free, Turley is not promising that for ChatGPT's successor. Likely an agentic AI. That's a type of AI that can do things like your shopping or vacation planning.
10: And those capabilities might be so advanced that it requires us to charge for them. And therefore, if we do our job right, many people are going to want to pay and subscribe.
6: Of course, AI companies have an alternative, advertisements. That's how many of the biggest websites have kept their services free for years, like Facebook. And OpenAI is already experimenting with ads. I asked Jeff Hancock about this. He's the head of Stanford University's Tech and Impact Policy Center. He says there is one big reason to avoid an ad model.
11: People hate it.
6: For a company to make money off ads, they need to keep users scrolling. That causes some concerns about mental health and attention spans.
12: But I think it's much more that people just don't like the way that social media fits into our lives now.
6: Reason two? AI is just a different kind of tech. It's supposed to work in the background, so you spend less time looking at your screen.
12: The AI platforms have the potential to create a completely different economic model by having the incentive being, is this useful for you?
6: That will be what really determines the future of AI subscriptions. Is it useful enough to pay for? As for if Jim Arnold should keep subscribing, he asked AI.
9: And of course, your ChatGPT's answer was that I should keep what I'm doing for sure.
6: But Arnold is considering downgrading to a cheaper subscription. Maybe use those savings to order an extra glass of wine in Mexico City using the Spanish he's learning from ChatGPT.
7: Muchas gracias, Francisco.
8: De nada, Jim.
6: Stephen Bisaha, NPR News.

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2: Senators try to use an immigration spending bill that President Trump wants to block spending Trump also wanted. 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So what's the solution? On the next Morning Edition from NPR News.
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0: We are left with two choices. We either need to follow the law or we need to change the law. We cannot violate the law.
1: We speak with one of the four House Republicans who voted to end the war with Iran.
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1: I'm Ailsa Chang.
2: And I'm Scott Detrow. The Trump administration appears to be backing off from certain actions the president had been pushing.
3: What you're seeing now is the American system of checks and balances beginning to work the way it's supposed to work.
1: Also, a closer look at President Trump's combative relationship with the press and with women reporters especially.
2: And how the liver of a homing pigeon might help it navigate.
4: That's the time when the pigeons have to rely upon their magnetic sense to find the direction.
1: Those stories and more after the summary of the day's news.
5: Live from NPR News in Washington, I'm Ryland Barton. The Senate is in the midst of an all-day series of votes as Republicans attempt to pass 3 years of funding for immigration enforcement. The effort has been complicated by the president's nearly $2 billion fund to pay out taxpayer money to people who claim to have been targeted by what President Trump calls a weaponized federal government. NPR's Eric McDaniel has more.
6: The $70 billion package is meant to fund immigration and customs enforcement as well as Border Patrol for the rest of the president's time in the White House. Republicans thought they'd found a path to pass it on a party-line vote. Democrats don't support the funding. But some GOP lawmakers are now demanding an end to President Trump's self-allocated anti-weaponization fund before they advance the package. Trump's acting attorney general told Congress the fund can be used to pay insurrectionists who threatened lawmakers and attacked the Capitol building on January 6th, 2021. Recent conflicting statements from the administration on whether it's decided to unilaterally end the payout fund have not helped matters. Amendment votes and negotiations will continue into the evening. Eric McDaniel, NPR News, the Capitol.
5: President Trump said today he's building a pedestrian bridge to connect the Lincoln Memorial to the Potomac River. It would be yet another on a list of building and renovation projects the president's undertaken around Washington, D.C. NPR's Danielle Kurtzleben has more.
7: Trump teased the latest plan from the Oval Office.
8: It's called the Promenade. Promenade. They want to call it the Trump Promenade, but I don't know if I want to do that. But it's going to be beautiful. It's a beautiful project.
7: Interior Secretary Doug Burgum explained that the bridge would go over the roads that separate the Lincoln Memorial from the nearby river. Neither Trump nor Burgum said how much the project would cost or where the funding would come from. This year, Trump has also torn down the White House East Wing to build a ballroom that he has said will include a military complex underneath. He has also set in motion plans to build a massive arch across the river from the Lincoln Memorial. Danielle Kurtzleben, NPR News, the White House.
5: A major gun control group is suing the federal government over its refusal to hand over records. The group wants information that shows who are the largest sellers of guns used in crime in the U.S. NPR's Jacqueline Diaz reports.
9: The gun control group Brady is suing the Bureau of Alcohol, Tobacco, Firearms and Explosives and the Justice Department. Brady is demanding the federal government release information tied to something called demand letter twos. These are letters ATF sends to gun dealers and other sellers who have been identified as selling a lot of guns recovered at crime scenes. Josh Scharf is Brady's general counsel and senior director of programs. He says this information is important to monitor how the federal government keeps tabs on gun dealers.
10: It's information that we need to improve public safety in this country.
9: The DOJ and ATF did not respond to the lawsuit yet. Jacqueline Diaz, NPR News.
5: The Dow soared nearly 1.75% today. This is NPR News. June is Pride Month, but some Republican-controlled states are rebranding it. Indiana and Tennessee are calling June Nuclear Family Month. In Alabama, it's Strong Families Month. And Utah and Arkansas declared it Fidelity Month. Pride organizations say the efforts won't affect their parades and other celebrations of LGBTQ lives, families, and culture. There have been a wave of proposals to limit screens in classrooms over the last year, but as NPR's Janaki Mehta reports, some students with disabilities feel their needs are being left behind.
11: California ninth grader Soraya Martin loves creative writing. She says stories come naturally to her, but words are different.
12: I have dyslexia, so I've struggled with that my whole life.
11: She'd resisted using assistive technology like dictation software until last year because she just didn't want to feel singled out at school. But then it changed everything.
12: I started getting really good grades, and it made me feel more confident in myself.
11: Now, as screen limit policies are rolling out quickly across the country, disability advocates worry assistive technology built into cell phones, laptops, and tablets could be unintentionally swept up too. They hope state and school leaders slow down to include disabled voices in the national conversation. Janaki Mehta, NPR News.
5: Construction crews were installing a fence near the North Dakota governor's residence when they discovered human remains and coffin fragments. The North Dakota Monitor reports the area is part of Bismarck's first cemetery, though many of those burials were reinterred in the 1880s. Using ground-penetrating radar, archaeologists believe they have identified 9 additional graves in the project area. This is NPR News.
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2: 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I'm Scott Detrow in Washington.
15: And I'm Elsa Chang in Culver City, California. A bipartisan majority in the House voted on Wednesday to end the war with Iran. The move is seen as the clearest rebuke of President Trump's actions in the Middle East after 3 months of war have further destabilized the region and sent oil prices soaring. The War Powers Resolution passed by a vote of 215 to 208, with 4 Republicans joining Democrats in support. One of those Republicans is Representative Brian Fitzpatrick of Pennsylvania, who joins us now. Welcome.
0: Thanks for having me.
15: So why did you vote in support of this measure?
0: Simply put, to follow the law. There's a statute on the books. It's the War Powers Act of 1973. It says a number of things. The two most critical are the 48-hour notification period, which did occur. And the second is within 60 days of hostilities that the matter be approved by Congress, either through an AUMF, an authorized use of military force, declaration of war. Mm-hmm. We are past that 60-day mark. So I've made very, very clear to the White House and to House leadership that I would be enforcing the law, you know, unless the Supreme Court declares that statute unconstitutional, or unless there's a change in the law, we have to follow the law as it's currently written. So that's what I did. For every War Powers Resolution that has been brought to the floor after that 60-day period, I've supported.
15: Well, on Truth Social today, I'm sure you saw this, President Trump called yesterday's vote, quote, meaningless, and then he called the 4 Republicans out. He said that the 4 Republicans who supported the resolution were, quote, bad, and added their grandstanders. They should be ashamed of themselves. How do you respond to the president there?
0: Well, everybody's entitled to their opinion. I don't take any offense to any criticism. You know, I have a job to do. I think it's very, very important for every representative to remember who your bosses are. We do not report to any person or any party here in Washington, D.C. We report to the people back home, the people in our districts who vote for us, who sent us here, and who we represent. It's very, very important for every representative to never, ever lose sight of that. I come from Pennsylvania's 1st District. It's Bucks and Montgomery Counties in Pennsylvania. It's a very, very independent-minded group of individuals, great people that I'm proud to represent, and they want independent representation. They want their representative to follow the law and to follow the Constitution. And not be intimidated by criticism or politics. So that's what I've done in this instance and in every other instance.
15: But let me ask you, because President Trump has also criticized this vote, saying that, look, he's in the middle of negotiations with Iran to end the war. Are you at all concerned that this vote could undermine those talks?
0: Well, I think following the rule of law is an American strength, right? I mean, that's what one of the many reasons why we're the beacon of freedom around the world.
15: We even have at to the be cost of potentially interfering with these negotiations.
0: Well, how do we justify not following the law, right? I mean, I think that, and by the way, I think it's important to note, I introduced my own War Powers Resolution, which would have addressed the very issue that you're raising here. We authored something. It's bipartisan. We have Democrats and Republicans on board. We introduced it during Operation Epic Fury a few months back. That would have allowed for a tolling of that 60-day period during legitimate periods of ceasefire and negotiations. And that would have afforded the president and all future presidents, for that matter, time to negotiate. That legislation was not considered. So we are left with two choices. We either need to follow the law or we need to change the law. We cannot violate the law.
1: Putting aside the actual law, the administration has been saying that this war is necessary to push back on Iran's nuclear ambitions. You sit on the House Intelligence Committee. What is the best way to address Iran's nuclear ambitions in your mind?
0: Well, there's a number of ways. You know, the same way we need to be addressing Russia and any other adversary across the globe. You know, diplomacy is always the first option, economic pressure. There's a number of tools in the what we call the IC toolbox, the intelligence community toolbox, to preserve world order and world peace. Military action is obviously always the option of last resort. It must be. So I think multiple things can be and are true at once. Iran was the world's largest state sponsor of terrorism. I think that's been accepted by multiple administrations across party lines throughout our lifetime. They were racing towards a nuclear weapon. You know, whether they were weeks or months, people can debate that point, but they were close. I think we can, you know, everybody who's in the intelligence community, including myself, know that to be true. But it's also true that we are a nation of the rule of law. And our Constitution, in the brilliance of our founders, set up three separate independent branches of government, each of which is an independent constitutional check on the other. And we have to be true to that system of government. That's what allowed our country to be what it is.
1: You mentioned that lawmakers need to listen to their bosses, their constituents. But, you know, in a lot of primaries so far, Republican voters have voted out incumbents who have gone against President Trump, right? And I'm curious, what kinds of conversations are you having with your colleagues, if you care to talk a little bit about that, about when is it safe for Republicans to oppose Trump's policies and when it is politically not safe?
0: Well, I really reject that conversation to begin with, because we have a job to do, and that's to represent your district. And second, the perspective you take to this job is very important. If you go about your day worried about losing your job, then you're never going to be good at your job. You can't be worried about losing it. You have to have a healthy perspective for what this job is. This job is a short-term public service. It is not our title. It is not our office. It is on loan to us by the public for a short, limited period of time. And if you take the perspective that you're more worried about your legacy than you are about reelection, you're going to be much better at your job. You're going to be much more effective. And you'll be able to live with yourself at the end of the day, which is far more important than any short-term reward. So that's what I urge of all of my colleagues. You know, I lead the two-party group in Congress, the Problem Solvers. We're the only bipartisan group in Congress. So I talk to everybody. I talk to all my colleagues, and I always, you know, preach these virtues.
1: Brian Fitzpatrick, Republican congressman from Pennsylvania, thank you very much.
0: You bet. Thanks.
2: Homing pigeons rely on a variety of signals to navigate the skies, including magnetism, but it's never been quite clear how exactly the birds detect magnetic cues. A team of researchers proposes the answer might be found in a pretty unexpected place. Here's science reporter Ari Daniel.
16: Drop a homing pigeon somewhere it's never been, and the bird can flap its way back home.
4: You have to provide them actually a good home so that they want to return. And that means good food and nice, cozy housing.
16: To fly home, a pigeon has to figure out where it is and in which direction to go, says Martin Vikelsky, who directs the Max Planck Institute of Animal Behavior in Germany. They rely on odor cues, the sun, visual landmarks, and magnetic direction, which is using Earth's magnetic field to orient and navigate.
4: It would be as if you're put into a forest where you know my home is east. And then you have a compass, you just go east, you end up at your cabin.
16: Pigeons rely on magnetic direction under certain circumstances.
4: That is either at night or during completely overcast conditions.
16: For decades, researchers have struggled to explain how these pigeons sense magnetic direction. Then, some years back, Bukelski was attending an interdisciplinary meeting where he met someone he might never have encountered otherwise, immunologist Christian Kurz from the University of Bonn in Germany.
17: And in the coffee break, we talked to each other. Show me one scientist who doesn't like talking about their research.
16: Kurz told him he'd been studying immune cells called macrophages when he stumbled upon something surprising. In the spleens of mice, these cells responded to a magnetic field.
17: One of the jobs of these cells is to eat and degrade old red blood cells. Our red blood cells contain hemoglobin.
16: And hemoglobin contains iron. This bundle of iron atoms gives those immune cells magnetic properties, and the researchers wondered if something similar might be true for homing pigeons, so they examined cells from across the bird.
18: And then we figured out that it's actually the liver who has the strongest magnetic properties.
16: Klivia Lizovsky is a cell biologist at the University of Bonn. Turns out the same kind of macrophages in the livers of homing pigeons also store oodles of iron atoms.
18: And then the next question was, do they really play a role in animal navigation?
16: To answer that, the researchers traveled to the south of Germany near the Swiss border with 34 pigeons that would need to fly 12 miles to reach home. In a little more than half the birds, the team used a drug to temporarily deplete those iron-containing macrophages when it was completely overcast, so no directional cues from the sun, says Martin Bukelski.
4: That's the time when the pigeons have to rely upon their magnetic sense to find the direction. And the ones without the macrophages were basically lost.
16: But the ones with the macrophages could do it. And when the sun came out, the birds that had been lost managed to find their way home.
4: And then I thought, well, my God, this could really be real.
16: In particular, these macrophages may be acting as a kind of internal compass that can detect magnetic direction. The findings are published in the journal Science.
19: I haven't yet seen the smoking gun that says this is the way they do it.
16: Catherine Lohman is a behavioral biologist at UNC Chapel Hill who wasn't involved in the study. The authors do present microscope images showing the immune cells sitting alongside nerve fibers, but Lohman isn't sure how a magnetic signal would then be relayed to the bird brain.
19: There's no mechanism that I know of for macrophages communicating with the nervous system.
16: Still, she's open to the possibility, and the researchers are looking forward to the experiments needed to really clinch their new theory.
17: One thing I have learned in many years of research, you should never be too certain that you are right. Nature's always more complicated than you think.
16: For NPR News, I'm Ari Daniel.

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0: From NPR News, this is All Things Considered. I'm Elsa Chang.
4: And I'm Scott Detrow. The Trump administration has gotten its way so much over the past 16 months, from Republicans in Congress especially, that it feels unusual to see it back down anywhere. But on Tuesday, Acting Attorney General Todd Blanche confirmed to a House subcommittee that the Department of Justice is not moving forward with its $1.776 billion so-called anti-weaponization fund. The proposed fund was criticized by Democrats and many Republicans who saw it as funneling federal money to the president's supporters, possibly including January 6th rioters. In recent weeks, the Justice Department also backed off its investigation into former Federal Reserve Chair Jerome Powell. And last Friday, the president posted that he had, quote, canceled his involvement with the Kennedy Center after a federal judge ruled his name could not be on it. So how do we make sense of all of these reversals? Is there a broader trend happening or not? Let's bring in Anne Applebaum, a staff writer for The Atlantic and a Pulitzer Prize-winning historian of authoritarian regimes. Welcome back.
5: Thanks for having me.
4: Let me start with this. What to you was so particularly alarming about this $1.8 billion fund?
5: It was alarming because, number one, it was the president illegally directing federal money, so taxpayers' money, towards his supporters, including some who had clearly and obviously broken the law. It was also disturbing because it seemed like the process by which they got to this figure was also less than legal. And so you saw the president bending the law in order to fund essentially his own political supporters. Yeah. That's what happens in regimes where one party or one clique or one person has captured the state.
4: One of the reasons I wanted to talk to you is because you have written so clearly, whether it's about Trump or whether it's about many other countries where we've seen similar trends, an authoritarian or an authoritarian type leader will push and they'll push and they'll push and they'll push and they don't stop pushing. Here we saw Trump try to do something, his own party say, no, this is too far, and Trump backing off.
5: What you're seeing now is the American system of checks and balances beginning to work the way it's supposed to work. When Trump first came to office the second time, it almost seemed as if his party in particular, his party in Congress, had decided to ignore the Constitution, to forget that they are also supposed to play a role in American government for reasons of intimidation, ideology, fear. They did it anyway. Now that the president is unpopular, now that he's lost some important court cases, now that, you know, some of the arguments that people have been making about him breaking the system are beginning to seep through, what you're seeing is the leaders of Congress, in this case, it's the Republicans who lead both the Senate and the House, deciding to use the power that they have. And that's a sign that our political system still has some health in it.
4: As somebody who's closely following and worried about anti-democratic drift, does it matter to you whether or not this pushback is happening because Republicans are worried about saving their own seats or because they have broader constitutional concerns?
5: I mean, I suppose I would prefer it if Republicans had broader constitutional concerns and were thinking about the welfare of all Americans. But if it happens in some cases that their motivation is political, in other words, they see that these things are unpopular, and maybe they're unpopular also because they appear to a lot of Americans to be undemocratic, then so be it.
4: Mm-hmm. You've studied leaders in other countries, Hungary, Russia, Poland specifically. Is overplaying hand part of the storyline sometimes? Is that sometimes something that kind of leads to losing power?
5: Some of them do. So we just saw in Hungary, we saw a prime minister who'd been in charge for 16 years and who very much overplayed his hand, who captured most of the state institutions, who controlled 90% of the media. We saw that for a majority of Hungarians, that became too much, finally. People recognized that that system had enabled quite a lot of theft, quite a lot of graft, quite a lot of corruption, and Hungary was becoming poorer, actually, very rapidly. And so you had a mobilization of voters and a pushback. And so it can happen. I mean, there are, of course, states where it doesn't happen. Usually that's because the authorities either find ways to cheat in the elections or they begin to use violence against their opponents.
4: Do you think this is a turning point or could be a turning point, or are you still a little skeptical to call it that?
5: I'm skeptical to call it that because I want to see how the midterms play out. And by that, I don't mean who's going to win. I mean, are the elections fair? Are they conducted fairly? Do all states respect the rules? Does the federal government try to play any games with voter lists? Is ICE used on election day to intimidate voters? All those kinds of things that people have been talking about, that's the real test. You know, is this a normal American government in the sense that it is willing to lose power and will lose power with good grace if it does? Or are they going to try to alter the outcome of the election, both by manipulating it or maybe by not accepting the results?
4: That is The Atlantic's Anne Applebaum. Thanks so much. And I suspect we will be talking to you this fall.
5: Great. Thank you so much.
0: Author and filmmaker Marjan Satrapi has died. The French-Iranian artist became an international household name in the early 2000s with her book Persepolis. The graphic memoir is about growing up in Iran during the years surrounding the Islamic Revolution. Her death at the age of 56 in Paris was announced by French President Emmanuel Macron today. NPR's Chloe Veltman has this remembrance.
6: Persepolis earned critical acclaim for its bittersweet, intimate look at the human cost of the 1979 Islamic Revolution. But Marjan Satrapi's two-part graphic memoir won hearts around the world for its fun-loving, rebellious protagonist, especially after it was transformed into an animated movie co-directed by the author in 2007.
7: Dare me to take my veil off?
8: You wouldn't dare.
6: The cartoon Marjan does dare, to squeals of delight from her friends. NPR contributor Tanir Oxman writes about graphic novels.
9: She's lovable, but she's also fierce and opinionated. And you see all of the dark terrors of the world through her innocent eyes.
6: The real Satrapi told WHYY's Fresh Air in 2003 she had a defiant streak even as a kid.
10: I was too much outspoken.
6: This personality trait was a liability growing up in Tehran, surrounded by heavy-handed law enforcement officers.
10: They would stop you, telling you that your scarf was not right or you spoke too loud, or why is it four people gathered together in the street?
6: But Satrapi did her best to flout the rules. She told Fresh Air she rocked out to Western heavy metal and punk music, wore a denim jacket.
10: I was the coolest person in the whole school.
6: And messed around with her detested veil.
10: As soon as we could take it off or play with it or make it look ridiculous, We did it.
6: Satrapi continued to lead a life of dissent at home, as a student in Austria, and more recently as an expat in France. Her most recent graphic work, Woman, Life, Freedom, charts the women's protest movement in Iran. The author spoke with NPR about it in 2024.
10: A real feminist revolution cannot succeed until men understand that the equality between them and the women is also good for them.
6: Satrapi said she was hopeful the revolution would bring change in her home country. But her final year was tough, with the war in Iran and the death of her husband. In a statement to the French news agency AFP, Satrapi's family said the artist, quote, died of sadness. In a 2012 NPR interview, Marjane Satrapi said she was unable to draw or write when she felt happy.
10: I go out, I buy myself a dress, I call my friends, I have some pina colada, I never create.
6: The artist said it was sadness that drove her to her studio. Chloe Veltman, NPR News.
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7: Senators try to use an immigration spending bill that President Trump wants to block spending Trump also wanted. Many lawmakers would like to prevent the president from reviving an agreement with himself to send taxpayer dollars to people he says are wronged by the government. So what's the solution? On the next Morning Edition from NPR News.
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0: It's All Things Considered from NPR News. I'm Elsa Chang.
4: And I'm Scott Detrow. Coming up, the new White House website called aliens.gov.
0: It suggestively compares immigrants with extraterrestrials.
13: For a few people, it may be another license to act violently against people that they may think are aliens, undocumented.
4: First News.
14: Live from NPR News in Washington, I'm Duane Brown. Israeli airstrikes in Gaza have killed at least 9 people today, according to the health ministry there. The Israeli military was targeting senior members of Hamas, as we hear from NPR's Anis Baba.
15: 4 Israeli helicopters launched missiles at apartments in Gaza City in the hours before dawn. The nearly simultaneous attacks took place without warning. Among those killed were the parent and 2 younger siblings of a 9-year-old Hala Lubad, leaving her the sole survivor of her family after she was pulled from the rubble. The Israeli military told NPR the attacks targeted senior Hamas members. The attacks comes as Gaza's health ministry says May was the deadliest month this year, with 119 Palestinians killed. Israel is also expanding its control over Gaza. Troops occupy more than 60% of the territory now. Anas Baba, NPR News, Gaza City.
14: A group of Catholic sisters who've gone viral for their courtside prayers for the Spurs during the NBA playoffs are back for the finals. From Texas Public Radio, Brian Kilpatrick reports from San Antonio, where the Spurs lost Game 1 last night to the New York Knicks.
16: Sister Bernadette Mota is among the sisters from San Antonio's St. John Bosco who's been coming to home games to cheer on the Spurs. Mota stresses they have not been praying for Spurs opponents to lose.
17: God loves all the teams, and God loves all the players, and so God doesn't love one team more than the other. But what we really pray for and hope for is that all the teams play to their best of their ability.
16: Mota says the sisters use sports to connect with the at-risk youths they serve. She says sports can teach young people teamwork, values, and morals if done right. I'm Brian Kirkpatrick in San Antonio.
14: Stocks finished higher on Wall Street. You're listening to NPR News. Fighting in Somalia's capital continues between the country's military and opposition supporters. As Michael Koloki explains, the U.S. has condemned the violence.
18: Gunfire and explosions were heard in various neighborhoods of Somalia's capital, Mogadishu, as the country's security forces engaged in clashes with opposition supporters. The fighting took place ahead of planned protests against a decision by the country's president, Hassan Mohamud, to remain in office, following the end of his term last month. Earlier this year, Somalia's parliament backed constitutional changes that potentially allowed the president to extend his term in office. The United Nations has condemned the clashes and said they resulted in deaths and injuries to civilians. Meanwhile, the United States has described the violence as reckless and called for leaders in the country to resolve their differences through peaceful means. For NPR News, I'm Michael Kaloki in Nairobi.
14: The governor of Wisconsin says a $10 million settlement today over PFAS water contamination marks a historic and important milestone. That deal with Tyco Fire Products comes after the manufacturer of firefighting foam contaminated the water supply of northeast Wisconsin for decades. PFAS are also known as forever chemicals because they don't break down, whether in water or elsewhere in the environment. Many communities continue to struggle with PFAS contamination. I'm Duane Brown. This is NPR News.
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3: From NPR News, this is All Things Considered. I'm Elsa Chang in Culver City, California.
4: And I'm Scott Detrow in Washington. President Trump has long had a contentious relationship with the press, labeling it fake news, attacking reporters personally.
5: If you want to do that, then you're a stupid person, and you happen to be. I mean, I know you.
6: Why would a stupid question like that be asked?
4: His attacks on reporters who are women, though, continue to make headlines. Here is an exchange from Wednesday with CNN's Caitlin Collins that started without her asking a question.
7: Is she a young, beautiful woman, never smiles. I never see a smile off her face. I see her standing there with hatred in her eyes.
4: Senior political correspondent Tamara Keith covered Trump for years as an NPR White House correspondent and as a past president of the White House Correspondents Association, and joins me now. Hey, Tam.
8: Hey.
4: Needless to say, not the first time Trump has attacked Collins. This is a pattern.
8: This is a pattern. He has gone after her personally and directly, repeatedly. But it's not just Caitlin Collins. It is so many reporters who cover the White House. Quite frequently, when someone asks a question that the president doesn't like, instead of pivoting or answering the question he wants to be asked, like most politicians do, mm-hmm. he instead attacks, and those attacks can be very personal.
4: And they seem to be much more personal for women reporters, especially when he starts talking about their looks and their demeanor and other things.
8: Yes, he on Air Force One during a Q&A with reporters said, "Quiet piggy," to a reporter who was asking about the Epstein files.
9: Quiet piggy.
8: A reporter recently was asking him about, another female reporter was asking him about the White House ballroom and potential cost overruns. And he again insulted this reporter, insulted their intelligence.
5: I doubled the size of it, you dumb person.
8: He does go after men sometimes. He did recently call a male reporter from the New York Times, called his reporting treasonous.
5: You should write. I actually think it's sort of treasonous what you write, but...
8: But that is the exception, not the rule.
4: Going back to what happened this week, how did Caitlin Collins respond in the moment?
8: You know, she played it incredibly straight. He did say, "You used to be a conservative from Alabama." She said, "I'm still from Alabama." And she asked questions. In fact, when he sort of distracted himself and weaved and started attacking her initially, he was responding to a question about the $1.8 billion anti-weaponization fund that many congressional Republicans are really upset about. He attacks Collins, and then later she asks him again and presses him on that anti-weaponization fund. Then on her show last night, she didn't talk about herself. She didn't make it about herself, but she did have to play that interaction because it was news.
4: Mm-hmm. I want to ask you a question that I have gotten probably hundreds of times as a former White House correspondent as well, and I know you've gotten it a lot. What do you say when people say, why don't the other reporters stand up to Trump in these moments? When he attacks one of your peers personally, insults them personally, why isn't there more group pushback saying you can't talk to another person like that?
8: It's a pretty complicated answer. In part, it is the dynamics of the press corps today. In the past, the people in the room or on Air Force One with President Trump were entirely independent reporters who were picked by the White House Correspondents Association to be there. Now the White House picks the vast majority

0: of the people who were in the room. And they packed that room with people who are very favorable to the president. And when he's attacking a reporter, he's trying to avoid answering something that he doesn't want to answer. And so the best thing that we as a press corps could do is to just ask that same question. Keep following up. Don't let the president get away.
1: NPR's Tamara Keith, thank you so much.
0: You're welcome.
2: A new study suggests that the National Guard's presence has done little to reduce violent crime in Washington, D.C., despite the steep cost for taxpayers. President Trump deployed more than 2,000 troops to the city last year as part of a task force to reduce crime. Here to talk more about that is NPR's Kat Lonsdorf. Hi, Kat.
3: Hey, Elsa.
2: Okay, so tell us more about this study.
3: Yeah, so the study was done by the Niskanen Center. That's a nonpartisan think tank here in D.C. And basically, researchers there took publicly available crime and policing data for the city and adjusted it to specifically isolate the effect of the first 6 months of the Guard deployment here. Just a reminder, President Trump first deployed the Guard here back in August of last year as part of a task force specifically to fight crime and beautify the city.
2: Mm-hmm.
3: What researchers found was that the deployment itself had very little to no effect on violent crime in the city, which had already been trending down before Trump came back into office. The study did find that the presence of the Guard produced one notable improvement, about a 24% reduction in opportunistic crimes like theft or vehicle break-ins.
2: Huh.
3: I talked to Richard Hahn. He's one of the authors of the study, and here's how he put it.
4: You know, I think on balance, the National Guard's deployment is not a failure. You know, I think there's success in what they've done. But I guess the point that we try to make is, you know, compared to what?
3: Basically, he said you could get the same outcomes or possibly much better outcomes for much cheaper with simply more thoughtful policing.
2: Yeah. Can you just remind us what has been the actual cost of deploying the National Guard to D.C.?
3: Yeah, it costs about $600 a day per Guard member deployed here. That's according to an estimate released last year by the nonpartisan Congressional Budget Office. So if you multiply that by the 2,800 or so Guard members we have here right now, it costs a little more than $1.5 million a day.
2: A day.
3: Yes. I should say I reached out to the White House about this report. Spokesperson Abigail Jackson told me it should, quote, not be taken seriously, saying that the task force and the National Guard presence here have, quote, driven down crime, beautified the city, and improved quality of life for countless individuals without providing evidence of that.
2: Okay. Can you just paint a picture for us for people who are not in D.C. and
3: yeah.
2: who cannot see this on their own? Give us a sense of what it has been like with the Guard all around. Like, what are they doing?
3: Yeah, Elsa. I mean, I see troops on the streets multiple times a day at this point. They're in my neighborhood. They're sometimes on my street. Many of them are armed. You know, the Guard have no arresting power. That's against the law, but they can detain people.
2: Mm-hmm.
3: They are largely carrying out what are called high visibility patrols to make their presence known. That's likely why we've seen this decrease in these opportunistic crimes like breaking into someone's car. But again, it's at a high cost to taxpayers.
2: Right. And this part, I mean, this report is coming out just weeks after federal officials announced a so-called summer surge
3: mm-hmm.
2: of law enforcement in D.C. We've got the country's 250th birthday celebrations coming up, and we're expecting about, what, double the number
3: yeah.
2: of Guard troops this summer? That's right.
3: Yeah, that summer surge is going to bring the number of National Guard troops here to 5,000 in the coming days. That also means a doubling of the cost. So it'll be around $3 million a day to have them here this summer.
2: Wow.
3: And, you know, also zooming out a bit, I've been covering Trump's controversial deployments of the National Guard for months now, and something constitutional scholars have told me they're concerned about is the danger of normalizing uniformed troops on the streets in non-emergency situations.
2: Mm-hmm.
3: And it seems like that is happening here in D.C. You know, there's certainly a sentiment that people don't want the Guard here. There's signs all over the city telling them to go home and things like that. But generally, it's become so normal to see them that no one really reacts anymore.
2: That is NPR's Kat Lonsdorf. Thank you, Kat.
3: Thanks so much.

0: You're listening to All Things Considered from NPR News. Former reality TV star Spencer Pratt has made a splash on the national political scene as he's run for mayor of Los Angeles, but he is far from the only reality TV star following in President Trump's footsteps and taking a swing at elected office. As NPR's Sage Miller reports, reality TV can be good training for the political arena.
1: Luke Gulbranson had just gotten off the phone with his parents, was sipping his morning coffee, reciting his daily prayers, and listening to President Trump speak when he made the decision to run for Congress.
2: We're in the situation we're in now, where our rural healthcare facilities were worried about their doors closing, right? The cost of gas is up, the fertilizer's up, everyday goods are up, affordability is a problem.
1: Running as a Democrat to unseat Northern Minnesota Republican Congressman Pete Starbar, Gulbranson is a political newcomer, but he is no stranger to the public eye. Millions of people watched him on three seasons of Bravo's reality television show, Summer House.
2: Reality television, that's something that found me. I didn't find it. I wasn't out there trying to be on reality television.
1: Gulbranson is one of three former reality TV stars trying to break into the political scene this election cycle. Farrah Abrams of MTV's Teen Mom announced she is running for Austin City Council, though she hasn't officially filed. And perhaps the most well-known is Spencer Pratt, the villain from the early 2000s MTV show The Hills, who is vying for L.A. mayor. Pratt didn't respond to NPR's interview requests, but he told Joe Rogan in April that he never wanted to be a politician. That changed when his house burned down in an L.A. wildfire.
3: I see that nobody is stepping up to run against the mayor who's responsible for this disaster and so many other disasters.
1: Pratt wrote online that attack ads and comments don't faze him. That's because his dirty laundry has been aired for decades. Gulbranson also caught some heat during his time on TV. He was portrayed as the small-town, dreamy, Midwestern man who sometimes played with the emotions of his female castmates. Gulbranson says his experience on Summer House prepared him for politics.
2: It helps me in having thick skin because I've noticed that politics is actually worse than reality television. and it's a darn shame.
1: David Bressenham is a reality TV executive producer and teaches at Stanford University. He believes stars' time on TV teaches them skills traditional politicians struggle with.
4: You need to be able to interact well with cameras, you need to be able to speak in sound bites, and you need to be able to present your ideas as succinctly as possible. If you've had success in reality TV, you're probably pretty good at those.
1: Plus, he says Gulbranson and Pratt are already known to many voters in a way that resonates.
4: If you watch the shows, these people have been in your living rooms. You've spent a lot of time. Maybe you've been online talking about them. Even if you don't like them, they're familiar to you.
1: For Luke Gulbranson now on the campaign trail, he is leaning on his relatable upbringing rather than the parasocial relationship created on television. Gulbranson moved back to his Minnesota hometown, where he manages his maple syrup business. After growing up on welfare, he hasn't seen much change in what families can afford.
2: In reality television, it affects me. It affects the way I'm perceived on how I'm edited and produced and stuff. Congress, it affects the lives of other people, right? Like, you can watch a TV show and you might care about it, but it's not like affecting your healthcare, right? It's not affecting the cost of goods every time you put in gas in the car.
1: Those are problems he wants to fix if he makes it to Washington. Sage Miller, NPR News.
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6: You probably know that the way to stronger muscles is a weight or resistance training program. But do you know how weightlifting increases strength? One way is by making muscles larger in circumference and hence heavier in mass. Muscles are composed of cells called muscle fibers. Strength training increases the size of these muscle fibers. This form of muscle growth is called hypertrophy. Ultimately, muscle fibers hypertrophy by increasing their protein content. Strength training, believe it or not, increases the protein content of your muscles by damaging them. The stress of lifting a challenging weight creates tiny tears in the structural proteins inside the muscle. These tears activate cells on the outer surface of the muscle called satellite cells. Satellite cells multiply and send cells to help repair the damaged areas. These cells donate their nuclei to the damaged fibers, helping them to repair by increasing the size and number of proteins. In addition, through a complex sequence of events, your immune system also aids repair by boosting the protein content of these damaged muscle fibers. A diet adequate in protein is important, too, in growing and maintaining strong muscles. Consume too little protein, less than 1 gram per kilogram of body weight, and your body will counteract your strength training efforts by robbing protein from your muscles. However, consuming more than 1.5 grams per kilogram of body weight isn't beneficial either. Finally, strength isn't just about beefy muscles. Learning proper technique and how to activate more muscle fibers at once increases strength. This is why newcomers to strength training will often gain strength rapidly at first. They're learning more efficient patterns of movement. This moment of science comes from Indiana University. I'm Yael Cassander.
0: It's All Things Considered from NPR News. I'm Scott Detrow.
5: And I'm Elsa Chang. Aliens.gov. That is a new White House website, which asserts in glowing green letters, quote, "They walk among us." There's a field of stars in the background, X-Files references, the word declassified, and the claim that President Trump is finally unveiling a, quote, "closely guarded government secret." But this website is not actually about intelligent life in outer space or UFOs. To tell us what it is about, we're joined now by NPR's Huo Jingnan. Hi, Jingnan.
7: Hello.
5: Okay, so what is aliens.gov exactly?
7: It is about mass deportation of undocumented immigrants. Yeah, as you said, you see the website start with this language about aliens. It says things like they have been living in our neighborhoods and have attended the same classes as our children, but they do not belong here. And it says that politicians are covering it up and President Trump was the one to tell the truth. It's all a little ambiguous, but then you see it all become clear at the end of the page, right? The White House says, these aren't little green men. These are, quote, illegals, end quote, deport them all. The White House did not respond to questions about why it created this website.
5: Okay, these aren't little green men, to use the White House's words. But just so I'm clear here, does it seem like the White House is suggesting that immigrants are extraterrestrials?
7: It's a wordplay, right? In immigration law, non-citizens have been referred to as aliens since the 18th century. And California replaced the term a couple years ago in its legal code and called the language outdated and derogatory. And some say that it's not a funny joke and it is dehumanizing. One of them is Ernesto Estaneda, director of the Immigration Lab at American University.
8: For a few people, it may be another license to act violently against people that they may think are aliens, undocumented. They may be another incitement to hate crimes and to profiling people.
7: You know, a part of the website literally refers to aliens with the pronoun it. It says, if you witness an alien abduction, do not be alarmed. We will take care of it and return it safely to its place of origin.
5: Wow. Also, looking at this website, there's like this massive counter that claims that there have been more than 3 million, quote, alien encounters. What does that even mean?
7: It's unclear. Encounters with ICE and Customs and Border Protections may include everything from like arrests, detentions, to just not admitting an asylum seeker into the country. So I tried adding up all the encounter numbers from CPB and ICE, and I just can't get to 3 million. Mm-hmm. And interestingly, you also see this map on the website that tallies arrests, and somehow that total adds up to fewer people than ICE's own data, according to public records requests. So the White House says, you know, in a statement that the website pulls data directly from DHS arrest reports to communicate just how many illegal aliens are present in our country and highlight the Trump administration's efforts to remove them.
5: That is NPR's Huo Jingnan. Thank you so much, Jingnan.
7: Thank you.
0: The World Cup soccer tournament kicks off next week, just as hot summer weather arrives in many of the host cities. An NPR analysis finds more than a third of World Cup matches are at high risk for dangerously hot and humid weather. NPR's Rebecca Hersher reports.
9: This summer's World Cup is being hosted in 16 cities across the U.S., Mexico, and Canada. And from the beginning, the weather in those cities has raised questions. Here's FIFA President Gianni Infantino addressing a question about hot weather at a press conference right after the host cities were announced.
10: We have, of course, to take into account the weather conditions, the stadiums, those who have a roof, those who are closed.
9: Every game would be scheduled so that the weather was as good as possible, he went on to say. But an NPR analysis finds that dozens of this year's World Cup matches are scheduled for times and places that are very likely to see dangerously hot, humid weather. The risk is particularly high because of climate change. For each of the 104 matches, NPR analyzed two decades of temperature and humidity data for that host city on that date to estimate how hot and humid the weather would likely be this year. We checked those so-called wet bulb temperatures against heat hazard guidelines from the Occupational Safety and Health Administration and American College of Sports Medicine. We found that 67 of the 104 games are being held at locations and times that come with potential danger for heat illnesses, and 39 of those are at high risk.
11: Obviously, if you schedule these matches in the mid-afternoon at some of these hottest locations, then that's your recipe for disasters.
9: Donald Mullen studies heat risk at Queen's University Belfast. He says afternoon games in Miami, Kansas City, Philadelphia, and New Jersey are particularly dangerous because the stadiums do not have roofs or air conditioning. NPR found that the World Cup final is one of those very high-risk matches. It's scheduled to be held in New Jersey at 3 p.m. on July 19th, when temperatures routinely reach the mid-80s with high humidity. FIFA did not respond to questions about why the match was scheduled for that location and time of day. Mullen warns hot weather can be extremely dangerous.
11: Basically, players can overheat, and match officials as well, the referees, they can also overheat and they can collapse. And this has happened to people.
9: Including at past professional soccer matches held in World Cup host cities. In June 2024, teams from Peru and Canada played on a hot, humid day in Kansas City. Early in the match, commentators from the soccer channel TUDN were shocked to see someone lying on the sideline.
12: Se toma la cabeza.
13: Golpe de calor.
12: Bombitos, sí, señor.
9: Referee Humberto Penjoj had collapsed due to heat illness. It was 90 degrees, an announcer noted with concern. Penjoj was brought out on a stretcher and recovered at a hospital. Another stadium nearby is now scheduled to host a World Cup match exactly 2 years later. FIFA says extra water breaks will help protect players and referees. But the heat risks extend to spectators and workers at the World Cup, says Jennifer Vanas, a heat researcher at Arizona State University.
14: For a lot of mass gatherings, it's a big concern when you're surrounded by people in a hot place.
9: Vanas says if you're feeling ill, it can be hard to get help in a big crowd in an unfamiliar place. In 2023, in Brazil, a fan died of heat illness at a Taylor Swift concert during hot weather. In 2024, more than 1,300 people died during the Hajj, when that pilgrimage coincided with summer weather in Saudi Arabia. FIFA says it's addressing heat concerns by providing misters and cooling stations at some stadiums. But FIFA did not respond to NPR's questions about which matches and which stadiums would have these extra precautions and whether workers would also be able to cool off. Rebecca Hersher, NPR News.
0: NPR's Rahul Mukherjee was the data reporter for this story. 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
2: Senators try to use an immigration spending bill that President Trump wants to block spending Trump also wanted. 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So what's the solution? 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
1: 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So, whether you're a poetry enthusiast or simply someone seeking inspiration and understanding, join us as we unravel the threads of creativity and introspection, one rhyme at a time. Welcome to the conversation. So welcome to One Rhyme at a Time podcast, where poetry meets mental wellness, right here in the heart of Chattanooga, Tennessee. I am the Poetic Diva, and I am honored to be with you on this poetic journey. In every episode, we are being visited by a poet and a mental health professional. And in this episode, we will be talking about anxiety. Our poet today, Nilanjan Patry. Nilanjan Patry has worked in the energy industry for over 25 years. His passion in the technology sphere to understand the needs and develop business solutions leveraging the right technology is his sweet spot. He works at TVA and has been blessed working with a team of wonderful individuals who have been instrumental in making him a better person. In his spare time, Nilanjan plays badminton, table tennis, and immerses himself in writing poetry. His poetry topics are based on social issues, personal interactions with others, and themes drawn from paintings, sculptures, and other art forms. It is with the help of those who have been in his life, conjured magical moments, borne the hurt, felt the oppression, and opposed the unjust, that he draws inspiration to write freely. Mental health, how it has been stigmatized and is currently being handled, has been one of the important subjects in his poetry. So let's listen in as Nilanjan shares his poem, My Time Box, with us today.
2: My time box. With its controlled hands, time moved, grazing the edges of the timepiece. I was trying to fall in step with time that had me disrupted. Desperate to make it my internal clock, I tried to force my heartbeat to be in rhythm, with a ticking of each sound, trying not to miss a beat. It has been a long time paying the price with each step since I acquiesced with the time-honored tradition of following you. I would like to be free from my self-created time box, where anxiety knows no time, choosing to intrude my being at will. I have felt violated by its arrogance, leveraging my obsession with acceptance, a weakness wanting to be in lockstep with the world that refused my personality. It did not work to stay on this new course. These intrusions into my being took me twisting and exhausted to a new state of misery. Driven back to relive my personality from the doldrums of rejection, I realize it's my nature to be happy by being me on my own time.
1: That's amazing.
2: Thank you.
3: spell My Time Box, give us a little bit of information about what made you choose this title for this poem.
2: One of the things that I have found quite a few of my friends who deal with these issues struggling is with time. They're very anxious. They're very anxious because of two things. For them, anxiety brings to fore two words, grating and explode. So when you say grating, it's like, I just want to be someone I'm not because the world is not accepting me the way I am. And now as they try to follow the time, the way society expects them to behave, it's like they are boxed into a personality that they can't freely express themselves.
3: And putting time in a box shows the restraints and the constrictions of it. I was really, really impressed with a lot of your word choice because it draws such a clear picture of what you're communicating, which is the anxiousness. And in a lot of cases, it's self-inflicted. It's like we put that on ourselves. And it was very, very clear. Some of the lines that stand out to me is when you use controlled hands. That put me in the mind of it being steady, and it's unfazed by us. It doesn't care about us, what we're doing, what we've got going on. It is controlled and planned. And then when you say fall in step, my mind went to double dutch and like jump roping, and how there's, you know, people that are turning the rope, and then you're like trying to find the rhythm so that you can jump in without causing any type of disruption and things like that. So take us on a little journey and explain to us some of your thought process as you were creating this poem and the word selection that you finally landed on.
2: Let's take that example with two folks trying to move the rope and a person trying to make sure they are stepping into it correctly. The problem we have is the pace at which the rope moves and the pace at which the person moves may be two different things. And the reason as to why someone likes to keep pace with societal edicts may be because in some cases they're not accepted for who they are, or they are trying to fight something where they can't find support with. So what do you do next? When you are unsupported, all you try to do is, let me try to be somebody so that I can be accepted by my friends. Let me be somebody whom I can be accepted where I can get help. Because you don't want to stand out with an issue, because there are in some cases where talking about mental health issues, talking about anxiety, talking about any other health issues you have, especially mental health issues, is stigmatized. And that's the reason when you give the introduction of these things being stigmatized, it leads people to kind of shy away from accepting the fact that I have a problem that needs to be addressed and therefore I need help. Because if you put that on your resume, you're not going to go very far.
4: It's true.
2: You try to cover it up. And unfortunately, most of these, I would say, very hard conversations you're having internally is because you're trying to be somebody you're not. And I think my main drive in terms of, you know, what I'm trying, the essence of the poem is that sentence. It's a weakness, wanting to be in lockstep with a world that refused my personality.
3: You say, I tried to force my heartbeat to be in rhythm. Unpack that line for us.
2: So, you know, in terms of music, right? I mean, if you listen to music, there are certain beats that you love. And certain beats you say, great, it's not for me. But when the society beats in only a certain way, and you listen to it, and he said, that's not who I am, but if I'm not falling in line with that beat, I'm not with everybody else. I'll be alone.
3: Right.
2: And that's why I'm getting anxious, because I'm alone. I want to be with others. Unfortunately, the solution creates additional anxiety rather than reducing the root cause of why you're unhappy.
3: Sounds like that, in that particular case, it's kind of like a lie that we tell ourselves. Because in a lot of cases, the people around us, they really just want us to be ourselves. They want us to be who we are. And they will accept our genuineness, our walking and living in our truth. But yet we hide behind a mask.
2: Correct.
3: And we hide behind, and we try to conform, and we try to, but when you think back to like the people who have been the most impactful in your life, the people who you enjoy being around the most, they are the people who are a little offbeat, a little quirky, a little, you know, different from everybody else, not doing the normal thing. But we tend to lie to ourselves and think that in order to be accepted, we have to conform.
2: Exactly. And that's one of the things that, interesting you point that out, because I read this poem to one of my friends who was struggling with this. And I said, what would be your closing sentence? And we talked about this for some time. I mean, the closing sentence in this poem is, I realize it's in my nature to be happy by being me on my own time. It is interesting, as we talked, we tried to reframe the ending of this poem from his perspective, and we landed up on a sentence which I thought was even more powerful than my ending. And what we landed up was, I swear to find happiness in time. So it is now, time is secondary. Happiness is primary.
3: It's primary.
2: So.
3: I like that. We do have somebody from our audience who has said, I love the poem and the phrase, I would like to be free. And they want to know, what was your journey in finding freedom? And they also want to know, do you have any suggestions to others in achieving that form of freedom?
2: So the first freedom is, in my case, personally, it's a freedom to write on topics that have not been written. And this happens to be a very quote-unquote taboo topic. I mean, writing on mental health, because the first thing when you write a poem like this, the first question people ask is, so do you have an issue?
3: Yeah.
2: And that's fine. I mean, I'm anxious on certain things too. It's not that, you know, I feel that all of us are on the spectrum somewhere. Some having less, some having more, but we are all on the spectrum. I mean, there is no person living their life without being on the spectrum of anxiety, mental health issues. We all face it. So, I mean, in my case, the freedom comes from being able to freely express myself through poetry, so that I'm able to share not only my pain, I'm able to write words that tells me the pain other people are going to. And obviously, writing a poem and keeping it in my journal, that's not really served the purpose. When you have forums like what Rhyme and Chat provide, now then you reach out to people and say, okay, this is what people face. This is how we deal with it. And we have a professional talking about it. We feel even more empowered that, okay, you know what? Let me ask her this question. And that's the way I seek freedom. I seek freedom through words. I seek freedom through the fact that we're having a conversation. And what I would recommend for people who want the same freedom is, your freedom may not be freedom you want through words. It may be through art. It may be through other expressions that you have in your life, which are more meaningful to you as a person. I mean, words is just one figure of one form of expression, but there could be dances. There could be so many other things you could do. And I would leave it up to you. Make it personal.
3: You have to
2: make freedom personal.
3: Find your freedom.
2: Exactly.
3: Yeah. Seek it out.
2: Mm-hmm.
3: And it seems like it also takes a concerted and intentional effort to do that.
2: Exactly. And I mean, when people point it out, I think very often we try to explain words in the way that we have heard others talk to us about. When you write a poem, you are expressing from within your heart what your definition of certain words like freedom, anxiety, happiness is. And I think that gives you the privilege of telling other people, this is what it means to me.
3: Exactly.
2: But I think it's a privilege to even hear somebody talk about freedom and what it means to them.
3: I agree with that. Another person in our audience mentions the line, "Since I acquiesced with the time-honored tradition of following you," and they're wanting to know, could your want to fit into others' expectations stem from needing to follow family traditions?
2: Absolutely. I think that's where it all starts. I think it's a question of when we are brought up in a structure, and then we have the freedom of choosing a different route. The first thing that hits us is, I'm not being normal because this is not what I have been taught. We don't think that as we grow older, there are new learnings that all of us learn. We learn about people, we learn about other cultures, we learn about how other people exist, how they find happiness and things we may not even have considered. And then a door opens and we say, you know what, I think that'll be something that I can find happiness in, but that's not something that my culture has endorsed. So it's a choice we make. It's a choice we make at that point in time where, are you living for someone else or are you living for yourself?
3: Oh, and it's that's a question. Heavy one.
2: Yes. I mean, in some cases, when we're young or in certain times in our life, we may be living for other people. That's just the fact of life. But there'll be a time when you come at crossroads and then you choose that other road that has not been traveled because your culture is different. And then you realize, I have realized that when you travel on that road, there will be friction, but then you'll find happiness in facing that friction and talking about it, and that people know who you are and who you are for a reason.
3: And that within itself can bring on quite a bit of anxiety.
2: Yes. Yeah, it does.
3: Having to traverse.
2: Yes, traverse that path.
3: Exactly. Realizing that anxiety is really just a part of existing, what was it that prompted you to write the poem?
2: So I think the fact that we all have some level of anxiety, sometimes we don't consider it as a thing. We just shove it under the carpet and we say that, no, that's because I had something bad to eat and therefore I'm just a bit breathless. I was breathless in certain instances, and that was classic anxiety. Mm-hmm. It is not something I ate 2 days ago or a day ago. So I think the fact that, just like when you get a cut, you apply the medication, you put a Band-Aid, and I'm waiting for it to heal. I think anxiety has to be the same way. Mm-hmm. You have to understand the root cause, how you can help reduce your anxiousness as you move forward. So let's not push it under the carpet, the reason as to why we are anxious, and try to remove that reason so that we are happier.
3: What was your process of capturing a portrait of anxiety and then putting it into words?
2: Yeah, so I put myself in the shoes of the people I talk to. I said, okay, now I'm in your shoes. You're a person who's X, you're a person who is in this environment, you're a person who is fighting against these specific relics that have come out of your past or these things that are coming out of your present. How would I behave in your shoes? And as luck would have it, once you put yourself in that mindset, you are just like them. So it made it easier for me to translate that into words and put it down, because at the end of the day, I think you should be open to other people's experiences. And once you're able to appreciate where they're coming from instead of being judgmental, I think it really helps to understand how you as a person can not only help others, but understand and try to empathize as to what the other person is going through.
3: So this is a personal question,
2: mm-hmm,
3: about you. So this particular listener is wanting to know how you make the most of your time when you are not working in your career field, mentally, physically, emotionally, spiritually.
2: Couple of things. Number one, I think when you're not working, it's important to realize that every person needs their own safe zones. So create a safe zone. And for me, the safe zone is sitting in a room, either listening to some music, writing a few words down, trying to understand, read a biography, trying to understand how somebody else's life has been and try to learn from it. The other piece of it is stress is unavoidable in your job. So what's your outlet for stress? For me, the outlet for stress is badminton, table tennis, going to the gym. So I think it's important for us as we kind of mold our life in whatever age group we fall in, it's important to address issues related to what's your comfort zone, what's your space that you're comfortable in, what's your stress relievers, what levers are you going to pull to reduce your stress, and then what are the areas you find happiness in, because you can't be happy all the time, and that's a given. There are issues that you're going to face, but with the other two as kind of things that you can use, try to be happy, and I think that's the key.
3: Being intentionally.
2: Yes. Yes.
3: Yeah.
2: Beautiful. Yeah.
3: Yeah. So, there's some other parts of the poem that stood out to me. I'm seeing different parts that refer to feelings of being disrespected, disregarded, and rejection.
2: Mm-hmm.
3: And as I'm reading through all of it, I have felt violated by its arrogance. And it is referring to time.
2: That's great.
3: So just the fact that it's being personified, that it's taking on like a person and those characteristics, I think that is really, really artfully done.
2: Oh, thank you. Thank you.
3: What are some of your favorite parts of the poem that you created here?
2: Yeah, I think that what you just now stated, I think that's one of my favorite parts in terms, because I think when you're anxious, and I felt it, I've been anxious in a lot of instances. For example, when you're coming for the first time, when you're coming to the United States from India, we land in Atlanta, and then I not have simple things. I don't have a car. I don't have a credit card. We had to walk to the nearest Walmart. And then people were honking because, well, these two people walking on the side of the road coming back with Walmart bags. So these are things that everybody does not go through. But I think we need to also understand that these simple routines in life that we have can lead to stress, can lead to anxiety. And so the question is, what are we going to do about it? So at that time, quote unquote, I was young, so I could kind of manage it because I ignored it. And it didn't last too long because then we move on to other phases of our life. But if you go back and think about those things and say, what would be a better way for me to handle it? It would be great to know that there was some kind of a stress reliever at that point in time I could have used. Come back and instead of fretting over it, you know, take a deep breath. Let's listen to some music. Let's listen to some meditative music, things like that. If people are told about these tools that exist, I think it'll be really helpful for everyone to deal with this as, quote unquote, as just like any other disease.
3: Something else that you just made come to mind is we spend so much time covering up things like anxiety and stress and different things that we're feeling. There's a part of the poem where you talk about doldrums, mm-hmm. you know, when in actuality, everybody has those seasons. You know, life is filled, it ebbs and flows.
2: Absolutely.
3: And so life is filled with those moments for everybody.
2: Yeah, for example, when you get hurt, like when you fall down and scrape yourself. I mean, you put a bandage and you're okay showing to the world that I fell down and I got cut. I mean, and we have normalized that. But we have not normalized anxiety.
3: That's true.
2: And that's the issue.
3: So somebody is asking the question, what was the moment in your life that you realized that you were leveraging your obsession with acceptance? And was this moment related to a specific event?
2: It's interesting that you pointed it out because you feel helpless in certain situations because we all have certain jobs, tasks to do as adults, parents, working in a work environment. These are things that are expected by society for us to deliver on. But I think my biggest aha moment was trying to have a space where I say, I have got freedom from all these things for the 1 hour during the day, for the 2 hours during the day, whatever the time may be. I think it didn't come early in my life. It came probably in even past my midlife. So the question is, how do we find that? And the earlier we find it, the better it is, even though earlier in our life, we have more things to take care of, more responsibilities than we have once the children are gone from home. It's easy to find time, all that. But I think the quicker we find it and we work on it, the more we see that this is something that we can address on our own. So for me personally, it came after 50, because that's when I thought, really, I mean, yeah, at this point, I can find my space.
3: And there's some people that go their entire lives, yeah, and don't reconcile.
2: Yes, and why is that? If you really think about it, again, you know, there's always this tendency of how much is enough? How much is enough support? How much is enough money? How much is enough in terms of materialistic need? Society does not put a line there and saying, this is enough. No, we don't have that. Right? So the more we get, the more we want them. And it's a cyclical thing. So I think it's important to realize that once we are happy at a point with what we got and we feel, you know what, I really don't want more at this point. I have enough. I'm happy. My partner is happy. And I'm finding everyone around me happy. I think that should be it.
3: And that is a point where you realize that it is in your nature to be happy by just being yourself on your own time. This poem takes us through like the entire process. And I really appreciate the fact that in the end, the anxiety is resolved. Tell us about that, about your decision, because all poetry doesn't allow that. A lot of times poetry is written about this particular state, and we isolate that state, that moment, and then we write all about it and we dig deep into that state. But this poem moves and it takes us on a journey through anxiety, understanding it, how it impacts us, how we impact it, being time, which we don't, and then taking us all the way to the point of realization. Tell us about what made you have that decision to go that route.
2: So I really do not write a poem until I feel that my journey on the topic I'm writing on is completed. And what that means is I would not like to leave the reader at the end of the poem where they feel more anxious for this poem than when they started with. For example, if I ended with take out the last paragraph, we ended with a paragraph prior to that which says, it took me twisting and exhausted to a new state of misery, and I stopped right there. That would kind of indicate that, oops, so what happened to this person after he wrote this poem? So it has a kind of a negative connotation. So instead of that, I wait until my experience is kind of wholesome as far as I'm concerned. Of course, that may not be what it's for someone else, but end with a level of positivity, because I feel that's the root cause of why we have issues today. It's because we always look at the negative and end with a negative. So let's end on a positive note. And that's when I actually write the poem. If I don't have a positive ending, I generally avoid writing that on that topic.
3: How gracious and conscientious of you to think of the reader in that way. Because a lot of times, you know, poetry is written to convey a certain message, to, you know, to share a story, a journey, but not necessarily thinking about how are my words impacting the reader. And when they leave my poetry, I want them to leave in a better state than they were in when they came.
2: Correct.
3: Yeah, that's beautiful.
4: Thank you.
3: Beautiful. I thank you so very much for your time with us today. Let's give Lalonja a round of applause.
4: Thank
3: you so much for being here. So if anybody's wanting to follow you, get in touch with you, how can they connect with you?
2: Sure. Just send an email to me at mpatri67@gmail.com. And I would be glad to answer any of the questions you have, or any kind of topics you'd like me to talk with you on. Bring it on.
3: Perfect. Thank you so much.
2: Thank you. Appreciate it.
1: Thanks to Lalonja for sharing his poem and for talking with us as we unwrap the meaning and the muse behind his poem, My Time Box. The inspired topic from his poem is something that we can all relate to and something that we've probably felt at one time or another, and that is anxiety. And personally, I didn't really hear that term much as a medical diagnosis until after the pandemic. So it makes you wonder, is this like the new buzzword? Is it a new condition? Is it something that really took off as a result of the pandemic? Well, stay tuned because we are about to talk about it with our special guest. As we shift from discussing the art of poetry to navigating encounters with anxiety, we are joined by a mental health professional, and it is important to note that the information shared is not intended to diagnose, treat, cure, or prevent any disease or medical condition. You are encouraged to consult with your own healthcare provider or mental health professional regarding any specific questions or concerns that you may have regarding your health and your well-being. Now, with that being said, stay tuned as we get a better understanding of anxiety and the role that it plays in each of our lives. Jamelia Knox is a master-level marriage and family therapist. She received a Bachelor of Arts in Psychology from Austin Peay State University in 2015. And in 2018, she graduated from Lee University with a Master of Science in Marriage and Family Therapy. Jamelia has over 7 years of experience in the mental health field, including 5 years of conducting therapy with individuals, families, and couples. She currently works full-time as a counselor at an inpatient psychiatric facility while also carrying a small caseload in the evenings with a group private practice. She joined the mental health field with goals of helping people to have a healthier and a more satisfying life as an individual and within their relationships. While she has found her passion in mental health, she also loves traveling, trying new experiences, and spending time with her family and friends. Join me in welcoming our guest, Ms. Jamelia Knox. Oh, Jamelia.
3: Yeah.
1: Welcome to One Rhyme at a Time. We are honored to have you join us in this discussion on anxiety.
3: Yes.
1: So, we just had a talk with the poet, Lalonja. He shared with us his poem, My Time Box. And there's a very strong connection between the poetry that he shared and the topic of anxiety. We want you to shed some light on it for us. So what exactly is anxiety?
5: So anxiety at its most basic level is an emotion. We all experience different levels of anxiety at various times. And kind of like in explain it, it's really like worry, nervousness, and like stress, like all wrapped into one. And it's like the fear of a perceived danger. So not that there's necessarily is a danger, but there is just the thought that there could be a danger.
1: And then because of those thoughts, we actually have like a physical reaction.
5: A lot of physical reactions.
1: So what does that even look like? What does that look like?
5: One of the more common ones is like increased heart rate. A lot of people experience like their heartbeat would pick up. Sometimes they'll, you know, express in such a way like I feel like my heart's about to jump out my chest. Rapid thoughts, like the overthinking type of thoughts, spiraling. So going from like what if this happens and what if that happens, those type of thoughts. Sweating, becoming hot, fidgeting is another big one. People fidget things in our hands. And that other one we see like bouncing legs, like
1: yes,
5: indicators of anxiety. There's so many different indicators.

0: And so even get to the point where they're at a panic attack, which is like extreme anxiety, essentially.
1: So it manifests just
0: Oh, yeah.
1: differently in different people, and then also depending on the situation that we're faced with.
0: Yeah.
1: So is anxiety something like as we're like listening to the things that you're mentioning and the ways that it physically manifests, and it's like, oh, that happens with me. Oh, that happens with me. That when is it to a point to where we need to go and talk to somebody?
0: Yeah, so anxiety is great for therapy. Like, therapy is an excellent tool for working with anxiety, getting it under control, really gaining that insight into like triggers, my warning signs. How do I know I'm becoming anxious? How do I actually respond? How do I calm down? And so that building that insight is very helpful. And so at any levels of anxiety, therapy is a great option.
1: I'm a big supporter of like always having a therapist or having somebody to talk to, even when things are going well in your life. Just like how we have a primary care physician when we're healthy, you know, and we go in for our annual checkups and things of that nature. I'm one that feels like, you know, we need to have a life coach or, you know, somebody that we can just really, really be transparent and vulnerable with. And I can see that truly being helpful to somebody who is dealing with those feelings of anxiousness and anxiety. So if we find ourselves in a situation where we realize that our heart rate is increasing and we feel the sweatiness of the palms, what are some things that in that moment that we can do to bring some calmness to ourselves?
0: Sure. We typically call those coping skills, and so that just kind of like helps us to get through the moment. For anxiety specifically, deep breathing is a very helpful tool because a lot of times, if you notice your anxiety comes with like a shortness of breath sometimes, and so our breathing usually changes. We're maybe breathing a lot faster, taking more shallow breaths. So just really trying to like slow your breath down, get some oxygen back to your brain and circulating through your body. There's so many different breathing techniques out there. There's one I heard of and I teach sometimes. Of course, you do it based off however your body can handle it. Like if you have heart issues, lung issues, something, you may want to modify it. But it's like box breathing where you breathe in for four, you hold it for four, you breathe out for four, you hold it for four, and you just keep in that cycle. And it's really healthy to just practice deep breathing periodically, and not just when you're anxious, but definitely when you're anxious. Grounding techniques are another one, just kind of in mindfulness. Mindfulness helps you get back into the here and now. And so when we have anxiety, typically our thoughts are on the past or the future, but not likely what's happening in the present moment. So like it's thoughts of the past of like, I can't believe I said that. Like, why did I do that? I should have handled that better. Or we're thinking about the future. I have this big presentation at work. I have this big exam looking forward to. I'm not looking forward to. But so the mindfulness helps bring you back into the here and now. And so just trying to like be in tune with your body. Like, how's my body responding right now? What is actually happening? Do I feel the AC? Do I feel heat? Do I feel my toes in my shoes? Like, just try to bring your attention back to the here and now.
1: When you say mindfulness, that means like intentionally thinking about the spot where you stand, like what's physically, and what does that do for you?
0: So like when we're in that anxious thought or we're spiraling, we're kind of like detached from reality in those moments. It's kind of like we're so lost in those thoughts that we lose track of what's happening around us. This is a pretty popular jump, maybe not necessarily anxiety, but like sometimes when people are driving, they tend to like zone out and then they'll get to their destination and it's like, I don't remember seeing this.
1: Like, how did I even get here?
0: Yes. It's so common, but in those moments, like they're obviously not practicing mindfulness, or they're just kind of like zoned out in their thoughts, or maybe they just go blank and they're just, mindlessly driving, but they're not bringing attention into like what's actually happening in those moments. So it's just kind of like bringing your attention back to the present moment.
1: And I guess the more present we are in the present moment, the less ability we have to drift off.

0: into those areas that would bring on anxiety, like thinking about, you know, the mistake that we made or the mistake that we're going to make.
1: We're just scared we're going to make. We don't know if we're going to make it or not. Exactly. We didn't give ourselves a chance to make the mistake or not.
0: That's true. But not giving ourselves grace.
1: Yeah.
0: Not giving ourselves grace. And there was another term that you mentioned. You said something about grounding.
1: Mm-hmm.
0: Now, is that the same as mindfulness or is that something different?
1: Mindfulness is a part of grounding techniques. Like grounding techniques is like the overarching, and then mindfulness is like one of the ways you can practice grounding. And so like another way that I like to teach my clients, and I can't take credit for these either, but it uses all five of your senses. So I think we just call it the 5-4-3-2-1. And so you just bring, to help bring yourself back into attention of what's happening around you. So you just identify five things that you physically can see, four things that you physically can feel. So like I feel my toes in my shoes, or I can feel my hair, or, you know, three things that you hear. And it's like, as you go through it, it kind of really have to like focus in a little bit. Cause a lot of times we blank out some of those sounds and we just get used to it. Two things that you can smell. Sometimes I like encourage my clients, like, can you still smell your shampoo, your deodorant, your perfume? Because those are scents that after so long, we don't even notice it anymore. And then one thing that you can taste, and it just kind of helps bring yourself back into the here and now.
0: Yeah, and it's kind of like a distraction.
1: Yeah.
0: pulling ourselves in.
1: Mm-hmm.
0: Now, one of the things that you said, there's several things that you said that are like really, really interesting. But one of the things that you said at the very beginning that was interesting was when you referred to anxiety as an emotion.
1: Mm-hmm.
0: Because when I think of anxiety, I kind of put anxiety, and I don't have a medical background at all, but I think about anxiety and it's right there with stress. And I don't consider stress an emotion, and depression. And I don't think of depression as an emotion. Like in my head, I think of those things as like diagnoses, like that's a diagnosis. And so maybe that's not the case. So what actually is the way that we should honestly view anxiety?
1: Yeah. I would encourage you to view it as an emotion because emotions are normal. We experience these things. Anxiety is normal. We all experience some levels of anxiety at some point in life. And then you mentioned it earlier that, like, it's one of those things that I can say for myself and probably most of us is that we maybe didn't grow up with that term anxiety. But sometimes when we look back, we can say, like, oh, now that I know what this word is, I was definitely anxious. And I wasn't just making up, you know, being crazy or being silly or being, you know, obnoxious. I was dealing with some forms of anxiety. And I think normalizing it, that it's just an emotion and that it's not that you have to be on medication if you experience anxiety or that you can't do certain things. It's just, hey, you're experiencing this emotion. It's uncomfortable. It's difficult to deal with sometimes, but you can push through it just like any other emotion. You can feel it. You can, you know, resolve it and keep moving.
0: I think that is really, really powerful and a really healthy way to look at it. And also to realize that when we experience those feelings, that we have control. Like we have control over those things. Like within myself, I have the tools that I need in order to overcome this.
1: Mm-hmm.
0: As compared to I'm feeling this feeling and it's going to control me and run me and it's going to run the rest of my day. And, you know, and I've got to go and get some medicine or I've got to go and self-medicate in some other like harmful way to numb whatever this is, that I have the ability to change what's happening.
1: Yes.
0: In my body.
1: And that's such a powerful move too, because anxiety can feel so intense sometimes. Like if we have a small level of anxiety, we can just maybe shake it off. But sometimes when it's like super intense, it feels like we don't have control over our life. It feels like I can't do this. And sometimes that's what's happening in our self-talk, that we're just like, this is too much. I can't do this. I'm not strong enough. I'm not smart enough. And so pushing through that gives you that control of your life. Like I'm experiencing this emotion. It's uncomfortable. But there's nothing I can't do. Like I can do the hard things. I can do the easy thing. I can do it all. And so it just really gives that person back control of their life to change that self-talk and to realize that like anxiety actually does not control my life. I control anxiety. I tell it when to go away.
0: I love that. I love that. So you mentioned self-talk. What's the correlation between anxiety and what's happening with your self-talk?
1: Yeah, it's a huge correlation. Because anxiety basically, it starts in our thoughts and then, manifests in our body, and we have those physical reactions, but it definitely starts in our thoughts. And sometimes it can feel debilitating to where we feed into it. We don't know any better. We don't know that I have power, I have control. We do feed into it, and we're just like, oh, I, we start to put ourselves down, unfortunately. And one thing that I do with my clients especially is just trying to help rebuild the self and helping my clients understand that they do have power, that they do have a say so, that they do have control of their life, and really emphasize working on their self-talk. My clients probably get tired of me, but I preach all day long affirmations. Like, I think it is so powerful to be able to speak to ourselves in a kind way, in an uplifting way, in an encouraging way. And not that we just get a superpower, but we start to believe in ourselves, and we start to think that we have more strength than, well, we have a lot of strength, but we start to like tap into that strength that we actually have. And we take away the strength from anxiety in doing that, and we just, build ourselves up. But yeah, that negative self-talk is a strong correlation, unfortunately.
0: So what are the so for some who aren't familiar with affirmations, what that means, how to do that? Because if we're stuck in a mindset, if we're stuck in a mindset, a mind frame of going down this negative, here I go again, and I'm doing the same stuff, and man, I'm so stupid, and I'm never gonna, be a success, and I'm if we're accustomed to doing that, we don't necessarily know how to not do that. So how do you get to the point to where you're actually affirming yourself?
1: Yeah, probably in to start, maybe just even realizing what your self-talk is like. It happens so frequently that a lot of times we're just not even aware until we build that level of insight. And there's a term in psychology called the self-fulfilling prophecy. And so essentially what that is kind of the belief that we become what we believe or what others believe of us. And so if somebody is constantly telling me, like, Jamelia, you are a dumb person, you're never going to achieve, I'm probably going to have a much harder time achieving. It's not that I can't, but I don't have that belief in myself, or I don't have the support of other people believing me. And I start to believe that after a while. But if I also, on the contrary, if I have somebody, speaking life into me and saying, like, Jamelia, you're going to do amazing things. Like, don't ever give up. Like, keep pushing. Like, you have all this strength inside of you. I'm more likely to achieve, or I'm more likely to put in efforts to try to achieve. And so we have that self-talk. We have that same effect talking to ourselves. So if I tell myself, like, this is too hard, I just need to quit, I'm never, I'll never be as good as so and so. And I may not ever be as good as so and so, but that doesn't mean I don't need to try, and I don't need, or I don't have what it takes to be good. And so we do have to speak life into ourselves. And when we believe in ourselves, we believe we have this strength and this capability to do things, we are more likely to do those things.
0: I even think about there was a show, I think it was Being Mary Jane, where she had like sticky notes on like her bathroom mirror with affirmations and things like that. Are there any other like tricks or things that we can just kind of do to surround ourselves by positivity and to remind ourselves the importance of, thinking well and speaking well around ourselves?
1: I think definitely those reminders, like put it on your mirror, you see your mirror every day, put it as like an alert on your phone, like put it in a calendar where it'll every Thursday you have this affirmation read to you. There's apps actually. One of my friends was telling me about an app that'll send you reminders throughout the or affirmations throughout the day. If possible, realizing what your negative self-talk is and then finding the opposite of that. So if my negative self-talk is telling me that I'm not smart enough, even if I don't believe it, affirming myself that I am smart enough and really like combating those type of negative thoughts like head on. Because sometimes we do those affirmations like, I'm beautiful, I'm important, and we maybe already know those things, and it's like, yeah, it's good, remind yourself of those things, that's great, but is that really helping the actual problem that you're dealing with?
0: That's a very good point. I'll tell you something that I have done for myself. I leave myself voice messages.
1: Oh, I
0: So I will call myself, especially if there's like a big project that I've been
1: that.
0: working on, sometimes in my personal life, sometimes in my actual job. I will call, like from my work phone, I will call my cell phone and I will leave myself a message saying, Marsha, you did such a great job.
1: Wow,
0: I'm gonna
1: that's so
0: start doing
1: cute.
0: that. I will leave myself messages.
1: Yes, that is so sweet.
0: I do. So I think it is like to just be intentional,
1: Yeah.
0: to be kind and gracious to ourselves can help not only preventing anxiety or dealing with anxiety when it comes, because it is a natural emotion. But also like that speaks to depression. It speaks to other things as well. As long as we are intentional, I find myself, and I can't speak for other people, but I find myself being a much better encourager of others than I am of myself. You know, oh, you can do it. Oh, you're capable. Oh, you're so powerful. And oh, and then when it comes to myself, I don't always do that for myself. So being intentional does a lot.
1: Absolutely. I agree. Like putting, the intentionality and just trying to love on yourself just as much as you love on other people. I think that's so important to
0: I
1: do
0: heard
1: those
0: that.
1: things. One thing that came to mind is in my own personal journey, when I realized like, hey, I have anxiety. I had the thoughts of like, am I losing my mind? Like, am I going crazy? So I actually wrote a little poem to myself, and I didn't believe it at the time because I was just so, I guess, depleted from the anxiety. But I wrote a little poem to myself and just saying, just acknowledge like, hey, I'm dealing with anxiety. It's okay. Like, I'm still strong. I'm still smart. I'm still, all these things. And that really helped me. So every time I noticed myself starting to get like really anxious or noticed my self-esteem like dropping, I would just read myself that affirmation I wrote.
0: Nice, nice, nice, nice. That would be the type of thing that I would probably make copies of and have one in my car and have one on my desk at work and have one stuffed in my refrigerator on my mirror.
1: All those are my notes.
0: Because just going through life, it's challenging and people aren't always kind and situations are not always fair. And we do need to put forth a concerted effort is self-care to, prepare ourselves and kind of have some balance as well. I think back to part of what Nalanjan was saying when he was talking about just the things that he enjoys doing outside of his work. And he was talking about playing badminton and, exercising and writing. So those are that helps live a balanced life. Yeah.
1: Absolutely.
0: So what's the importance of when it comes to balance in one's life, work, home?
1: Extremely important. You do not
0: Right.
1: want to put all your attention into one thing. You want to try to, and it's so important to make time for yourself. That's one of the first things people let go of. They're just like, well, I can just sacrifice that, maybe make time next week. But it's so important to make time for yourself to make sure you know that you're important and that you are taking care of yourself the way you take care of other people and just love on yourself. Like, it's so, that needs to be incorporated in that work-life balance, work-life me balance. Like, it's so important.
0: I believe the importance of normalizing self-care. For some reason in my mind, when I was coming up, and I don't know what it was about it, but when people will like set aside a certain amount of time to, get their nails done or get a massage, or that was like, it's like that's just kind of selfish. Like they're just being, self-absorbed, or they're it was viewed as a negative in some aspects because they were taking care of themselves. And that's another stigma that we need to get away from and not feeling guilty about caring for yourself, not feeling guilty about setting some time aside. Even, if you have children, setting some time, to where, I need some time alone. And, you know,
1: I agree.
0: And I think that's so very, very important.
1: Time is very precious. And we always say we don't have time because there's so many things taking our attention. But being intentional about setting that time aside, this is my me time, don't interrupt. And it don't have to be like you have to do a whole day, 24 hours of just me time. But even if you take like 20 minutes to do something that doesn't add stress to your life, that is a level of self-care. Read a chapter of your favorite book, you know, dance in the mirror, listen to your favorite song or repeat whatever. Just something that is for you and that makes you happy or that doesn't add stress to your life.
0: Very valuable.
1: Absolutely.
0: So thank you so much for being here with us. For those who want to get in touch with you, how can they connect?
1: So two ways that are probably good. Instagram. My page is A Jamelia Moment. 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
0: You have been a joy.
1: Thank you
0: so very much for being with us.
1: Thank you for having me.
0: Thank you so much. As we conclude another episode of One Rhyme at a Time, I want to thank our featured poet, Nilanjan, and our guest mental health professional, Jamelia, our studio audience, and of course you, for joining us in this conversation. You know, anxiety is a natural feeling that can impact us in a myriad of ways. 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Until next time, this is the Poetic Diva. 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

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This show is Louder Than Bombs. That opening track came from Damian Jurado. That was Ohio. That's the opening track to his 1999 album, Rehearsals for Departure, a really great record. I just listened to it the other day, and that song always stands out. That was the first song that I ever heard of Damian Jurado. Of course, he's gone on to record about 10,000 albums, and they're all